and through her personal prayer. From these sources, she draws strength for the day's demands on body and soul in her work, study, and recreation. Each day brings its own duties and surprises, but the regular rhythm of liturgical prayer punctuates the day's activity. The Vespers bell calls the nuns to assemble for evening prayer, where they gather up the day and offer it to the Lord. Another hour of personal prayer follows Vespers. A period of recreation rounds out the day. The observance of silence is relaxed, and the nuns come together and share their day. During this time, they might share their joy through music, working on their individual artwork or crafts, perhaps some sewing or weaving, or a little gardening. They might spend the time doing some baking, possibly joining together for a fun celebration, or simply enjoying some lively conversation. After night prayer, when the time to retire comes, the Carmelite is ready to rest. The quest for God is a lifelong adventure. Do you hear the gentle voice from within, calling you to join the Order of Carmel and follow their path to become closer to our Lord Jesus Christ? Listen. Do you hear the call?

0: Lord is with thee. Blessed art thou amongst women, and blessed is the fruit of thy womb, Jesus.
1: Holy Mary, Mother of God, pray for us sinners, now and at the hour of our death. Amen.
0: Hail Mary, full of grace, the Lord is with thee. Blessed art thou amongst women, and blessed is the fruit of thy womb, Jesus.
1: Holy Mary, Mother of God, pray for us sinners, now and at the hour of our death. Amen.
0: Hail Mary, full of grace, the Lord is with thee. Blessed art thou amongst women, and blessed is the fruit of thy womb, Jesus.
1: Holy Mary, Mother of God, pray for us sinners, now and at the hour of our death. Amen.
0: Hail Mary, full of grace, the Lord is with thee. Blessed art thou amongst women, and blessed is the fruit of thy womb, Jesus.
1: Holy Mary, Mother of God, pray for us sinners, now and at the hour of our death. Amen.
0: Hail Mary, full of grace, the Lord is with thee. Blessed art thou amongst women, and blessed is the fruit of thy womb, Jesus.
1: Holy Mary, Mother of God, pray for us sinners, now and at the hour of our death. Amen.
0: Hail Mary, full of grace, the Lord is with thee. Blessed art thou amongst women, and blessed is the fruit of thy womb, Jesus.
1: Holy Mary, Mother of God, pray for us sinners, now and at the hour of our death. Amen.
0: Glory be to the Father, and to the Son, and to the Holy Spirit.
1: As it was in the beginning, is now, and ever shall be, world without end. Amen.
0: O my Jesus, forgive us our sins, save us from the fires of hell, bring all souls to heaven,
1: especially those in most need of thy mercy.
0: Hail, Holy Queen, Mother of mercy, our life, our sweetness, and our hope. To thee do we cry, poor banished children of Eve. To thee do we send up our sighs, mourning and weeping in this valley of tears. Turn then, most gracious Advocate, thine eyes of mercy toward us, and after this our exile, show unto us the blessed fruit of thy womb, Jesus. O clement, O loving, O sweet Virgin Mary, pray for us, O Holy Mother of God,
1: that we may be made worthy of the promises of Christ.
0: Let us pray. O God, whose only begotten Son, by his life, death, and resurrection, has purchased for us the rewards of eternal life, grant, we beseech thee, that meditating on these mysteries of the most holy rosary of the Blessed Virgin Mary, we may imitate what they contain and obtain what they promise, through the same Christ our Lord. May the divine assistance remain always with us, and may the souls of the faithful departed, through the mercy of God, rest in peace. Amen. May the Holy Virgin bless you.
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0: Tomorrow is day 218 of Bible in a Year with Father Mike Schmitz. Did you know there are short videos of encouragement and teaching available on the Ascension Presents YouTube channel? Here's an example.
1: All that the Lord is waiting for is for me to, in my own way, the way that I can, not the way I can't, to choose the good of the other person. Sometimes that might mean making time for them. Sometimes it might mean tolerating an annoying conversation. Sometimes it might mean any number of things. Sometimes it might mean making great personal sacrifices for their good, not just because they want it, but for their good. It also involves, as I said before, establishing boundaries, because we're not called to be foolish. We're called to be as wise as serpents, Jesus says, which means that if I know I'm approaching someone who's difficult to love, someone who does not reciprocate love, someone who actually might be an unhealthy relationship, I'm going to have some real clear boundaries on this. Yes, I'm here to will your good, but I'm not here to be your doormat.
0: That was a short video called I'm Not Here to Be Your Doormat with Father Mike from the Ascension Presents YouTube channel. 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
0: Catechism in a Year is produced and funded by Ascension and distributed on radio through a partnership with Max Studios. The catechism used is the Ascension edition of the Catechism, which includes the Foundations of Faith approach. You can follow along in any recent version of the Catechism of the Catholic Church. A reading plan and all Catechism in a Year episodes can be found at ascensionpress.com/CIY or on the Ascension app. Lately, we've been discussing the Sacrament of Holy Orders, and today Father Mike reads to us the In Brief section on this sacrament, giving us a review of what we've learned. We're reminded that although we're all a priestly people, the ministerial priesthood confers a sacred power for the service of all the faithful.
1: My name is Father Mike Schmitz, and you're listening to the Catechism in a Year, where we encounter God's plan of sheer goodness for us, revealed in Scripture and passed down through the tradition of the Catholic faith. The Catechism in a Year is provided by Ascension, who produced and funded this program. In 365 days, we'll read through the Catechism of the Catholic Church, discovering our identity in God's family as we journey together toward our heavenly home. It is day 218. We are reading paragraphs 1590 to 1600. That's incredible. Pretty remarkable. Today, nugget day, and we've had quite a few. I believe there are 11 nuggets, paragraph 1590 to 1600. That's like 10, I know, but sometimes, you know, counting 1590 to 1600. It's nuggets on the holy orders. And tomorrow we get to launch into holy matrimony, which is just awesome. So good. But today it is going to be that review day. It's going to be the In Brief day. It is nugget day. And so as we dive in to today, to just kind of be reminded of the great gift that the Lord Jesus gave to us when he instituted the New Testament priesthood, let's just call upon our Heavenly Father and pray. Let's pray now. Father in heaven, we praise you and give you glory. We thank you so much. We ask that you please hear our prayer. We ask that you not only fill us right now in this moment with your Holy Spirit, a spirit of wisdom, of insight, a spirit of counsel and of knowledge, a spirit of fear of the Lord, a spirit that recognizes your gifts, the natural gift you give to us each day with the sunrise, the natural gift you give to us each day of a heart in our chest that beats and breath in our lungs, but also the supernatural gifts that you've given to us through the grace of your sacraments, through the grace of your church. Thank you for giving us the holy priesthood. Thank you for giving us holy orders. Thank you for our bishop and for our pastor. Thank you for our deacons who serve in the church. Lord God, we ask you to please increase the number of men you're calling to serve your church as priests and deacons. We ask you to please increase also religious communities, religious sisters and religious brothers. Help all these vocations to abound in your grace. Continuing today, we're praying also for those who are called to holy matrimony, recognizing that, Lord God, you fill your earth with people made in your image, and you call us to follow you and call us to serve each other in so many different ways. And two of these ways are through holy matrimony and through holy orders. We ask you to please increase the number of those people who are called to those vocations and who say yes to those vocations. In Jesus' name we pray. Amen. In the name of the Father and of the Son and of the Holy Spirit. Amen. Today is 218, paragraphs 1590 to 1600. In brief, St. Paul said to his disciple Timothy, I remind you to rekindle the gift of God that is within you through the laying on of my hands. And if anyone aspires to the office of bishop, he desires a noble task. To Titus, he said, this is why I left you in Crete, that you amend what was defective and appoint presbyters in every town as I directed you. The whole church is a priestly people. Through baptism, all the faithful share in the priesthood of Christ. This participation is called the common priesthood of the faithful. Based on this common priesthood and ordered to its service, there exists another participation in the mission of Christ, the ministry conferred by the sacrament of holy orders, where the task is to serve in the name and in the person of Christ the head in the midst of the community. The ministerial priesthood differs in essence from the common priesthood of the faithful because it confers a sacred power for the service of the faithful. The ordained ministers exercise their service for the people of God by teaching, munus docendi, divine worship, munus liturgicum, and pastoral governance, munus regendi. Since the beginning, the ordained ministry has been conferred and exercised in three degrees, that of bishops, that of presbyters, and that of deacons. The ministries conferred by ordination are irreplaceable for the organic structure of the church. As St. Ignatius of Antioch noted, without the bishop, presbyters, and deacons, one cannot speak of the church. The bishop receives the fullness of the sacrament of holy orders, which integrates him into the Episcopal College and makes him the visible head of the particular church entrusted to him. As successors of the apostles and members of the college, the bishops share in the apostolic responsibility and mission of the whole church under the authority of the Pope, successor of St. Peter. Priests are united with the bishops in sacerdotal dignity and at the same time depend on them in the exercise of their pastoral functions. They are called to be the bishop's prudent co-workers. They form around their bishop the presbyterium, which bears responsibility with him for the particular church. They receive from the bishop the charge of a parish community or a determinate ecclesial office. Deacons are ministers ordained for tasks of service of the church. They do not receive the ministerial priesthood, but ordination confers on them important functions in the ministry of the word, divine worship, pastoral governance, and the service of charity, tasks which they must carry out under the pastoral authority of their bishop. The sacrament of holy orders is conferred by the laying on of hands followed by a solemn prayer of consecration, asking God to grant the ordinand the graces of the Holy Spirit required for his ministry. Ordination imprints an indelible sacramental character. The church confers the sacrament of holy orders only on baptized men, viri, whose suitability for the exercise of the ministry has been duly recognized. Church authority alone has the responsibility and right to call someone to receive the sacrament of holy orders. In the Latin Church, the sacrament of holy orders for the presbyterate is normally conferred only on candidates who are ready to embrace celibacy freely and who publicly manifest their intention of staying celibate for the love of God's kingdom and the service of men. It is bishops who confer the sacrament of holy orders in the three degrees. Okay, there we have it. Paragraphs 1590 to 1600. Man, okay. A couple things to keep in mind. This is the conclusion of our time studying or diving more deeply into the sacrament of holy orders. And some things to remember. The sacrament of holy orders, right? The episcopacy, the presbyterate, and the diaconate. All three of those, that one sacrament of holy orders, but the three degrees here, they're not out of the blue. That God, from the beginning of his calling the people of Israel, he wanted them. He longed for them to be a priestly people. And in fact, in so many ways, originally they were a priestly people. And yet there is this, you know, we know the story of the golden calf where the fathers of that community, they lost their priesthood in so many clear, really, really clear ways. And so it was given to the tribe of Levi, and it was exercised in so many, again, so many different ways. It is fulfilled in Jesus, and not only the priesthood of Levi, but also the priesthood of Melchizedek, that recognition that there are those who go before the Lord on behalf of the people and go from the Lord to serve the people. And this is, I guess you could say it like this, a work of mediation, going back and forth between God and the people. That doesn't mean that the people can't go to God themselves. It doesn't mean that God can't come to the people themselves. Obviously not, that's not the case. But it is the case that God has ordained it in such a way, pardon the pun, God has ordained it in such a way that he has called certain people to act as his ambassadors in a very unique way of offering the sacrifice and of giving that sacrifice to the Lord on behalf of the people, but also bringing God's grace from God to the people. And this is just such a gift for us. Why? Because that's why God gave it, because it's a gift. And it's one of the things we've been saying this for the last few days. As long as we've been talking about the priesthood, we've been talking about the uniqueness of the priesthood, the holiness of the priesthood, also the brokenness of the priesthood, the recognition that God calls ordinary men. That, yeah, there are some men who are individually extraordinary, but for the most part, we're all just ordinary men. And so that means we have ordinary intellects and we have ordinary hearts that love okay and don't love very well at times, that can love in great ways and can love in poor ways. Ordinary men who lose their tempers, ordinary men who can be cranky, ordinary men who can be selfish, ordinary men who can be sinful. And at the same time, the grace of the sacrament is so, so real. And so I just, as we conclude this holy orders, you know, tomorrow we're going to start talking about holy matrimony. You know, we're talking about the high call of what it is really to say yes to your spouse and say yes to God by saying yes to your spouse in marriage. And yet we know this too. We know that God calls ordinary people to marriage. God calls bad people to marriage. And he calls those broken people to be just as clear representatives of God's identity as husbands love wives and as wives love husbands. Like that inner mystery, right? Remember the innermost secret of God, which is that he's an eternal exchange of love. That's so clearly imaged in an icon in some ways of in marriage, as spouse loves spouse, and that love is so real. You have to name it 3 months later. Nine months later. My biology is a little off. My counting's a little off. But we recognize this, right? We recognize that broken people are called to marriage, and they're called to be just as holy as those people who already are holy. In the same way, broken people are called to the priesthood, and they're called to be just as holy as the holiest priest ever. Because all of us, this is, again, none of us are called to a vocation based on our goodness, based on our inherent holiness. Every one of us is called to a vocation so that we might serve, so that in pouring our lives out, we might become more and more like Jesus, who poured himself out in love to the Father for the sake of the salvation of the whole world. That's why husbands and wives pour their lives out to each other, out of love for the Father, for the salvation of the world. And that's why priests are called to pour themselves out to the Father in love for the sake of the body of Christ. Remember, this sacrament exists in it's a unique thing, right? The ministerial priesthood is different than the kingdom priesthood in essence, not just in degree, but it is different so that the kingdom priesthood, the baptismal priesthood, so that all the people of God, the whole body of Christ, might be served. That is why priests exist, not to lord it over anyone, but to serve everyone. So when we find a priest who doesn't do that, when we find a dad, right? We find a dad who isn't present. We find a dad who's absent. We find a shepherd who has abandoned his sheep. We, yes, have to correct them, have to reprove them, but we have to also pray for them. And so that's my invitation today, is every one of us is called to the heights of holiness. If you're in holy matrimony, heights of holiness. If you're in holy orders, heights of holiness. If you're in neither, heights of holiness. One of the pain points I know is going to be for many people listening who like, okay, here we are on the last day of holy orders. The day before we start holy matrimony, I'm called to, in someone's listening saying, I'm called to neither. I would like to be. Maybe you've applied to the seminary and you were turned away. Maybe you longed to get married and you never had the chance. Or maybe you were married once and things didn't work out. And you're here saying, okay, so this is great. We're talking about priests, talking about married people, and I'm neither one of them. I don't have a chance of being either of them. What about me? Remember this. Remember that. What does Jesus say? What does Jesus say about his attention to you? He says that the Lord knows, the Father knows the hairs on your head, that you are worth more than many sparrows. That Jesus reminds us that when you might feel insignificant because, oh, okay, they're talking about holy orders, I'm not there. We're talking about holy matrimony, I'm not there. You're not insignificant. We're talking about some of the gifts that God has given other people. And one of the great calls that we have is to be able to rejoice with those who have received gifts, even when we haven't received those gifts, right? That's a huge call that all of us are called to be able to rejoice with those who have received gifts, even when we're among those who have not. And yet it's hard, I know. And so please know that I'm praying for you. I'm praying my brother priests, my brother bishops, not brother bishops, but my father bishops and deacons. I'm praying for all of you. I truly am praying for all of you. And all of you who are in seminary, all the young men who are journeying and just longing to God, just speak to me. Tell me what you want me to do with my life. I'm at your disposal. I'm praying for you, my brothers in seminary and those discerning seminary. All of you who long to get married, all of you who are married, all of you who once were married, I'm praying for you as well. Wherever you are at in the story that God is writing, just know that you matter and your story matters. Your yes to God matters. And yes, maybe it's not in the priesthood or in the episcopacy. Maybe it's not holy orders. Maybe it's not holy matrimony. But that's not what matters. What matters is you and your yes to the Lord, because he has not forgotten you. He's called others to take a step maybe that he's not calling you to take, but he has not forgotten you. All he's asking is that you take the step that you need to take today, which sometimes takes a lot of courage and a lot of trust to have confidence that, okay, this matters. Take that step. Okay, this matters. Give that yes. Okay, this matters. I'm going to trust. So it's tough. That's why I'm praying for you. Please pray for me. My name is Father Mike. I cannot wait to see you tomorrow. God bless.

0: is day 218 of Catechism in a Year with Father Mike Schmitz. And now we'd like to share audio from a video called Four Keys to Understanding the Feminine Genius with Lisa Cotter from the Ascension Presents YouTube channel.
1: Hi, my name is Lisa Cotter, and this is Ascension Presents. So when I was growing up, I was a child of the 80s and the 90s. And during that time period, I wore lots of scrunchies and my mom wore lots of shoulder pads. In the 80s and 90s, women put foam on their shoulders to give them the appearance of broader shoulders so they would look more like men. Because growing up, what I was told to be a woman was to assert yourself like a man. In fact, stereotypical femininity was actually kind of unfeminine. And so I kind of rejected all things pink and girly and glittery because I thought that's what I was supposed to do. And I wasn't the only one picking up on this trend. You see, Pope St. John Paul II started to notice this trend where women were really being pushed to be more like men. And so in some of his writings and in some of his letters and in some of his weekly addresses to the people, he started to talk about this concept of the feminine genius. He had this to say. He said, in fact, woman has a genius all her own, which is vitally essential to both society and the church. So those are some big words there. Vitally essential, not just vital, not just essential, but vitally essential. So what is this feminine genius that Pope St. John Paul II was talking about? Well, let's talk about four keys to understanding the feminine genius. Key number one, Pope St. John Paul II never defined the feminine genius. Kind of confusing, you know? He talked about it a lot, but he never came out and gave us a definition of the feminine genius. But there's a couple of reasons for that. Firstly, he's not the only pope to talk about the feminine genius. The popes directly before him and the popes directly after him have also talked about the feminine genius. Now, while they all didn't use that same phrase, the feminine genius, they certainly got at it, especially in some of the Vatican II documents. Secondly, the feminine genius is not a church doctrine. This isn't something that you're going to see all of the really smart people of the church gathering to discuss and then come up with a definitive stance on like we would with the Trinity or the Incarnation. It's more so a concept that we discuss in the church and we talk about and we try to more deeply understand, but it's not church doctrine. And finally, the third thing to know about this is that the feminine genius is not like an aspect of being a woman. It's not like, oh, you have your genius and then you have these other things. But the feminine genius is more the essence of being a woman. So trying to pin it down into one sentence can be a bit of a challenge, but I don't want to leave you hanging. So who I'm going to turn to for a definition of the feminine genius is the very brilliant Sister Prudence Allen. She wrote this book called The Concept of Women. This is just volume 3 of the book. That's right. 2000 pages on the concept of women from basically the beginning of time until now. And here's what she has to say and how she defines the feminine genius. She says, the phrase genius of woman refers to a way of being, acting and loving in the world, which manifests a unique creativity in human relationships. Okay, so this genius isn't about like intellectual knowledge or skills that women have, although there are some really brilliant and very talented women in the world, but it's more so about who women are and how we act and how we love. So if I were to have to sum up the feminine genius, what I would say is that the feminine genius is the unique feminine way that women relate to others. All right, that brings us to key number two to understanding the feminine genius. And that is that from the feminine genius flow unique feminine gifts. Okay, this is where it gets a little bit sticky. So like I said, the church has not defined the feminine genius for us. And it also hasn't given us a list of aspects, gifts, characteristics, values, words, things that incorporate the feminine genius. And so if you do a Google search and you're trying to kind of understand the feminine genius a little better, you're going to see some conflicting lists. Now, what you might see the most are these four in particular, and people often call them aspects of the feminine genius. And that would be receptivity, maternity, sensitivity, and generosity. And now while this isn't wrong, it doesn't actually encompass everything that is included in the genius of woman or what makes a woman have a feminine genius. It's just parts of it. So in particular, though, I will say this receptivity is very foundational. It's this idea that women were created with the soul that receives, that is receptive, and that is reflected through our body, which gives us this gift of maternity, which also then gives us this gift of sensitivity and generosity. But there's so much more to the feminine genius that isn't necessarily encompassed in those four words. Other words that Pope St. John Paul II used frequently when he talked about the gifts of women would be words like intuition, strength. He would talk about beauty, fidelity. He would talk about a woman's capacity for the other, all of these wonderful things that women bring into the world by virtue of their genius that have kind of been overlooked. But it's also important to note when we talk about these words that they're not meant to be stereotypes. Debi Du is not about stereotypes. That's not what he was trying to get after. He wasn't trying to label women to be a certain way or put them in a box and say to be a woman means that you have to be these things only. No, all we have to do is look at the lives of the saints to see that there are so many ways that you can live and express this genius of yours in your own unique and individual way, right? So look at the saints. We have St. Zélie Martin. She was an entrepreneur. She would make lace and teach other women how to make lace and would help them to get their craft out into the world. Or we could look at St. Rita. Her husband was a mobster. Like, what a different life from a lace maker, right? We had St. Thérèse of Lisieux, who lived in a cloister. We have St. Joan of Arc, who was a warrior. We have all these different types of ways that women lived their feminine genius and expressed it that didn't fit into one tight, neat little box that every woman is supposed to exactly copy. So if you feel like there's some stereotyping going on here, please know the church is not trying to stereotype what it means to be a woman. It's trying to pull out what are the gifts that women bring to the world? What's their diversity that they bring? What are the ways that they bring something that's unique and beautiful that the world desperately needs? All right, number three, the feminine genius gifts are above all human gifts. This is something that Pope Benedict XVI really harped on and talked a lot about. He talked about how women are given these beautiful gifts, and they are what he calls the reminder or the privileged sign of these values, as he called them. So it's not that men aren't called to be sensitive. Of course, men are called to be sensitive, or that they can't be intuitive, or that men aren't generous, right? No, we're all called to live these gifts. It's just that women, through their feminine genius, live them in a unique way that is brought forth to the world as an example to the men in their lives as they learn to cultivate these gifts in their own complementary ways.

0: that you turn to. All right, so those are my four keys. I feel like we're just scratching the surface on the feminine genius. So here's what I want to challenge you to if you want to learn more about the feminine genius. First would be to read a letter by Pope St. John Paul II called Letter to Women. Very creative, I know. Google it, you'll be able to find it very easily. If you've already read that, then go ahead and read Mulieris Dignitatum. Ooh, now we're stepping it up a notch. This is an apostolic letter that the Pope wrote that really spells out the beauty of femininity and what it means to be a woman in a very relatable, authentic way. And if you've already read that too, then you're a superstar. But I will then suggest Pope St. John Paul II speaks on women. This covers most of everything that JP2 talked about or wrote about when he spoke on women. And it is a fantastic resource for better understanding how God created women and the gifts that they bring into the world and how their genius is lived and expressed. All right, there it is. Four keys to the feminine genius. Know of my prayers and be saints. It's worth it.
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5: Let us pray for our Archbishop Richard Henning. May he stand firm and shepherd his flock in thy strength, O Lord, in the loftiness of thy name. Let us pray. O God, the shepherd and ruler of all the faithful, look favorably upon thy servant Richard, whom thou hast willed to be the shepherd in charge of the Church of Boston. Give to him, we beg thee, by word and example to profit those he has placed over, that he may come, together with the flock entrusted to him, to eternal life. Through Christ our Lord. Amen.
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7: We Catholics have been given an incredible gift, the papacy, established by Christ himself while he walked on this earth. 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That obedience is not abstract. 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

0: and of the Holy Spirit. Amen. Let us pray. O God, you manifest your power, particularly in forbearance and pity. Show us your mercy again and again, so that hastening toward your promises, we may become partakers of the blessings of heaven. Through Jesus Christ, thy Son, our Lord, who liveth and reigneth with thee in the unity of the Holy Spirit, God, world without end. Amen. In the name of the Father, and of the Son, and of the Holy Spirit. Amen.
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2: Hello, beloved family. Good to be with you. How are you doing? I pray that you're well. All is well on this end, and we're getting excited. We're getting ready to, we're looking for some construction folks to help us reconstruct a 16-room motel-like building into a 30-cell cloister for the sisters. We're at the point where we cannot take anyone else in until we have more space. So we're looking to do that. And we're looking at the moment for construction folks that can assist us in any way, and specifically a very good foreman to supervise and organize the project. So we're very excited, and we've got, we have a very special little lamb. His name is Placid. We got him when he was 4 months old. It was a gift to us, specifically because I love little lambs, because I'm Mother Miriam of the Lamb of God, and he is a sweetheart, and he was bottle fed, and so he can't be alone. If we leave him, he just cries, ba, ba, ba, and runs after us. He can't be alone. He's so, so sweet. And we know we have chickens now, and hens, and ducks, and dogs, and cats. We're becoming a regular farm. It's just really, really beautiful. Very happy for it. So we are going to continue today with the 200 questions that I've been given by the Station of the Cross. And this one we've covered, it has to be brief. Even if we spend a whole week on each subject, it's still brief. We could spend a lifetime. We said who God is and the understanding of the Trinity. And now we're looking at Jesus Christ, who he is, the second person of the Blessed Trinity, God, our Redeemer, and the what we've been where we left off is that right after the fall in the garden, God promised a redeemer, an anointed one, in Hebrew Mashiach or Messiah, same thing, who would come, and who would come from the seed of the woman, who would crush the seed of the serpent that tempted them in the garden. And 2,000 years after that, that's about 4,000 years ago, and 2,000 years after that, which is 2,000 years ago, God promised to Abraham that the Redeemer should come from his seed, would be one of his descendants. And so Abraham lived in Ur of the Chaldees, and later in Haran in Mesopotamia. He preserved amid the idolatry around him the worship of the true God. Abram's parents, I say the first Jew wasn't a Jew. His parents were idol worshipers. God saw his heart and took him out of that. And he preserved Abraham, who was first Abram, high and honored father. His name was changed in Genesis 17 to Abraham, meaning a father of many nations. And so he preserved Abraham in the midst of the idolatry around him. and showed him the one true God. God commanded Abram to leave his father's house and journey forth into a land which was to be shown him. And in reward for his prompt obedience, God promised him that in him all the families of the earth should be blessed. Genesis chapter 12. God directed his steps, Abram's steps, toward the fertile land of Palestine and promised him a numerous posterity. Abraham is called the father of the faithful in Romans chapter 4. And in Genesis 18, God repeated the same promise when the three angels visited Abraham. And once again, when Abraham, in obedience to God's command, offered up his only son, Isaac, in Genesis 22, which was a foreshadowing of God the Father offering up his only son, Jesus. The same promise that God had made to Abraham, he repeated to Isaac and to Jacob. And 1,000 years later, to King David, God appeared. We could spend a week on each of these people and this history, but just in sum, because the focus is who is Jesus Christ. God appeared to Isaac when he was about to fly into Egypt on account of the famine in Palestine, and to Jacob when he was flying from his brother Esau and saw the ladder reaching to heaven, and repeated to each, Abraham, Isaac, and Jacob, the same promise that all the nations of the world would be blessed through their seed. And to King David, the prophet Nathan announced by God's command that he would raise up to him a son whose throne should be established forever, 2 Kings. The men who belonged to the family, actually, I think that was at this point 2 Samuel. Samuel, Kings was divided into four books, and 1 and 2 Kings became 1 and 2 Samuel. The men who belonged to the family from which Christ was to be born were termed patriarchs. All the patriarchs reached a good old age. God had ordained this in order that they might hand down the knowledge of him to their posterity. At a later time, God sent the prophets, and through their mouth foretold many things about the coming and the birth, the person, the sufferings, the death, and the final triumph and glory of the Redeemer. The prophets were men enlightened by God. They were men of God who spoke to the people in Israel, people of Israel, in God's name and with his authority. Their chief task was to keep the people from sin and to reprove them when they had sinned, and also to prepare the mind of men for the advent, that is, the coming of the Redeemer. They were from different classes in society. Isaiah was of royal blood. Amos was a herdsman. Elias was called from the plow to the prophetical office. God gave them the power of working miracles, of foretelling his judgments, and also of prophesying respecting the Messiah. Most of them lived a life of penance. They were held in great veneration by the people, but they were persecuted and in many cases suffered a violent death. There were in all about 70 prophets. Moses was one of the greatest of the prophets. Isaiah was greater still on account of his clear prophecies respecting the Messiah. The last of the prophets was Malachi, who prophesied about 450 BC, before Christ. 16 of the prophets left writing behind them. Four of these are called the greater prophets: Isaiah, Jeremiah, Ezekiel, and Daniel. 12 the lesser prophets on account of the smaller amount of their writings. That's the distinction, beloved, between the greater and the lesser prophets, the size of their writings in Scripture. Of the advent of the Messiah, the coming of Messiah, the prophets have given the following account. The Messiah was to be born in Bethlehem. Micah says, quote, "Thou, Bethlehem Ephratah, art a little among the thousands of Judah. Out of thee shall come forth unto me he who is to be the ruler in Israel. And his going forth is from the beginning unto the days of eternity." Hence, the three kings were informed that Christ would be born in Bethlehem. The Messiah was to come at a time when the temple was still standing, when the Jews, after their return from captivity, began to rebuild the temple. The old men who had seen the former temple began to weep. They saw from the character of the foundations that the new temple would not be as large nor as beautiful as the old one. The prophet Haggai comforted them by telling them that in this new temple, the desired of all the ages should come and fill it with glory. But this second temple was destroyed by Titus 70 years after Christ, and it was never rebuilt. The Messiah was to come when the Jews no longer were an independent kingdom. Jacob, in blessing his sons before his death, said to Judah, "The scepter shall not be taken away from Judah until he come that is to be sent, and to him shall be the expectation of the nations." From this time, the tribe of Judah was the leading tribe. King David was of the tribe of Judah, and so were his successors up to the captivity in Babylon. Zerubbabel, who brought the Jews back from captivity, was of the same tribe. When the Jews regained their liberty, they were under the rule of the Maccabees, who also belonged to Judah. It was not until the year 39 BC that the Jewish monarchs were deprived of their sovereignty. And Herod the Great, a foreigner and a pagan, was raised to the throne by the authority of the Romans. In the time of Herod, a redeemer was looked for all over Judea. Herod was alarmed at the inquiry of the Magi for the newborn king. The Jewish people thought that St. John the Baptist was the Messiah. The Samaritan woman to whom our Lord talked at Jacob's well was looking to the advent of the Messiah. The chief priests conjured Jesus to tell them whether he was the Messiah. As many as 60 imposters about this time gave out that they were the Christ and deceived many. Even among the heathen there was, at the time of Christ, an expectation of a deliverer who would banish crime and restore peace to the world. See, beloved, at the time of Christ's coming, the world was pregnant in a sense with expectation for the Messiah, because they read Daniel, especially Daniel 9, and all the prophecies of the coming Messiah, and it was time. They were right. It's only that they expected a reigning king, not a dying lamb. They expected someone to come, destroy their enemies, and set up a physical kingdom, not to set up his kingdom in the hearts of men and forgive sins and make us his spiritual children. There's the music for our first break, beloved. We'll be right back and continue with this and take your calls and emails after the second break. We'll be right back.
0: 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On August 6th, we celebrate the Feast of the Transfiguration of our Lord. Today's feast honors the transfiguration of Jesus Christ on the heights of Mount Tabor, as witnessed by Saints Peter, James, and John. This glorious glimpse of Christ's divinity was a spiritual consolation to the three apostles who would later accompany their master during his agony in the garden. Two Old Testament figures also appeared, Moses representing the patriarchs and Elijah representing the prophets. Peter was so stunned by the glory of Christ that he suggested they should all stay on the mountain, briefly forgetting that persevering until the end would ensure far greater glories in heaven. Our Lord soon returned to his previous state after his heavenly Father proclaimed him to truly be the Son of God by repeating the words spoken at the baptism in the Jordan, adding the command, "Hear ye him." The celebration of this feast originated in the East and was promulgated in the West by Pope Calixtus III in gratitude for the Catholic victory over the Muslim Turks at the Siege of Belgrade on this day in the year of our Lord, 1456. Also celebrated on this day are Pope St. Sixtus II and several companions, Pope St. Hormisdas, widower and father of the future Pope St. Silvarius, the Martyrs of Cardania, St. Justus and Pastor, and many other martyrs, confessors, and holy virgins. For more about the saints and seasons of the Catholic Church, visit thestationofthecross.com/saints and seasons.
2: 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I cannot be with you live this hour. 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
2: Welcome back, beloved, to Mother Miriam Live. I'm live today. I think we needed to run an encore yesterday, but I'm with you live today, and I'm thrilled to be. We've been talking about who is our Lord Jesus Christ. We know he is the Son of God and God the Son, the second person of the Blessed Trinity, and our Redeemer, our Savior, our Messiah. He is the Christ in the Old Covenant. Mashiach is the Hebrew word for Messiah. And in the English, well, translated Mashiach, it written in English, it's Messiah. If you translate it into the Greek of our Lord's day, it's Christos, and in English, Christ. So Christ is the English word through the Greek for Messiah, meaning the Redeemer, the Anointed One. He is the Jewish Messiah, the long-awaited Messiah of Israel. And the reason that so many were looking for his coming when he came, and why many false messiahs appeared at that time, is because they read the prophet Daniel and others that foretold his coming. The prophet Daniel foretold that from the rebuilding of Jerusalem in 453 until the public appearance of the Messiah, there would be 69 weeks of years, and until the death of Messiah, 69 and a half weeks of years. This prediction was revealed to Daniel by the archangel Gabriel, the same angel that came to the Blessed Mother to tell her she would bear the Son of God. It came It was revealed to him by the archangel Gabriel as he was one day offering the evening, this is Daniel, the evening oblation, and was praying for the deliverance of his people out of captivity. Cyrus, in the year 536, gave the Jewish people leave to return to Palestine and to build their city. In the year 453, King Artaxerxes, I always have a problem with that one, gave his cupbearer Nehemiah full powers to fortify Jerusalem. This had not been allowed by Cyrus, on account of which the Jews had been exposed to the constant attacks of their enemies. If we add to 453, 69 weeks of years, which is 483 years, we have the date of the commencement of Christ's public ministry. Or if we add 69 and one half weeks of years, we have the date of the crucifixion, which is AD 33 and a half. The Messiah was to be born of a virgin of the house of David. These are all prophecies, beloved, which the Jewish people knew. If you read Mary's Magnificat, my soul rejoices in God my Savior, for he has done great things to me, and holy is his name. And that whole prayer is from Scripture, how God has fulfilled his, from Old Testament Scripture, how God has fulfilled his promise to Abraham. So he was to be born in Bethlehem. He was to be born at a certain time. He was to be born of the house of David. As a sign God gave to King Ahaz, the following prophecy, quote, "Behold, a virgin shall conceive," this is Isaiah 7:14, "and bear a son, and his name shall be called Emmanuel," which means God with us. And of the tribe of which Messiah is to be born, the prophet Jeremiah says, "Behold, the days come, saith the Lord, that I will raise up to David a just branch, and a king shall reign, and shall be wise, and shall execute judgment and justice on the earth, and his name shall be the Lord, our just one." So he would be the son of David, from the tribe of David, from the family of David, from the tribe of Judah. The Messiah was to be preceded by a precursor or forerunner who was to preach in the desert and to live an angelic life. Isaiah says of this forerunner that he was to be the voice of one crying in the desert, "Prepare ye the way of the Lord, make straight in the desert a path for our God." And God says through the mouth of Malachi, quote, "Behold, I send my angel, and he shall prepare my way before my face. And presently the Lord whom you seek shall come to his temple," Malachi 3:1. This precursor was Saint John the Baptist. Our Lord's own words say so. With the Messiah, a new star was to appear. The prophet Balaam announced to the king of Moab, when the Israelites were approaching, I shall see him, but not now. I shall behold him, but not near. A star shall come out of Jacob, and a scepter shall rise from Israel. Numbers 24. The Messiah was to be adored by kings from different lands, and they were to bring him gifts. And that certainly happened. And that was the prophecy of Psalm 71. At the time of the birth of the Messiah, many children were to be put to death. We read in the prophet Jeremiah, a voice was heard on high of lamentation and mourning and weeping, of Rachel weeping for her children and refusing to be comforted because they are not. Rachel here represents the Jewish people. She died in Bethlehem and was buried there. The Messiah was to fly to Egypt and to return again from thence. Hosea chapter 11. Of the person of the Messiah, the following prophecies had been uttered. The Messiah was to be the Son of God, Psalm 2:7. Through the prophet Nathan, God promises David the Redeemer and says, he will call me Father and I will call him Son. In a psalm, God addresses the Messiah, thou art my Son, this day I have begotten thee. Secondly, he shall be at the same time both God and man. Isaiah says, a child is born to us, and a son is given to us, and his name shall be called Wonderful Counselor, God, the Mighty, the Father of the world to come, the Prince of Peace, Isaiah 9:6. He was to be a great worker of miracles. And Isaiah 35 says, God himself shall come and, excuse me, it's about 1,000 years before Christ, Isaiah lived. God himself shall come and save you. Then shall the eyes of the blind be opened, and the ears of the deaf shall be unstopped. Then shall the lame man leap as the hart, H-A-R-T, and the tongue of the dumb shall be unstopped. He was to be a priest like to Melchizedek, or in Hebrew, Melchizedek. Melchizedek, the Lord has sworn, and he will not repent. Thou art a priest forever after the order of Melchizedek, Psalm 109. Christ offered bread and wine at the Last Supper and offers it daily in Holy Mass through the hands of the priests who are his representatives. The Messiah was to be a prophet or teacher of the people. To Moses, God said, I will raise up unto them a prophet out of the midst of thy brethren, like to thee. Hence the Jews named the Messiah the prophet who was to come into the world. As a prophet, the Messiah was to teach and to prophesy. He was also to be the teacher of the nations, Isaiah 49. He was to be king of a new kingdom, which was Jeremiah 23, which was never to be destroyed, and was to embrace all other kingdoms, Daniel 2. This kingdom, beloved, is the Catholic Church, the church of the whole world, one holy, apostolic, and Catholic, universal church. There is no other church, there is no other religion that our Lord founded, none. Before Pilate, Christ proclaimed himself a king and said, my kingdom is not of this world. That is, his kingdom was to be a spiritual kingdom. And of the sufferings of the Messiah, the prophets wrote, one, that he was to enter into Jerusalem riding on an ass, Zechariah 9. He was to be sold for 30 pieces of silver. And Zechariah said, and I took the 30 pieces of silver and I cast them into the house of the Lord. That was a prophecy of Judas. The words of Zechariah were exactly fulfilled. Judas threw down the money in the temple, and with it was bought a field belonging to a potter as a burying place for strangers. Third, he was to be betrayed by one who ate at the same table with him, and we know that was Judas. Judas went out from the Last Supper to betray his master. Fourth, his disciples were to forsake him at the time of his passion, Zechariah 13, and you know that they all fled. Fifth, he was to be mocked, except for John. He was to be mocked, Psalm 21. Beaten, spit upon, Isaiah 50. Scourged, Psalm 72. Crowned with thorns, Canticles 3. And given gall and vinegar to drink, Psalm 68. The chief priests and scribes at the crucifixion mocked our Lord and said among themselves, he saved others, himself he cannot save. Come on, what's your problem, Jesus? Horrible, huh? In the house of Annas, a servant gave him a blow. In the house of Caiaphas, when he declared himself the Son of God, the servants spit upon his face and gave him blows. Pilate had him scourged and handed over to the soldiers, who crowned him with thorns, put upon him a purple robe in mockery of the imperial purple, struck him on the head with a reed, and derided him. On Golgotha, they gave him to drink wine mixed with gall, which when he had tasted it, he would not drink. Six, for his garments a lot were to be cast, Psalm 21. The soldiers divided his garments into four parts and gave to each soldier a part. His coat they would not divide, for it was without seam, woven from the top throughout. Therefore they cast lots for it. His hands and feet were to be pierced with nails, Psalm 21. Our Lord was really fastened by nails to the cross, for he showed to St. Thomas the wounds in his hands and feet and told him to place his finger in them. The usual practice was to tie condemned criminals to the cross with ropes, but not him. He was pierced through for our sake, beloved. Eight, he was to die between two evildoers. The prophet Isaiah, Isaiah 53, says they shall give the ungodly for his burial and the rich for his death. He died between two highway robbers who were crucified at the same time with him. Nine, he was to be patient as a lamb in his sufferings and was to pray for his enemies, Isaiah 53. And also in Isaiah 53, he was to die willingly and for our sins. Of the glory of the Messiah, the prophets made the following predictions. First, he was to make his grave with the rich, and it was to be glorious. Also Isaiah 53 and 11. Psalm 15, his body was not to undergo corruption. He was to return to heaven, Psalm 67, and was to sit on the right hand of God, Psalm 109. His doctrine was to be spread from Jerusalem and from Mount Zion over the whole world, Joel chapter 2 and Isaiah 2. The hall of the Last Supper, where the apostles received the Holy Spirit, was situated on Mount Zion. So yes, his doctrine was to spread from Jerusalem and from Mount Zion over the whole world. We'll stop there, beloved. That's the music for our second break and our half hour together. We'll begin when we come back from the break. You're welcome to call in with anything whatsoever on your heart. Toll free, 1-877-511-5483, or email at mother@thestationofthecross.com. We'll be right back.
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5: Many atheists assert the only real form of knowledge is scientific knowledge, thus excluding any sort of religious knowledge, whether philosophical or theological. Such a belief is called scientism, and it's unreasonable for two reasons. First, it's self-refuting. Its truth cannot be verified by the scientific method. It's a metaphysical proposition, and as such, is not scientific knowledge. But if science can't verify the truth of scientism, well then, scientism itself cannot be a legitimate form of knowledge, in which case, it's self-refuting. Moreover, scientism undermines science as a rational form of inquiry, because it denies presupposed philosophical assumptions that are necessary to even do science, such as there's an external world outside the minds of scientists. So to reject God's existence on the grounds that it's not scientific knowledge is simply unreasonable. I'm Carlo Broussard with a Ready Reason for Catholic Answers, Catholic.com.
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2: 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Let me see now. We have an email that I started reading I think before. Let me get to it again. Hold on. It's from someone who writes it anonymously and says, in the Bible, Jesus called Peter and Andrew, and they immediately left their nets to follow him. At this point, Jesus was still relatively anonymous, not having performed any public miracles. How did they recognize his authority and identity? The scriptures don't say. I wanted to look it up, and I did, but the scriptures don't say that. I think the way Zacchaeus recognized him and others recognized him and the woman at the well recognized him. He spake as no man ever spake. He spoke as no man ever spoke. He had a presence about him of authority, of holiness, and it may simply have been that he exuded to them a form of authority and presence. Which he could have done purposely, since he did call them to follow them. I mean, not every stranger goes up to someone and says, leave your nets and follow me. There must have been something powerful about him and very drawing about him for them to do that. That's my only thought on that. Hold on now. I don't know a place that the scriptures describe that, but after all, is the God-man, and there must have been something, though he looked like an ordinary man when he calls people, there must be something very special in that calling. We have an email from, again, someone who writes it anonymously and says, recently my mother and I got into a heated argument about the Catholic stance on going to war. Anything I would say, she would refute by saying something along the lines of, the Bible says war/murder is not okay, therefore becoming a soldier is sinful and not okay. Well, if you read the Old Testament, that's not true, because God sent the Israelites to war. He says, I've always been taught inversely, but struggled to combat her closed mind. I tried giving her different parts of the Bible, such as 1 Samuel 15:3, which talks about Amalek going to war with Israel, Joshua 4:13, his bands in the city of Jericho. And she said that they were in the Old Testament, which the faith does not go by. Well, whose faith does not go by? That's the infallible and errant word of God. Whose faith does not go by the Old Testament? I don't know if your mom is Catholic or not, but Every word of the Old Testament is the infallible word of God. Of course we go, it's the Catholic Church who gave us the canon of Scripture and the Old Testament. And she said, then in Romans 3, she said, there's not any man just, none that understands, none that seek after God, all have turned the way, and so forth. Which doesn't say that being a soldier is okay. That's got nothing to do with being a soldier. That's simply to say that there's no one of us without sin. And he says, I need some advice. Am I wrong in general? I want to eventually become a naval officer. You're not wrong at all. Your mom is wrong, and she lacks a certain understanding. You certainly can become a naval officer. What's important, look up Catechism number 2309, and it lays out the conditions for just war. The damage inflicted, a just war is takes place when the damage inflicted by the aggressor on the nation or community of nations must be lasting, grave, and certain. Secondly, all other means of putting an end to it must have been shown to be impractical or ineffective. Third, there must be serious prospects of success. And fourth, the use of arms must not produce evils and disorders graver than the evil to be eliminated. The power of modern means of destruction weighs very heavily in evaluating this condition. The Catechism goes on to say, these are the traditional elements enumerated in what is called the just war doctrine. The evaluation of these conditions for moral legitimacy belongs to the prudential judgment of those who have responsibility for the common good. So read 2309, the Catechism of the Catholic Church. If your mom is Catholic, it doesn't even sound like she's a Christian if she doesn't respect the Old Testament. But at least you can read those things to her. Okay, let me see now. Get down to our next email. All right, just a minute. An email from David says, I always wondered why God does not act more directly to help and protect humans. When Cain killed Abel, God was quick to come to Cain, rebuke and reprimand him. When the Egyptians tried to kill the Israelites, God created a pillar of fire from heaven. Yet he cannot do that for us when others seek to harm us. Well, he can, but he doesn't. In the Old Testament, when God was instructing Aaron and his descendants on how to manage the tabernacle of God, he warned that one mistake could lead them to becoming obliterated. And in fact, it did. There have been so many instances where God was quick and swift in the Bible and in the stories of the lives of saints. My question is, why can't he be as fast as that in the modern world? David, you should go on your knees and thank him. Thank God. Bless his name that he's not as fast. If you read Acts chapter 5, the story of Ananias and Sapphira, they lied to the congregation about the sale of their house. That's not a big deal. But God killed them on the spot. On the spot. And Peter said, you didn't lie against man, you lied against God. Every time we lie against God. He could do that, but he's merciful. He's merciful. Look what he did to Sodom and Gomorrah. He destroyed the whole city. Why doesn't he destroy our country? Why doesn't he smite dead on the spot homosexuals, those who were doing what those in Lot's day did, or what Romans 1 speaks about? Why does he do that? Because the scriptures say he's long-suffering, willing for none to perish, all to come to repentance. So he can destroy evil in a second, as he did in the past, to teach his people the heinousness of sin. That's why he did that. And that's why the example was used for Ananias and Sapphira in Acts chapter 5. But he's showing us how serious sins are against him. They're no less serious if he doesn't smite us dead. We just fail to recognize his mercy and the time that he's given us to repent. We have an email from Jane who says, here is a story from a friend of mine. Her husband was a school teacher at a Catholic school. And so his and his wife went through, I guess he and his wife, went through a Catholic insurance company through his job. They had a miscarriage several years ago that was very devastating for them both, and it was made even worse when their insurance refused to cover the procedure to take out her baby that had died because it was still medically considered an abortion. Oh my goodness. They were so furious about this, and I could not help but agree with their rage. The baby had already died, and it only would have endangered her health not to have the procedure after. I honestly just had no way of defending what happened to them. Was this Catholic insurance company in adherence with church teachings? I don't think they were. Should she really have not had the procedure done, even though her baby had already died? Yes, you don't leave a dead baby in a mother's womb. I just need some clarification here. I don't understand how this could be reasonable. I don't think it is. I don't think it is reasonable, Jane. I wonder if that insurance company just said, no, we don't do abortions, and didn't look into it and didn't get proof from the hospital that the baby was indeed dead, had died stillbirth in the mother's womb. It seems to me that they were in the wrong. That's a very unfortunate situation. I agree. And it could be that, I don't suggest that you sue the insurance company, but I'm certainly bringing up the subject. I think they have a responsibility to understand stillbirths from abortion of live babies. We have an email from Keith. He says, Mother, can you please explain to me why so many people believe that Lilith, L-I-L-I-T-H, was the first wife of Adam, and Catholics removed the book from the Bible? When I was asked this question, I didn't say anything because, first, I didn't fully know all the information, and second, it would become a big fight and they wouldn't listen. But where exactly did the idea of Lilith come from? And why do people believe that? Keith, I have no clue where it comes from. The Bible, again, is the inspired word of God. And it has the story of our first parents that God breathed into them. And Adam became a living soul, and from his rib formed Eve, not Lilith. No indication that there was any book before Genesis. So I don't know where that comes from. I'll look it up on the break or after the program, but I've not heard of it. And I'll see if I can get any information, but I've never heard of it. And as far as I know, there's no wife before Eve and no book before Genesis. We have an email from Joannis, who says, I'm a recent convert to Catholicism since 2021. Welcome, dear brother, welcome. And I've noticed how much the liturgies at my church have become longer and more elaborate. For context, I go to the cathedral church in a relatively small, unironically dubbed archdiocese in South Africa, a Protestant majority country with a small Catholic community. The current rector was assigned in 2022 following the departure of the previous one due to his chastity-related issues with women. I knew of the current rector from my time at my Catholic high school and knew him to be quite a solid priest. That is, until the liturgy was concerned. When he first arrived, he did quite well. But recently, innovations have crept in that have bothered me, and I seem to be alone in this concern. For starters, he and a deacon assigned to the cathedral during the last year of formation began blessing congregants who celebrated their birthdays during the week after the post-communion prayer, along with singing happy birthday to them. I'm so sorry, that has nothing to do with the Mass. Protestantism has simply seeped into the church. And I'll continue with Ioannis's email when we come back from the break, beloved. We'll have 10 minutes at that point. I'll continue with Ioannis's email, and there'll be yet 10 minutes for you to call in with anything on your heart. If you wish, toll free 1-877-511-5483 or email at mother@thestationofthecross.com. We'll be right back.
0: 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On August 6th, we celebrate the Feast of the Transfiguration of our Lord. Today's feast honors the transfiguration of Jesus Christ on the heights of Mount Tabor, as witnessed by Saints Peter, James, and John. This glorious glimpse of Christ's divinity was a spiritual consolation to the three apostles who would later accompany their master during his agony in the garden. Two Old Testament figures also appeared, Moses representing the patriarchs and Elijah representing the prophets. Peter was so stunned by the glory of Christ that he suggested they should all stay on the mountain, briefly forgetting that persevering until the end would ensure far greater glories in heaven. Our Lord soon returned to his previous state after his heavenly Father proclaimed him to truly be the Son of God by repeating the words spoken at the baptism in the Jordan, adding the command, "Hear ye him." The celebration of this feast originated in the East and was promulgated in the West by Pope Calixtus III in gratitude for the Catholic victory over the Muslim Turks at the Siege of Belgrade on this day in the year of our Lord, 1456. Also celebrated on this day are Pope St. Sixtus II and several companions, Pope St. Hormisdas, widower and father of the future Pope St. Silvarius, the Martyrs of Cardania, Saints Justus and Pastor, and many other martyrs, confessors, and holy virgins. For more about the saints and seasons of the Catholic Church, visit thestationofthecross.com/saints-and-seasons.
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2: 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We're in the middle of an email from Ioannis, who is in an archdiocese, small archdiocese in South Africa, which is a Protestant majority country. And he said the current rector was assigned in 2022, and he knew him from his high school years and to be a good, solid priest. But when he first arrived, he did well. But then all of a sudden, last year, he and a deacon assigned to the cathedral during the last year of formation began blessing congregants who celebrated their birthdays during the week after the post-communion prayer, along with singing happy birthday to them. I'll continue your email now, but that is no place at a Catholic Mass whatsoever. I've been at Novus Ordo churches where they've done that. I don't believe I've ever been to a Latin Mass who's done that. That's inappropriate. It has nothing, very inappropriate for the Mass, and it's the Protestant world seeping into the Catholic. Ioannis says he also got into the habit of starting Mass late Sometimes Sunday Mass would start 15 to 20 minutes later than usual, and it became common. And as an altar server, it is quite annoying. The choir also created a song for the sign of peace. And he, the priest, sometimes adds in a mini monologue when he says, "Behold the Lamb of God," singing songs during the elevation. Well, that priest needs to be disciplined and taught. Ioana says, "These are just a handful of what I've experienced, and I'm worried it's going to get worse. And as a former evangelical, these innovations remind me somewhat of my Protestant upbringing, of course. A sort of PTSD, if you will." Yep, I understand. "I've been thinking of writing a list of my concerns to the cathedral or the archbishop's office, referring the church documents on the sacred liturgy, but I'm worried my concerns will fall on deaf ears. What do you think, Mother?" I think you should do that, Ioannis. This should not continue, and it needs to be brought to the bishop if it does. Approach the father, list all your concerns together with what the liturgy documents say. So you have them in writing, you approach him respectfully as a sheep, and you say, "Dear Father, I am sure you want to be welcoming and make this a family and all that, but as a convert from Protestantism, it seems like I'm going back into the Protestant world in the Catholic Church with all that you're doing." Let him respond to you. If he's not open, if he's not willing, then I would take it to the bishop. I don't know how your bishop is in South Africa, but when Fiducia Supplicants came out on homosexual unions, it was the bishops of Africa that were number one in the world in speaking to the Holy Father about it and in having nothing to do with it. Seems like you have some good bishops in Africa, and I pray your bishop is one of them. Don't let this go at all. And if you can find a Latin parish near you, go to that. Bill from Massachusetts, are you on the line, dear one?
7: Yes, I am, Mother. Mother, I have a question for you.
2: Sure.
7: With everything going on in the church and all the heresy and all the way people live, do you see the chastisement of, you know, Mary talked about and a lot of her apparitions coming soon?
2: Yes. I even think they've already started. Hey, I do think it's coming soon.
7: Like,
2: and I think they're already...
7: You know, like a Peter?
2: Yeah, Akita, La Salette, Fatima, Our Lady of Good Success in Quito, Ecuador, absolutely. I think they've already started.
7: When do you think it'll really get ramped up?
2: Well, I'm not a prophet and I don't know, but I was listening to Father Chad Ripperger recently, and he thinks things are going to ramp up very soon and very strong. He's not that he's a prophet either, but several people are thinking because of the situation in our own country, the possibility of World War III, which some think have already begun in parts, and God's chastisement in the church with everything that's going on. I have suggested to people that they have an electric source and get some water for a few months supply and food for a few months supply and have a safe place to be and all of that. We've been talking about that for a couple of years, but I'm not the only one who's saying now I think it's time to start doing that so you're not caught off guard.
7: Here's another thing. The only catechism that I heard is dogmatic is the Council of Trent. In other words, because you can't change things like they do, say, like John.
2: Well, the First Vatican's Council was doctrinal. That was also doctrinal. It defined the infallibility of the Pope and what that means.
7: Okay,
2: but Vatican II, no. Vatican II was not doctrinal at all, and it had no power to change a thing. Not a doctrine. Are you there, Bill?
7: I'm listening to you. Go ahead, Mother.
2: Oh, no, no. I said Vatican II had no powers. It was pastoral, not doctrinal, and it had no power to introduce anything new or to change anything whatsoever.
7: Right, but if you go, when you go to Mass, and I go to the Novus Ordo, I'm not close to a Latin, you never hear anything on what you're going to be. If you do something, well, hey, these are the consequences.
2: Well, you know what? I've been listening

0: SPX parish near you?
1: Not near me.
0: All right. But Massachusetts, you should have several churches to choose from. Have you visited a number of them?
1: Well, I have visited some, but I noticed they're very similar.
0: Yes, I know. I'm so sorry for that.
1: They won't come down and tell the truth and save souls. That's what it comes down to.
0: I'm with you. Bill, I'm with you. If you could find even a priest, a retired priest, who celebrates the Latin Mass, and you can ask him to begin to celebrate it in a basement or somewhere, a church, and get a little group together. I don't know. It's very painful. It's very, very painful, Bill, and I know that. At least if I were in your shoes, I don't know, I'm not in your shoes and I don't know what they're like, but I would certainly try to get to the Latin Mass on Sundays, even if it's an hour and a half. We have people that drive 2 hours every Sunday to come to the Latin parish. So I don't know that you're able to do that, but I would.
1: So you say something's coming soon, within a couple of years?
0: I think so. I don't know that, but I mean, you can quote what I say, but there's nothing authoritative about me. So I think so, yes. I think within a couple of years, I do. What's that?
1: I said God cannot allow him to be mocked like this forever.
0: I know. I think the same. I don't know how long he's going to be patient with us, but as I said earlier, he's slow to anger, willing none to perish. I don't know if his patience is wearing out. God bless you, my brother. Thanks for your call today, dear Bill. God bless all of you.
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0: Ask a Priest Live. Guided by the Holy Spirit and honoring the magisterial teachings of the Church. Faithful Catholic priests answering questions for believers and those seeking truth. Ask a Priest, because Father knows best. And now, your host, Rudy Carlos.
1: Blessed be the holy name of Jesus. Welcome back to Ask a Priest Live. Hello, strangers. It's been a while. we're back today here on this Thursday afternoon. Thank you for joining us here. This is a live episode. We had a few encores going on this week. This is due to some scheduling issues there. Everybody's on vacation, so, here we are. Thursday. Today on the show, how much cultural inclusion should we have in our parishes? Is it possible to include statues of beings that somewhat resemble key Christian figures? We'll get into that one. That's kind of concerning, actually. And what if you were baptized, but the minister said your name wrong or gave you the entirely wrong name? Would that invalidate your baptism? That's a great question. And also, we'll jump into St. Teresa of Avila's writings on the interior mansions. How can you delve deeper into unity with our blessed Lord Jesus? Fantastic question. Good for everybody who's seeking to deepen their relationship, their prayer life. A very good question. But to answer all of these questions and yours, feel free to call them in. We welcome back Father John Brancis from the Priestly Fraternity of St. Peter. Welcome back, Father. Good to have you here with us.
2: Hi, Rudy. It's so good to be on this week. I guess this is our first live show this week, and looking forward to maybe some calls and, of course, the YouTube comments. So it should be a great show.
1: Absolutely. Call in your questions, 1-877-511-5483. That's our call-in line. Also, if you're listening to us at a later date, you can always email your questions to priests, with an S at the end, priests at thestationofthecross.com. All right, to kick us off, we got this great question from Anonymous. They say, Dear Father, I'd like to know your perspective on this situation. At my local church, there's a statue of Kuan Yin. It's commonly referred to as, quote, the goddess of mercy, unquote. And it's often conflated with the Blessed Virgin Mary. Actually, if you look at the statue, it kind of sort of resembles like an Eastern version maybe of Mary. So it's kind of confusing here. Often conflated with her. On the grounds, the statue is on the grounds just outside the church. The pastor is Vietnamese and a former Buddhist. And the church is under the care of the conventual Franciscan order. They say, my understanding is that it's troublesome to have deities from other faiths displayed. Also, what is the church's stance on such statues, like having a Buddha statue or a Kuan Yin displayed in and around your home? What does the church say about this, Father?
2: Can anyone say Pachamama? I mean, the trouble here is that these statues do not represent Mary. They are not the same person, and just because they kind of look like her doesn't make it any more real or true than a red ball looking like a red apple. You know, you're going to break your teeth if you try to eat it. We should learn our lesson from the Bible, from the Old Testament, where Israel constantly was falling into worshiping false gods, and they would keep little statues and other representations of false idols in their tents, and God was constantly hammering them and punishing them and leading them to defeat and victories. All the more now in the New Testament, when Christ has crushed the head of the ancient serpent, if we have these false deities, very often, to be honest, are demons. They represent demons, and the demons convince people to worship them because it takes away from the worship of the true God. Or in the case of Mary, which of course we don't worship, but we honor her, to bring in some false goddess, goddess of mercy, a Buddhist goddess. This is offensive. It's unfortunate that it seems that the priest in this case is maybe a little bit confused about the conversion that he had. I don't know. I don't want to assume anything. But no, to have Buddha, Kuan Yin, anything other than statues of actual saints or representation of the true God. There's only one, his son, Jesus Christ, his mother, the Blessed Virgin Mary. It would be an idolatry, and these things should be crushed and not tolerated.
1: When you said hammer, I thought the same thing, Father. I don't know. You should definitely talk to your pastor about this. This is egregious. You should not have anything like this on your parish, former Buddhist or otherwise. Great question, Anonymous. Thank you for sending it in. Lugboxer writes in, do you need to be in a state of grace to have a spiritual communion?
2: What is a spiritual communion? Well, a spiritual communion is if we are at Mass and for whatever reason we're unable to receive the Blessed Sacrament, to receive Holy Communion, Jesus Christ, because maybe we're not Catholic. Maybe we're not in the state of grace. Maybe we've broken the fast. Maybe we have been very angry with our spouse and we haven't reconciled. There might be a whole variety of reasons why people don't receive Holy Communion, but it doesn't mean that you just need to go there and sit like a bump on a log. You ought to try to make what's called a spiritual communion. That's where we ask Jesus to come into our hearts and give us all the graces he possibly can without being able to actually receive him sacramentally. And this spiritual communion does a couple of things. Number one, it kind of disposes us to ask him in. Secondly, it helps us, if possible, to make a perfect act of contrition. Why is that so important? Well, perfect act of contrition, the church has always taught, if we can make a perfect act of contrition, that would forgive our sins, even mortal sins. Now, this isn't enough to go to communion. You couldn't say, I made a perfect act of contrition, I'm going to communion, even though I had a mortal sin. No, the church teaches we have to go to confession if we've committed a mortal sin. But we don't want to just sit around waiting till the next confession. If I commit a mortal sin, I ought to immediately repent and try to make this perfect act of contrition. What is it? It's an act of contrition where we tell God we are truly sorry for our sins, not because we're afraid of being punished, of going to hell or whatever, but because we offended him. That's a perfect act of contrition. Now, who can say for sure they've made a perfect act of contrition? Aren't we always a little bit scared of hell? Isn't that a little bit of the motivation? But we should strive. If the church says it's possible, then church doesn't give us something impossible to do. So we ought to always try to make a perfect act of contrition so that if we got hit by a car or we had a heart attack before we got to confession, at least we would have a chance of not going to hell. And then, of course, we should seek out holy penance, confession, as soon as possible. This is important also for people who are coming into the church. So often in our classes where they're preparing, they realize how important baptism is for salvation. They realize how important it is to be in the state of grace. And they sometimes despair. They say, baptize me now, or let me go to confession now. Well, the church has a certain preparation. It doesn't permit just in things like that overnight. But the person always has the possibility of making that perfect act of contrition. So the spiritual communion, asking Jesus to come into your heart, doesn't require you to be in the state of grace. But part of its purpose is to help you be disposed to make that perfect act of contrition so that you could, at least for that moment, have grace returned to your soul. So that's a good recommended practice, the spiritual communion. And part of that is trying to make that perfect act of contrition.
1: That's a fantastic question, Logboxer. And thanks for the advice, Father. We're here with Father John Brancis from the Priestly Fraternity of St. Peter. He joins us this hour to answer all of your questions. Make sure to call them in. And it's also the surest way to get your question answered by a particular priest. You're always welcome to email them to us or type them in over YouTube. But the surest way is to call them in. And we love to hear your voice. 1-877-511-5483. That's our call-in line. Here's a kind of a controversial one, but I'm sure you can navigate this one, Father. Harry Asta wants to know, what are your thoughts on only people of the church can be saved? The doctrine in Florence, the Florence Act, and a contradiction in Vatican II saying that Muslims can be saved because they worship the same God.
2: I'm going to get out my Fundamentals of Catholic Dogma by Dr. Ludwig Ott, because it tells us what has been defined in the church, what we are required to believe. So in his section on the necessity of membership, for membership of the Catholic Church, he says, membership of the church is necessary for all men for salvation. That is a de fide definita. That means that the church has defined that as something that has to be held by all Catholics. So here's a little bit of the background, including what Harry Austin mentions about Florence. In the Caput Frumenter, the Fourth Lateran Council in 1215 declared that the universal church of the faithful is one outside of which none is saved. And this was also the teaching of the Union Council of Florence, Popes Innocent III, Boniface VIII, in the Bull Unum Sanctum, many other popes, even Pope Pius IX more recently. He said it still is the case. The church hasn't changed her teaching on that, so it's a defined dogma. Muslims, do they have the same God as we do? They don't believe Jesus Christ is God. That's a pretty important difference. It's hard to say that that's the same God as the Trinitarian God that we Catholics believe in.
1: But Father, everything before Vatican II was abrogated, didn't you know? Oh, just kidding. We'll be right back on Ask a Priest Live. Thank you, Harry, for sending in that question. On the other side, more of your questions answered. Stay with us. We'll be right back.

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4: Blessed be the holy name of Jesus. Welcome back to Ask a Priest Live. We're here with Father Francis from the Priestly Fraternity of St. Peter. Had a great question from our friend Harry Asta right before the break, talking about some of the documents before Vatican II. Father, I had a curiosity, you know, something popped into mind. Quo primum. It was a papal bull. And in this document, there's something along the lines, I'm paraphrasing, of course, that the Latin Mass should be used or can be used in perpetuity. But how does that, how do you reconcile that with some of the restrictions that we're seeing coming out from the Holy See?
5: Well, it's important to understand what Vatican II was and wasn't. Vatican II was the pastoral council. Pope Paul VI, who presided over most of it and closed it, at the end said, no new dogma has been defined during Vatican II. There certainly were a lot of things said, but there was nothing, let's say, that was a new definition, like the you know, the Assumption of the Blessed Virgin Mary, something like that, that had been made a few years before, the Immaculate Conception, 100 years before. So we have to, you know, understand how to read those things. And the whole history of Vatican II is very interesting, knowing how, in a certain sense, when Pope John the 23rd called it and the different congregations prepared their schemata, kind of the order of what was going to happen, that reformers got in and pretty much had those original schemata thrown out and kind of got their own agendas in there. So many of the things that were passed with this mind of, we have to pass it so that it could pass muster with the constant teaching of the church. And yet we want to have a door so that afterwards we can take the church to new directions and sing a new church unto being and so on. But the truth is that what was said of Vatican II cannot contradict the constant teaching of the church, all the popes, all the councils, the definitions. And, you know, fortunately, there were no new definitions. There were a lot of pastoral things said. There was obviously different emphases, but you know, quote primum was came out of the Council of Trent in 1570. It was a papal bull that Pope Pius V issued, and he established the Roman Missal as the standard mass for the Latin Church. He at that time required that all the other rites, there were many different ways of saying mass, especially in France, various usages, but if they hadn't been in use for 200 years, then they were to be abrogated and replaced by the Tridentine Missal, which is pretty much the missal we have in the traditional Latin mass. And, you know, he said that one of those things is that was to be forever the missal of the mass, and that nobody could change it. And it's pretty strong words if you read it. I would say that certainly the traditional mass has been choked off, especially in the 70s, 80s. It was difficult in the 90s. It was never snuffed out, though. And I don't think it ever will be. I really believe that someday we're going to have the traditional mass on all the altars of the world again. Maybe not in my lifetime, but I think that quo primum and those words still ring true today. It's just that we're going through a very difficult time in the church when being faithful is very difficult. But the church still persists. Christ hasn't abandoned the church. We have to be much more savvy today, because we just can't accept everything that we hear from every bishop's mouth and every priest's mouth and everything the Pope says. We have to be very savvy. We have to know what actually is defined. What are we held to? What are we bound to hold? What can we hold? What must we reject? So yes. Without going on for the whole hour, Rudy, that's how I would simply answer your question.
4: All righty. Awesome. Thank you for sharing that, Father. Yeah, it's something I've been curious about, quo primum. But now we're going to take a call from Kyle, calling in from Bellingham, Massachusetts, listening to us on the Station of the Cross website. Welcome, Kyle. What's your question for Father Brancis?
6: Hi, Rudy. Thank you, Father. My question is, I often attend daily mass at parishes where people are receiving communion on the hand. And sometimes I'm a little nervous that people are going to walk away with the host. And so I was wondering, Father, do you think it's a good idea, or do you recommend like watching people to make sure that they actually receive the host? I ask because sometimes it's, you might not have the best view, or it can be unclear, like did that person receive or not? So I'm just curious what you would say to that. Is it better to just focus on making a Thanksgiving, or is it a good thing to kind of watch?
5: Well, I don't have to deal with this really too much, because I say only the traditional mass, and we're not allowed to give communion in the hand. However, I wouldn't say that it's never a concern, because nowadays you never know if somebody is going to put the host in their mouth and then turn around the corner and then take it out and use it for a nefarious purpose. But I think the likelihood is much less when you give communion on the tongue. But having said that, I would say that it's not your responsibility. It really is the responsibility of the priest of that mass, of that parish. And he really has a serious obligation to protect the Blessed Sacrament. So if he thinks that there are people that are possibly taking the host home, putting him in their pocket, sometimes I've heard of people putting it in the hymnal because they don't know what to do with it. Well, number one, I think that priest has an obligation to really preach on what the Blessed Sacrament is, that it's not just some symbol or some wafer or some proof of purchase that you attend a mass or something like that, but it actually is the body, blood, soul, and divinity of Jesus Christ. And I would say it's his responsibility to, if he is going to give communion in the hand, that he should have some sort of a system where there's certain ushers or something that make sure that people consume the host and do not take it for nefarious purposes. But I would say you as a lay faithful, it's not your responsibility, and you should be concentrating on making a good Thanksgiving, receiving reverently. I don't think you should receive communion in the hand. I recommend you receive it on the tongue. And also, that's a great witness for others as well. And come to the traditional Mass. You won't, that is not something that you'll even have to see. But I would say it's not your responsibility. So don't let that take away your peace of attending Mass and receiving our Lord.
6: Gotcha. Thank you, Father.
5: Thanks for the call.
4: Thanks, Kyle. Kyle, you know, that reminds me, that was a sore point for me to see Holy Communion on the hand. And if it bothers you a lot, I'd recommend also doing acts of reparation. If it's something that's always on your mind, you know, console our Lord, because we know for certain that, and this is, we're not painting with a broad brush here, but there are instances where, as a result of communion on the hand, there have been abuses. So make some reparation. This one was left by Andrew, calling in from Ann Arbor, Michigan, or Missouri. Is it Michigan? I think it's Michigan, sorry. Andrew was a Protestant and is married to another Protestant before he converted to the Catholic faith. However, his spouse has still not converted. What's the state of his marriage? Is it valid?
5: Well, Andrew, Christ gave the authority over marriage, all marriages, to his church, to the Catholic Church, and the Catholic Church recognizes all true marriages as being valid. There are some things that any true marriage has to have. The couple has to be open to children. The couple has to intend to be faithful exclusively to each other, and they have to intend to be faithful until the death of one of the spouses. They have to also be free to marry. In other words, they're not divorced with this other spouse living, that sort of thing. They haven't made a vow of, you know, being a nun, or they haven't been ordained to the priesthood, something like that in the Latin rite. But basically, that's why from the time of Adam and Eve, the very first marriage, there were true marriages. God instituted marriage in the Garden of Eden. And so all through the Old Testament, when two Jews or two pagans joined themselves in marriage, then they had a true marriage. The ministers of the sacrament of marriage are actually the man and the woman. So that's why even outside the Catholic Church, there can be true marriages and true sacramental marriages. So assuming that Andrew and his wife were not married before and, you know, divorced with a spouse living, that they were open to having children, that they intended to be faithful exclusively to each other and for life, then the Catholic Church would say, we assume that's a valid marriage. The church says marriage is valid unless proven otherwise. So when you come into the church, Andrew, you became Catholic, but you already had a valid marriage. In fact, you had a sacramental marriage, a valid sacramental marriage, because both you and your wife were baptized. You were not bound by Catholic form. Catholics, in order to have a true marriage, have to be married in the presence of a priest and two witnesses. That's called canonical form. The church adds that requirement so that Catholics are well prepared, so that they know what they're getting into. They kind of know how to navigate this unbreakable bond. Because when Christ took the natural institution of marriage that God established, raised it up to a sacrament between two baptized people, he also made it absolutely unbreakable by any bond except death. The Pope can't dispense from this. You know, a tribunal can't break a marriage. So that's why the church is so careful about her own members, to make sure, you know, they don't just have the possibility of going to Vegas, getting hitched, and then being stuck in a marriage that wasn't really prepared for and well thought out for life. But for you, Andrew, you and your wife married as Protestants with that freedom to marry, as I just mentioned, the requirements. When you came into the church, there is no need to remarry or to have your marriage blessed. You come into the church as you convert with a true sacramental marriage. And we pray that someday your wife will follow you into the Catholic Church, but good for you for leading the way as the head of your family.
4: Thanks for calling, Andrew. We're going to continue here. Ivan over on YouTube asks, is piracy a sin? Two priests told me no, because it's like peer-to-peer sharing. We're going to answer this on the other side of the break. Does this still happen? I think, wow. I mean, I remember back in the early 2000s, the LimeWire days. Maybe you were there. That certainly was pretty simple. Piracy. Great question. Stay with us. We're going to answer it on the other side of the break. 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And we'll be right back after this very short break.

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4: Blessed be the holy name of Jesus. Yar! You remember piracy? Well, it's making a comeback. 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All righty, we got this question from Ivan. Is piracy a sin? Two priests told me no because it's like peer-to-peer sharing. Does the church have any definitive teaching on this, Father? And if not, can we reasonably say that it's wrong or that it's okay?
5: Rudy, as the Gen X, I'll have to ask the millennial, are we speaking of boarding a ship and robbing it, or are we speaking of perhaps downloading music that you didn't pay for? Is that what we're getting at here with Ivan's question?
4: Yes, the latter there.
5: Okay, well, I was in the seminary by the time the internet was invented, so I guess I was spared by some of the activities of the 90s and 2000s. But in all seriousness, we have to look at what the issues are. And Rudy, correct me if I go on a wrong path here, but my understanding of what Ivan would be speaking about would be maybe going to a site where people put up music, movies, other things that they've bought or obtained, and then other people can download it and they can kind of share this. Well, we have to look at what the church says about copyright. So the church has declared, morally speaking, we're bound to follow copyright laws. Why is that? It's a matter of justice. It's because the people who make these things and so on, they have an ownership, they have a right to receive income from it. Now, I know what the objections are. Well, but you know, the artist only gets a half a penny for every download and the middleman gets thousands of dollars or whatever. It doesn't matter. The church says copyright laws, as they exist, like in the United States, for instance, They have to be followed. And copyright laws in the United States really do favor the artist, the writer, the author, which says that it would be sinful if you were to, you know, download something, copy. So in my days, it was taking vinyl records, which I guess are coming back now, but making a cassette tape and then, you know, giving the tape to your friend so that only one of you had to buy the record. The church would say that's sinful. It's stealing. It's a form of theft. And so I'm not sure. You say two priests told you that piracy is fine because it's like peer-to-peer sharing, but peer-to-peer sharing still is under copyright laws. I think that, you know, there's certain things in printed material like called fair use, which means that you can quote a certain amount for presentation, study purposes, that sort of thing. But you can't just copy the whole book and give it to, you know, your friends. So in the case of the music, but none of us read it, but there is a certain license when you buy music, whether it's in physical form, a vinyl record, a CD, whether you download it. There is some sort of legal agreement that you agree to just by downloading it. And in most cases, that legal agreement is going to say, well, one purchase, one owner. You can do what you want and watch it in your home and so on. But if you start sharing that and making copies or, you know, showing it for profit, certainly I know that's forbidden, because when we want to show a movie in the church basement or something, we have to make sure that we have the proper license if the movie is copyrighted. And, you know, it's a matter of justice. I'm not saying that, you know, everybody is fairly compensated. I think the artists really get the raw end of a lot of those deals. But nonetheless, the church tells us that we are bound to follow the copyright laws. And so, yes, piracy would be sinful, as I understand it. I don't know what, you know, how you explained it to the two priests or why they would have said peer-to-peer sharing wouldn't be sinful. But my understanding is that, yes, it would be.
4: Well, for those who are still pirating music and content and all kinds of things, it's time for you to walk the poop deck to the confessional. Ivan, thank you for sending in that question. Brother Knight Scott emails us. Brother Knight Scott says, with all that's going on in the world today, what can he do to plant the seeds of preservation? Or I think he's talking about something else here. The seeds of preservation is what he says, for the teenage generation in his family.
5: What can he do to plant the seeds of preservation?
4: Maybe he's talking about perseverance. Seeds of perseverance, perhaps, maybe is what he meant.
5: Well, the most important thing is that you lead them in the Catholic faith, that you set a good example, that you make sure they get to church. People say, well, but they don't want to go. Well, you know, if they're going to live in your house and they're going to eat your food, you're ultimately responsible for them until they're emancipated. So going to church is very important. You being an actual integral Catholic, in other words, not a hypocrite, but practicing what you preach, working on the virtues, those things are the most important, that especially the father of the family, his example is going to really determine the preservation, as you say, of the faith, innocence in your children throughout their teenage years. So that's what I would say is the number one thing, is that living the Catholic faith in your household.
4: Great question, Brother Knight Scott. Praying for you. I know you're still looking for an organ donor, so we'll keep you in our prayers, Brother Knight Scott. Thanks for reaching out. Crisis is Coming wants to know, can you clarify the mafias within the church, like the Lavender Mafia and the St. Gallen Mafia? Are they bad? Yes, they're bad. But for those who have never heard of these factions within the church, could you give us a quick read on this, Father?
5: Well, none of these are official movements in the church or anything like that. They're kind of phrases that have been given to certain, as Rudy says, bad movements in the church, bad factions. The Lavender Mafia should be obvious, but that refers to kind of a homosexual sort of undercurrent among some in the church, of priests, bishops, others that seem to kind of band together to, you know, practice and protect each other. And sometimes it goes over into like seminary gatekeeping, not letting in men that would be more of a mind to follow the teachings of the church. You know, Michael Rose back in the 90s wrote a really explosive book that exposed this. It was called Goodbye, Good Men. I think it was Michael Rose. Well, it might not have been, but Goodbye, Good Men. And he really exposed this at that time. And there was a lot of this going on in the church, in the seminaries, in a lot of the chanceries. Today, we still see evidence of this in a lot of parishes where there's just a lot of real effeminate kind of stuff going on in the mass and in the parish. And the thing is, we know what Christ taught about purity, and purity is for everyone. There's not an exception. There's not two sorts of standards of moral conduct. Everyone's called to chastity, to purity, to be pure and holy, and to give that gift that he's put in each one of us to be able to co-create with him. The gift of sexuality, it's reserved exclusively for use in marriage between a man and a woman. And if people are, you know, feeling temptations otherwise, then it's important to cooperate with God's grace to try to heal those, you know, stray branches and buds that are bringing somebody to a different direction or a sinful direction. I mean, everybody's called to chastity. We have to have control of ourselves. As St. Paul says, we our body is like our vessel. We have to control our vessel, but we're earthen vessels. We're very weak, and original sin affects us in many different ways, but it doesn't matter how we're affected. We have to fight against those tendencies to sin in all kinds of ways. So this lavender mafia would be, it seems to me, men in the church who have decided not to fight, but instead to embrace things that clearly are against Christ's teaching, against what God created us for. And this is a terrible thing, because the very people that are supposed to be guarding the church are giving over to their own passions. The St. Gallen Mafia, that's another, it was a group of bishops and cardinals that supposedly met in St. Gallen in Switzerland to kind of plot out the election of Pope Francis. You know, again, it's not an official movement, but it seems like there's a lot of things that have been said about it that it very possibly could have been true. So the bottom line is that we should serve Christ. We shouldn't fall to political factions or ideological factions within the church, especially when they seek to undermine the teaching of the church, the teachings of Christ.
4: St. Peter, Damien has a really good quote about this. He says, well, I'll point you. Look for that. Look for the article on 1 Peter 5, the saint who faced the first pornocracy. He's got something to say about these factions here in the church. I'll avoid it just to kind of move on here. Preppy is asking, is onanism a sin? My husband and I are married, and we currently have 5 children. I'm open to more children, but my husband doesn't want any more. And as a note, she mentioned she doesn't know much about NFP, which is something that might help with this particular situation. Father, any advice?
5: Well, let's go back, just in case somebody listening doesn't know what we're talking about. We'll go back to the book of Genesis, chapter 38, verse 6. And Judah took a wife for her, his firstborn, whose name was Tamar. And her, the firstborn of Judah, was wicked in the sight of the Lord and was slain by him. Judah, the brother, therefore said to Onan his son, go in to thy brother's wife and marry her, that thou mayest raise seed to thy brother. So just to give the context here, in these days, the practice was that if your brother was killed, and in this case, Hur was his name, was wicked, and so the Lord slew him. So then Judah told his brother Onan, okay, so your responsibility now to go to Hur's wife and raise up children to carry on the name and so on. Well, okay, we'll continue on with verse 9. He, Onan, knowing that the children should not be his when he went into his brother's wife, spilled his seed upon the ground, lest children should be born in his brother's name. Verse 10, and the Lord slew him because he did a detestable thing. So Onanism is named after Onan, who spilled his seed because he didn't want to have children, because in his case, they weren't his. They were really going to be his brother's in his brother's name. But from the beginning, this was seen as a detestable, wicked thing. God actually slew Onan because he committed this sin. So Onanism is sinful. It's a misuse. It's a type of contraception, which is against God's law. This is why the church says, and when there's serious cases to space children, like NFP can be practiced, natural family planning might be something to look into. There does have to be a serious reason. You can't just use it just because I just am not happy, but you and your husband ought to talk to a priest about this, because he can help guide you with the principles and direct you towards learning NFP if that might be permissible for you.
4: Great question. Thank you for sending it in, Preppy. I know that's going to be helpful for a lot of people. We'll be right back with more of your questions answered, including this one. If your name was said wrong during your baptism, is it still valid? Stay with us.
6: Here's the question for your non-Catholic friend. Are you lured by the half-century-old shift in Christianity that hails, I am supposed to be blessed with all my needs met, including excellent health, upward financial abundance, and sidestepping any adverse circumstance? Well, here's your three best friendship tools for Catholic evangelism. Number one, sand or rock, your prosperity church or your megachurch is offering you vanishing fantasies. Tens of millions are reaching for the lures that tickle a natural human quest for life with no heartaches. That is not Christianity as described by Jesus and the apostles. Secondly, there's 73 books, not just 73 individual verses of a dream life. God's merciful action in our life brings us into seasons that are not pleasant. We all struggle with expectations like, take up your cross and follow me. We just can't skirt it. This is a very real part of Christianity. St. Paul said in multiple places, what he suffered as loss, he counted as rubbish in order that he might gain Christ. And thirdly, my take on the lives of the saints. Bluntly said, more went wrong than went right, except at the end. And isn't that what counts? Find me online at Smarty Pants Catholic Evangelist.
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4: Blessed be the holy name of Jesus. We're here with Father Brancis from the Priestly Fraternity of St. Peter. He joins us this hour to answer your questions. We're near the end now, so we're going to get to this question. Picture this. You're watching an old VHS tape, and you realize that the minister giving you your baptism said your name wrong or said a completely different name. Does that mean your baptism is invalid? That's what Anonymous is wondering. Could that be so, Father?
5: Well, unfortunately not, because the name is not part of what's necessary for validity. What's necessary for validity is the words that Jesus himself used. I baptize thee in the name of the Father and of the Son and of the Holy Ghost, or some version of that. I baptize you in the name of the Father and of the Son and of the Holy Spirit. And as long as those words are said and nothing's added, like I baptize you in the name of the Father and of the Son and of the Blessed Mother and of the Holy Spirit, that would make it invalid. Or as we found out recently, or we were reminded of recently, saying we baptize you in the name of the Father and of the Son and of the Holy Spirit, that would be invalid. It has to be the minister baptizing, saying those words with the formula I, the water has to be flowing. So either pouring, which is the normal way, or immersion. Sprinkling is also accepted by the church, although not normally practiced in the Catholic Church. But the water has to be flowing as the words are being said. Messing up the name wouldn't make the baptism valid. It's just that you would be baptized with that particular name. That couldn't really be changed, but at least you're baptized. That's the important thing. Maybe you, if you had the wrong name, maybe you got another patron saint that you didn't know that you had, but you certainly would have a valid baptism.
4: Thanks for sending in that question, Anonymous. Here's another anonymous question. It was emailed to us. What should one do to advance in the spiritual life who isn't in the outer court per se, but still is in the first mansion, according to St. Teresa of Avila? This is a great question on the writings of St. Teresa of Avila, the interior mansions. For those who haven't heard of this, Father, could you give us a little outline of it?
5: Well, St. Teresa, who was one of the great mystics of the church, one of the great spiritual writers from whom the church draws much of her teaching on advancing the spiritual life, wrote about the interior castle being composed of different mansions, so different steps going closer and closer to ultimately the center, reaching union with Christ. And I think that what Anonymous is asking is somebody that's not even really even giving anything to God. He's not even in the outer court. He's in the first mansion. So this person needs to work on talking to God and asking God to move his heart. In other words, sometimes people come and they say, well, I don't really even know if I believe or if I want to pray, but I feel like I should do something. And I always tell these people, at least pray this prayer. Say, God, show me what it is that you have for my path. Show me your will. And secondly, give me the strength to embrace it no matter where it is. And that is a prayer I think that could apply for anybody who is Catholic, non-Catholic, a non-believer, somebody that's really struggling, because it's not a Catholic prayer. It's a very general, generic prayer. But God doesn't need a whole lot from us to be able to work. He just needs a little opening. And if we at least turn to him and say, show me your will, and then give me the strength to embrace it no matter where it is, then he will lead us. If we keep keep the door open, we don't slam the door shut when he leads us into closer to him. We have to keep the door open. As long as we've asked him to open the door, we walk in, he gives us the peace and consolation that we've done the right thing. We stay in there until he opens another door. This is how, step by step, mansion by mansion, we ultimately can approach him. And that's what we were all created for. We actually were all created to commune with God, even on this earth, to have a fruitful prayer life with him. It's not just priests and nuns. It's actually something that each of us is made for. So ask and ye shall receive. God is waiting for you. He'll do the heavy lifting if you just give him a chance.
4: Great question, Anonymous. Thank you for sending it in. Carrie in Massachusetts wants to know this. I overheard a man say that he started reading the books of the Ethiopian church, which they have their own Bible, by the way, and it's apocryphal. Specifically, the Book of Enoch. And he said it was rejected by the Catholic Church, but he felt it should be included in the Bible. What should he have said in response if he was invited into the conversation there, Father?
5: Well, if I was in that conversation, what I would want to say is this. How do you know that the books in your Bible, where do you think they came from? You could say this to, you know, even somebody that's a Protestant. Like, where did those books of the Bible come from? They didn't just drop down from heaven. Jesus, you know, what version of the Bible was Jesus using? I mean, it's obvious, but sometimes people don't think about it. Jesus didn't have a Bible because it hadn't even been written. There were scrolls of the Old Testament that were kept in the temple and some of the synagogues, and they were used for the worship on the Sabbath. And then after Christ's time on earth, then the gospel writers wrote, and St. Paul, after his conversion, wrote epistles, and St. Peter and St. John wrote epistles, the Apocalypse. But there were many other writings as well, like the Book of Enoch, the Gospel of Thomas, other ones. And then it was in, these were floating around, and they started to be gathered and collected, but there was some difference. Well, which do we include, the Book of Enoch or not? Do we include the Gospel of Thomas? So in three different councils in the fourth century, it was the Catholic Church with the bishops of the church united with the Pope under the guidance of the Holy Ghost that determined the canon of the Bible, determined the list of the books, the 46 books of the Old Testament, the 27 books of the New Testament. It didn't just drop out of the sky. And if you're not Catholic, you might open up your Bible and say, well, there's not 46 books and 27. Yes, that's because Martin Luther removed some of the books and parts of the books, parts that didn't mesh with what he wanted to

0: Yeah, the Book of Enoch particularly is apocryphal. And for whatever reason, it's such a popular talking point for people these days. I'm not sure why. Not that I disagree. I mean, there could have been giants at some point. Who knows? I don't know. That's not like out of the realm of possibility, in my opinion. But Father, thank you so much for joining us today and answering all of our questions. Fantastic questions today. For those that were, you know, getting back into our normal day-to-day life, could you lead us in a really quick prayer just to refocus our efforts?
1: In the name of the Father, and of the Son, and of the Holy Ghost, amen. Glory be to the Father, and to the Son, and to the Holy Ghost, as it was in the beginning, as now and ever shall be, world without end, amen. Our Lady of Perpetual Help, pray for us.
0: Pray for us. Thank you for joining us today on Ask a Priest Live. Make sure to stay tuned if you're listening on air for a Dr. Ray Guarendi show. The Doctor is In, coming up next. And we'll see you tomorrow for more of your questions answered.
2: 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On August 7th, we celebrate the feast of St. Cajetan, Confessor. Cajetan was born in the year of our Lord 1480 to a pious noble Venetian couple. His mother placed him under the protection of Our Lady, and he was such a devout child that from an early age he was already called the saint. Cajetan studied law in Padua and served Pope Julius II in Rome, where he was eventually ordained. After the pontiff's death, Cajetan resigned his position and returned to Venice to serve the poor. After returning to Rome, Cajetan was inspired to begin a new priestly order in opposition to the shocking corruption rampant in the church at the time, and particularly in the Eternal City. The Congregation of Clerics Regular is more commonly known as the Theatines because one of Cajetan's first companions and the first superior of the order, the future Pope Paul IV, was then Bishop of Theate, or Chieti. During the infamous sack of Rome by mutinous heretic soldiers, the Theatines fled to Venice, where they helped St. Jerome Emiliani begin his own order. After serving two terms as superior of the Theatines himself, Cajetan died in Naples in the year of our Lord 1547. Also celebrated on this day are Pope St. Sixtus II in the modern calendar, St. Donatus of Arezzo, St. Albert of Sicily, St. Claudia, daughter of the British King Caractacus, and many other martyrs, confessors, and holy virgins. For more about the saints and seasons of the Catholic Church, visit thestationofthecross.com/saints-and-seasons.
3: Have you ever dialogued with someone who espouses relativism, which says there is no truth, or it might be true for you, but not for me? It's pretty frustrating. Deep down, we know these claims are false, but we often don't know why. Here's the reason. To say there is no truth is a contradiction. The assertion is tantamount to saying it's true that there is no truth. Plain absurdity. Now, the other position, there is no absolute truth, just truth relative to the individual set of beliefs, is problematic as well. The usage of the verb is implies an assertion about the objective order of things. It's the same thing as saying it's absolutely true that there is no absolute truth, which of course is a contradiction. No matter how the relativist slices the pie, he ends up with a contradiction, making relativism an unreasonable worldview. I'm Carlo Broussard with the Ready Reason for Catholic Answers, Catholic.com.

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2: A Catholic take. What you need to know right now. A bold synthesis of inspiration and information. Keeping you up to date on the news and issues from a courageous Catholic perspective.
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4: Praise be to Jesus Christ. Welcome back to A Catholic Take, a bold synthesis of information and inspiration. I'm your host, Joe McLean. Praise be to God. It is good to be back with you. Today, we're going to have an old friend on the show, someone we haven't actually talked to in, I don't know,

0: a long time now. You might remember Mark Houck. He was the pro-life warrior who got his house raided in the early morning hours by the FBI. Arrested, charged with a FACE Act violation, and potentially was looking at 10 years in prison. He beat the case, and then he sued the DOJ. I think it was the DOJ. He can clarify it for us. But then he won his case, and he's going to be back on because we want to talk about the difference between the pro-life movement under Joe Biden and the pro-life movement today, because we're up in abortions. We're not down in abortions. Trump administration has pardoned many of the FACE Act violators. These are good things. But mifepristone is on the rise in our country, and more abortions are happening now by chemical drugs being mailed to the house than ever before, let alone in vitro fertilization and all the rest. So Mark Houck, founder of the King's Men Apostle, thekingsmen.org, wearing their shirt today because I absolutely love them. Mark is going to be on the team to talk about that at 30 past the hour. Also, we have Nicholas Cavazos back. There is a rise in socialists taking over the Democrat Party. The Democrats don't love it either. And we're going to have Nick Cavazos weigh in on that from the Traditional Thomas podcast at 14 past the hour. So it should be a good show. Praise be to God. We'll put the show notes up for you at the top of the hour. Just go to thestationofthecross.com/ACT. 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You can also hang out with us live on the live stream, be a part of the conversation. All of that at thestationofthecross.com/ACT. So sit back, relax, but do share us with a friend. I would be very grateful. Let's pray. In the name of the Father, the Son, and the Holy Ghost. Amen. Remember, O most gracious Virgin Mary, that never was it known that anyone who fled to thy protection, implored thy help, or sought thine intercession was left unaided. Inspired by this confidence, I fly unto thee, O Virgin of virgins, my mother. To thee do I come. Before thee I stand sinful and sorrowful. O Mother of the Word incarnate, despise not my petitions, but in thy mercy hear and answer me. Amen. In the name of the Father, the Son, and the Holy Ghost, and now your saint of the day.
1: Saints Peter, James, and John, pray for us. Today's feast honors the transfiguration of Jesus Christ on the heights of Mount Tabor, as witnessed by Saints Peter, James, and John. This glorious glimpse of Christ's divinity was a spiritual consolation to the three apostles who would later accompany their master during his agony in the garden. Two Old Testament figures also appeared, Moses, representing the patriarchs, and Elijah, representing the prophets. Peter was so stunned by the glory of Christ that he suggested that they should all stay on the mountain, briefly forgetting that persevering until the end would ensure far greater glories in heaven. Our Lord soon returned to his previous state after his heavenly Father proclaimed him to truly be the Son of God by repeating the words spoken at the baptism in the Jordan, adding the command, "Hear ye him." The celebration of this feast originated in the East and was promulgated in the West by Pope Calixtus III in gratitude for the Catholic victory over the Muslim Turks at the Siege of Belgrade on this day in the year of our Lord, 1456. For more about the saints and seasons of the Catholic Church, visit thestationofthecross.com/saints-and-seasons. Saints Peter, James, and John, pray for us.
0: And now your headline news. LifeSite News reports Bishop says Rupnik's mosaics will be covered during Pope Leo's visit to Lourdes. Bishop Jean-Marc Mikas of Lourdes told the OSV News that part of the mosaics created by disgraced former Jesuit Father Marco Rupnik inside the Basilica of Our Lady of the Rosary will remain covered during Pope Leo the 14th September the 27th visit, out of respect for Rupnik's alleged victims and all survivors of clerical abuse who make pilgrimages to Lourdes. Rupnik stands accused of sexually, spiritually, psychologically, and physically abusing nuns and male victims. After reports circulated in July that a 5-judge panel had acquitted him of the allegations of violence, the Holy See Press Office has denied those rumors. But here's the big question. Why do the mosaics get to remain at all? Are there no jackhammers available in Lourdes? Just asking for a friend. Just the News reports Senate committee set to vote on whether to hold Fauci in contempt of Congress. The Senate Homeland Security and Governmental Affairs Committee is set to vote today on whether to hold Dr. Anthony Fauci in contempt of Congress after he invoked the Fifth Amendment more than 100 times during last week's hearing on the pandemic response and the origins of the virus. Let's pray he goes to jail. Zeal reports Pope Leo to return to Peru, where he served as bishop during a November South American trip. The Holy See Press Office announced yesterday that His Holiness Leo XIV will make an 11-day apostolic journey in November to Uruguay, Argentina, and Peru. It's a homecoming of sorts. The Pope was the Bishop of Chiclayo from 2015 to 2023, and Cardinal Carlos Castillo of Lima told the Vatican News that the pontiff is seen there as a, quote, true friend of the people and of the entire nation. And those are your headline news. The gospel today in both the Novus Ordo Missae and the 1962 Missal comes to us from Matthew chapter 17, verses 1 through 9. At that time, after 6 days, Jesus taketh unto him Peter and James and John, his brother, and brought them up into a high mountain apart. And as he was transfigured before them, and his face did shine as the sun, and his garments became white as snow, and behold, there appeared to them Moses and Elias talking with him. And Peter answering said to Jesus, Lord, it is good for us to be here. If thou wilt, let us make here 3 tabernacles, one for thee and one for Moses and one for Elias. And as he was yet speaking, behold, a bright cloud overshadowed them. And lo, a voice out of the cloud saying, this is my beloved son in whom I am well pleased. Hear you him. And the disciples, hearing, fell upon their face and were very much afraid. And Jesus came and touched them and said to them, arise, fear not. And they, lifting up their eyes, saw no one but only Jesus. And as they came down from the mountain, Jesus charged them, saying, tell the vision to no man until the Son of Man be risen from the dead. The Gospel of the Lord. Lao Stevie Christie, we talk about this particular event, the Transfiguration, in one of my chapters in my book, Catholic by Design. The sound that Adam heard linking the Garden of Eden to Mount of Sinai and to the Transfiguration, and John chapter 12, and Calvary, etc. And it's so many fascinating elements to this particular story. You see the same elements of the mountaintop, the vision of God, the voice, the fear, the trembling of the people. The shining of Jesus's face harkens back to Moses at Sinai. There's so many elements that can be talked about. We could spend the rest of the show just discussing it. Matt Kevely says this is the whole pastoral point of the feast. The vision was given to prepare his disciples for the scandal of the cross and to animate them to endure torments by the prospect of the glory that follows. The Shekinah glory cloud that came down upon Sinai, and the people fell back in fear and begged Moses, please go for us. We don't want to go. The same Shekinah glory cloud that came onto the tabernacle, that came into Solomon's temple, and then everybody fled for their lives out to run out of the temple. The same Shekinah glory cloud that overshadows the Blessed Virgin Mary and she conceives the divine child in her womb is the same Shekinah glory cloud that has now overshadowed the top of this mountain and Peter and James and John, and they are afraid. A Lapide records St. Jerome's observation that Moses and Elias were blessed with this vision because, like Christ, they had fasted 40 days and 40 nights. The seers of God on Sinai and Horeb were men of fasting and prayer. A Lapide said Peter spoke towards the close of the Transfiguration when Moses and Elias were about to depart in order that he might detain them. The tabernacles were for them, not for himself. So sweet was it to abide in the vision. Father Haydock and Matt Kevely both read our Lord's words after the descent. Literally, the Baptist was Elias in spirit, but the Thespian himself will precede the second coming and restore all things. Of course, we're talking about Elias here, converting the remnant of the Jews, Malachi 4:5. Matt Kevely adds soberly, After the vision, Moses returned to Limbo, Elias to where he sojourns until the day of judgment. This is a new Exodus. That is what they're discussing here at the top of this mountain. A new Exodus. Moses was sent to bring out the first Exodus. And we're seeing the parallels here. There is a new Exodus. And that new Exodus also has fire and smoke. That new Exodus also has manna come down from heaven. That new Exodus also must cross the sea. Because not only did they cross the Red Sea, but they also crossed the Jordan River on dry ground. The river parted and the Ark of the Covenant was carried on dry ground. You must cross through the waters of baptism in order to enter the promised land. And there, behold God and commune with him and eat with him. That is exactly what happened in the Old Testament in a foreshadowing, prefigurement type of way. It is now being brought to its fullness of reality in the New Testament. This is Catholic by Design. Check out my book and dive in deep. Go to joemclain.com. We come back. Let's talk about the rise of the socialists with Nick Cavazos.
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0: 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Welcome back to A Catholic Take, a bold synthesis of information and inspiration. I'm your host, Joe McLean. 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Hey, the socialists are on the rise, apparently, and taking over the Democrat Party. Have a listen.
4: Well, obviously, I'm a very proud, common sense Democrat, and I don't think DSA members are Democrats. They're socialists, right? And I'm all for them having their own party if they want one. But if they're trying to take over our party, that's unacceptable to me. And their values, their ideas, and, are certainly not in line with ours, and they don't.
0: Well, then explain Mom Donnie to me, you know, and explain some of these other socialists that are loud and proud about it, especially when they're taking funding from terrorist groups. Joining us to weigh in on this is friend of the show, Nick Cavazos from the Traditional Thomist. Nicholas, good afternoon. I guess the socialists are going to be deciding the future policy and, you know, the plank of the Democrat Party, it seems, this time.
5: Yeah, well, thanks for having me on. It's definitely an interesting development. You know, this reminds me of whenever I was a young whippersnapper back in 2008, and people like my grandparents and other folks were talking about the rise of Barack Obama and how he was a socialist. And while truth be told, you know, he was a neoliberal ultimately, he did have some socialistic policies, in particular Obamacare, which again, it's a government mandated healthcare system that you can't find enumerated in the Constitution, that was kind of a stepping stone or a first domino, if you will, that ultimately led us to the place in which we are now. And so here we are, right, almost 20 years after the fact, and we're looking at the rise of all kinds of socialist candidates for governor, for Senate, for House of Representatives. Of course, as you mentioned, Mondani in New York. It's definitely pretty wild.
0: So, all right. I mean, the disparity, though. Let's talk about the differences between what these socialists are for or against versus the average Democrat.
5: Yeah, well, you know, that's one of the things that's really interesting about this period of time, because when we look at some recent polling analysis, it's been found that roughly 52 to 57%, kind of depending on the poll that you look at, of Democrats have at least a favorable view of socialism itself. Now, beneath that, of course, you could kind of do a little bit of dissection and say, well, how much of this is actually truly socialistic policies? Because you see some of these interviews where they'll, you know, interview Mondani supporters and they're like, okay, you know, what are the policies that you love about Mondani? And what do you think socialism means to you? And they're like, oh, it means about, you know, love and acceptance and bringing people together. These kind of like vague platitudes that aren't really policy positions. And so, again, it's one of those questionable things. However, I do think that when we look at some of the policies which are gaining a lot of traction, things like, you know, Medicare for all, as an example, or the abolition of, in the more radical sense, of police, or even some of these suggestions, the abolition of the Senate or the Supreme Court or the presidency, and replacing it with just a pure democracy. You know, Benjamin Franklin wisely called, he said, pure democracies are nothing more than two sheep and a wolf voting on who's going to be dinner. You know, that's ultimately what we're seeing take place. A lot of these policies are becoming more and more popular.
0: Okay. Is it an age thing, though? Are the younger generations, are they falling into this trap of thinking that socialism is a better solution for their future? Similar to, say, the socialist revolutions we saw coming swept across Europe. So many revolutions in Catholic countries like Portugal or Spain or France that embraced these, I mean, the rise of national socialism or what happened in Italy, et cetera. It's like, it seems like a virus that comes back and revisits us, you know, every few decades.
5: I would agree. I think socialism in all its forms, whether it be national or not, is a cancer on society. And yes, it ultimately is something that you find in a lot of young people circles. Interestingly enough, I think if you actually start to look at both the left and the right today, and you look at the young people, while not, of course, uniform and totally, there is definitely a large push on both sides to have the federal government become stronger, bigger, and more involved in people's lives. I think that the reason this is taking place is because, you know, the Republicans and Democrats, of course, have been in power since before you and I were born, right? And they've been squabbling between each other. And, you know, while there's been some successes, there's been a lot more failures as time has continued to go on. And I would argue mostly this is due to socialistic light policies and government overreach. Regardless, though, we have a whole lot of young people today who think it's the government's job to be involved in healthcare, education, energy, all these different facets of people's lives, when in fact it's not. And so today, you see a lot of people, for instance, one of the articles that is up on Fox News at the moment is talking about how Hassan Piker, one of the biggest streamers online, who puts forward crazy radical policies and historical propositions such as, you know, America deserved 9/11, or things like Chairman Mao in China was a great guy, he was a great policy leader. These ideas are becoming more and more mainstream in certain young people circles. Also, on the flip side, you see a lot of young, quote-unquote, conservative right-wing Americans who are all of a sudden thinking that Adolf Hitler might not be so bad. And maybe, you know, we just got World War II mixed up in some form or fashion. I'm a constitutionalist. I'm an American. I see, whether you want to say it's the Soviet Union or Nazi Germany, both of their policies need to stay the heck out of America. They're not good solutions at the end of the day. But again, they're gaining popularity because ultimately our government has been failing us for a long time.
0: And okay, so what about as Catholics? What is it as Catholics that we object to when it comes to socialism?
5: Yeah, really two principal things. There's a myriad of things, but if you had to boil it down, two principal things. First, all socialism and then ultimately communism is going to have atheism as its philosophical root, right? So obviously, logic would dictate that's not going to go very well with a religious institution, right? Ultimately, we have to be subservient to Christ, who is our king, who is our provider. We have to trust in him. We have to rely on him. And we also have to act in the manner that he has dictated to us. Secondly, though, and this is more of a policy thing, it's the idea of the abolition of private property that you see very much so proposed by Karl Marx and other socialists that the Catholic Church is very much so against. Private property is, in fact, a right. It's something that we should consider to be a great and beautiful thing. And the Catholic Church does recognize that. The Catholic Church, though, to be completely fair and transparent, you know, it's not therefore, right, all the way on the other side of the economics spectrum. And, you know, they're just anarcho-capitalists or something like that. You know, sell whatever you want and it's all okay, right? That's obviously not good. There's certain things that, of course, are not good for man's common good and man's spiritual good, right? All of us, I think, hopefully would say, yeah, selling of slaves, not a good idea. Selling of immorality, right? Not a good idea, right? Selling the ending of child's lives, right? Through medical procedures, quote unquote medical procedures, right? Not a good idea. And at the same time, even if you're not going to those extremes, maybe certain business policies are still not honoring the dignity of any type of human being, especially, for instance, if you look in the Industrial Revolution time period, you see people working crazy hours, 100 plus hours a week. You know, you have all the famous stories, you know, kids climbing into factory machines to try to fix them, losing arms and just being told, you know, it is what it is, kid, you know, walk it off. When in fact, that's not a Christian attitude to have. So yeah. Those have to be balanced more or less.
0: Okay. You know, politics being what it is and the church being very divided, however it is on politics, there's probably a lot of people listening right now that are they consider themselves Democrats, and they probably would even say pro-life Democrats, right? That kind of a thing. So it seems like the soul of our individual parties, whether Republican or Democrat, is there's a war raging for both, it seems. Republicans have their own issues. I mean, what are they actually conserving these days? They love foreign wars. There's never been a foreign war they didn't absolutely want to throw billions of tax dollars at. The Democrats are very pro-abortion, et cetera, but yet Republicans are pushing IVF right now. It feels like neither party seems to appeal to the Catholic all that well anymore.
5: No, it doesn't. And I think that that's obviously been kind of the thing that many Catholics, every election season, you know, they're always just like, neither party really, you know, ultimately helps us. And so we're going to have to try to pick the best of, you know, what we have, so to speak. Interestingly enough, I always love it around election season because you typically see stuff like the USCCB come out with voters guides and you happen to see that they lean way more toward the Democrat Party. They're like, aside from abortion, you know, we pretty much get along with everything else. So I find always that somewhat amusing. But regardless, I think the fact is this. Neither, if you're looking for a Catholic party in the United States, you're not going to find one. And I think the ultimate reason for this is if you go back to the 1990s, Bill Clinton knew that he could get into the White House because when he looked at the polls, he found that supermajorities, just like today, supermajorities of Catholics don't believe in the faith when it comes to major sexual issues such as contraception. And so therefore, as a voting bloc fighting for, if you will, Catholic moral principles, it's such a small voting block, it's not going to matter at all. So really, it does come down to, in a certain sense, right, informing your conscience according to Christian principles. And then if you choose to vote, which I think you should, but that's, again, my opinion, then voting with what you can, with what you have, so to speak. And unfortunately, today, we're not in a great situation. But, you know, ultimately, our hope should not be in political parties as kind of like a final resting place, or even for the final resting place of our future country. It has to be in God's will, and we have to pray, we have to work hard, we have to fast, and we have to hope and pray that ultimately good candidates in some form or fashion come down the line. I'm not saying that it's perfect. Again, it's God's sovereign will.
0: I think people get frustrated, and increasingly so frustrated. Like, all we do is vote for the lesser of two evils. Like, it's all we're doing is trying to limit evil. Is limiting evil, it's fair enough, but is it good enough for the world and society? It feels, dare I say, hopeless.
5: Yeah, no, I agree with you 1,000%. I always think the problem with quote-unquote conservatism, you kind of enumerated it earlier, but it's this idea that we're not actually conserving anything. I think in the American context, you know, a conservative is one who actually fights for a, you know, originalist understanding of the Constitution, going back to the principles our founding fathers laid. But regardless, even just from a Christian point of view, we should be pushing the ball down the field as opposed to always playing defense and trying to figure out, you know, what tiny bit we can conserve as opposed to really transforming culture. The only way that happens, though, Joe, is if people get serious about living the Christian life. Unless, it does not matter what you have in your Twitter bio. It does not matter if you post Christ is King a billion times. It literally does not matter at all. If you're still struggling with willful, habitual sin, things will never get better until you turn your life over to Jesus Christ and he actually transforms your heart by the power of the Holy Spirit. Things will not change. Once that changes in you, you'll see a whole change in your household. You've experienced this. I've experienced this. Picture if this happened on a national level. That's all we can hope and pray and fight for.
0: Well said. Nicholas Cavazos, always a great honor to have you on the team every Thursday. Thanks for doing it. Traditional Thomas, we're going to put a link to his YouTube channel. You should check it out. Subscribe if you have not done so already and become a member of his Patreon. That would be even better. But coming up after the break, an old friend is coming back. Let's talk about the pro-life movement. What is the state of the pro-life movement? Abortion is on the rise because abortion drugs are widely acceptable, and the Trump admin is pushing IVF. So exactly how pro-life are we? Let's talk about a survivor from the Biden administration days. Mark Houck returns to the show in just 2 minutes. The state of the pro-life movement. That's what's next. We'll be right back. Don't go anywhere.
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7: This is Dale Alquist with a Chesterton Minute. Have you ever heard people say that Christianity is barbaric, that it arose in ignorance? Well, G.K. Chesterton says that as a matter of historical fact, it didn't. It arose in the most civilized period the world has ever seen. It arose precisely at the intersection of three great civilizations, Athens, Rome, and Jerusalem. It combined the philosophy of the first two with the faith of the third. So what's the real reason the opponents of Christianity do not believe it? It's not because it's barbaric and ignorant. It's not even because it's civilized and sophisticated. It's because, as Chesterton says, opponents of Christianity would believe anything except Christianity. Want more than a minute? Visit us at chesterton.org.
0: Praise be to Jesus Christ. Welcome back to A Catholic Take, a bold synthesis of information and inspiration. I'm your host, Joe McClain. Praise be to God. It is good to be on with you. We have a good friend going way back, actually, but he's not been on the show in a long time, Mark Hauck. Good to have you back on the team, Mark. Thanks for hanging out with us today.
8: Great, Joe. Good to always be with you, and it's great to be back on the airwaves. So thanks for having me back.
0: Praise be to Jesus. So much has happened in your life over the last few years. I'm hoping some things have calmed down for you and for your family. There for a while, it was pretty roller coaster. You got raided by the FBI. We talked about that. You had to go through your court case. Then you sued. I mean, just give us a sense of where things are for you and your family right now.
8: Yeah, good question. It's a new normal, right? It's never going back to the way it was. It doesn't mean it has to be worse. It could certainly be better, but it is what it is. We are this family that was raided by the FBI, and so you got this weird label and kind of quasi weird Catholic celebrity. It's all around just it's got some kind of weirdness to it that. I don't even know how to put my thumb on. Still unpacking it spiritually. We're just a blessed family overall. We had our eighth child. It was the birth, the new hope that came last August 6th. Praise today. God. That baby was 1 year old, and that seemed like when babies are being born, that's a sign of new hope, and life is a sign of just moving into a new springtime. So for us, that was a good sign. During that journey, as you alluded to, 3 years, we had about three miscarriages there. So it was very traumatic in so many ways. But anyhow, I think we're moving into a better place now.
0: Wow. Yeah, I was just thinking about the contrast between what you were going through and then under the Biden administration and the Biden DOJ to what we're seeing even now under the Trump DOJ. And I think the results are it's a mixed bag. Abortion numbers are up. They're not down under pro-life Donald Trump. In vitro fertilization is pushed by his entire cabinet. As far as I know, even by the Catholics in his cabinet are pushing in vitro fertilization. How are you feeling about this? I mean, he's pardoned the FACE Act violators, and praise God, that's a good thing. Whereas Biden, the Catholic Biden, was prosecuting them, which was bizarre and wrong. So how are you feeling about the state of the pro-life movement under the second term of Donald Trump?
8: Well, look, Donald Trump is not a Catholic. He doesn't understand Catholic theology. He doesn't understand Catholic social justice teaching. So I don't expect him to be advocating policies that reflect that. He does have people surrounding him that are Catholic, and they're new Catholics, J.D. Vance in particular, who may not be very well versed in those things either. So my expectations for him are certainly going to be greater than what was under Joe Biden, because his first 4 years, his first term, was a lot more pro-life than any other president in the history of the movement Roe v. Wade started. So I would say that, yes, it has been a disappointment overall in regards to moving the needle when it comes to pro-life policies and so forth. However, the alternative cannot even be imagined. So we are in a better place with Donald Trump than without him. So, we got to take the good with the bad and try to continue to educate him. He's an older dog. It's hard to teach him new things. And I think, he's advancing what he thinks is the right things. I don't agree with a lot of it, but the chemical abortions, 70% of all abortions now are chemical. So it's a whole new kind of ball game that we need to start strategizing how we want to address that from a legislative standpoint, but also as a church standpoint. How do we best deal with this? Women are becoming abortionists in their homes, and this is right. This is so tragic.
0: Yeah, I mean, in your case, you were the thing that started the whole thing for you was you were praying outside of an abortion clinic, and yet now, to your point, so few women actually darken the door of an abortion clinic. They get the drugs mailed to them. So how do we manage that? How do we fight back against that?
8: Well, we do get them at the door too. It's not as much as you're saying. Yeah, you know, we certainly, you know, get that through the mail. But the women do come to Planned Parenthood, the abortion determined women, and they get that pill. They get them there too, still. So, but that's still a whole different approach to how we can help these women. It's not the 11th hour because the baby's not going to die that day. The baby is still alive. So our rhetoric changes when a woman's coming there and she comes out with a little bag that we know is a chemicals in there that are mifepristone that's going to induce her the next day when she takes that pill, the second pill. We have to have a whole nother strategy on how we address that. Obviously, abortionpillreversal.com has become a huge part of our outreach now, and that's very important to know that and to have those people ready for that call, because the women do regret and they do have second thoughts. A lot of them are just not sure of what it is, and they think it's going to just be simple. But it is tremendously traumatizing to a woman's body. She's hemorrhages, and she really has no assistance and support. And we really need to help prime her for that without, approaching her in a way that's going to scare her away from us. So it's a whole new approach, and it's not easy. And frankly, the pro-life movement is way behind. We are not really ahead of the curve with that. We got to get better billboards. We got to get better advertising. We got to get better outreach. That's going to get them before they get to the post office or the abortuary that's going to give them these pills. So, you know, I think the movement has to step up their game. Planned Parenthood has been way ahead of us, and they usually are, and they got the money to do it. But we just have to start strategizing. Sidewalk advocacy, why still important, is not our primary outreach, I think, anymore. I think we have to think outside the box here. Colloquialism, I know, but that's so true. We have to think, how do we get to these women before they're in this abortion determined, I'm getting this pill? And that's not something that I have an answer for right now.
0: Right. I was going to ask you about whether or not sidewalk counseling was still like a really viable option. I mean, especially with the FACE Act violators in the last, under Biden. In the Trump administration, that's all quieted down. It's still a thing. The FACE Act is still a law, right? Like, they can still violate this law, but we're not really hearing about it anymore. Is it that nobody's violating it, or is it the Trump administration has said, hey, listen, calm down, don't give them a hard time? Like, what is really going on when it comes to that?
8: Yeah, the DOJ under Pam Bondi initially, and now Todd Blanch, They said they're not going to prosecute under the FACE Act. They're going to protect pro-life pregnancy resource centers. They're going to protect churches. Well, as the FACE Act should have done, and it was established to do anyway. But yeah, they're not prosecuting. It still exists. I know Texas Chip Roy, congressman, is trying to repeal it. And obviously that would be a good thing. I did testify before the committee, the House committee that is, you know, evaluating the ramifications of the FACE Act and whether it even needs to continue. So that still is ongoing, those investigations. Obviously, the DOJ is in settlement phase with people who were persecuted under the Biden administration. So their focus is kind of in dealing with that. The J6 people as well, they're obviously dealing with that. I don't think we'll see anything until we get another administration in there that is not on the Republican bent. We're not going to see pro-lifers have that same issue. However, you know, we are another administration away from that coming right back. So it's just a matter of just staying the course and persevering. We still do need sidewalk advocacy. I can't stress that enough. You got to be on the sidewalk just for that one person that maybe goes in that day, or the three or four. You still need to be there. It doesn't mean we give up on that. It just means we need to rethink how we're approaching this chemical abortion situation.
0: In the last segment, I was talking to Nick Cavazos, and we were talking about the rise of socialists within the Democrats, you know, and I just find us in this like weird place now where I think as a Catholic, you know, it's a little hard to relate to anybody anymore, Republican or Democrat, because something you and I talked about a minute ago was these Republicans are pushing IVF, or mifepristone seems to be running fast and free under the Trump administration. And why that's not been pushed back on, I don't know. You know, what Democrats are faced with the socialism taking over their platform. We've got forever wars, you know, and billions of dollars of tax spend going out, you know, the front door to supply weapons to warfare, whereas we have human lives being lost right here with chemical drugs. And those chemicals, they have to go somewhere, and they go into our water supply. And nobody's talking about that, right? Like that goes into the water supply. And we know now that our water treatment facilities can't totally treat those drugs out of the water supply. What's the lasting effect of all of that? Like, even if you're not a pro-life Catholic, like, these should be red flags that concern us. But what Republicans are even raising the conversation, Mark?
8: Yeah, it's a good point. Look, we've been advocating that as a pro-life movement with the pill, you know, for many years, that the estrogen that was in the water through just the pill that was brought in into the marketplace in the late 60s. And so we've known that. We've known the cancer link to all that. And now you have these even stronger estrogen and progesterone, I should say, hormones going into our water. Not to mention babies now, you know, fetuses, little ones that are going to be flushed into the toilet and into the water system. So, you know, nothing good is going to come from that. And we need shows like this and programs that can advance this information, because that's not even a thought to the pro-death side of things. They're not thinking about that. The Democrats, as we know, and this comes right out of the Rules for Radicals, and the Republicans might as well just subscribe to it too, is it's about today. It's not about tomorrow. They don't want to worry about tomorrow. It's all about what we can do today for ourselves. So whether it's President Obama, Hillary Clinton, whoever, or the Mandami guys, you know, in the world, those guys don't think about tomorrow and our children and our future and the earth. And it's unfortunate, but that's right out of the book of Rules for Radicals. So, you know, this seems like the Republicans are embracing that too. So I don't even know where to turn from a political standpoint to address that. We have some good people in the House, but they're not speaking up loud enough. And frankly, the careerists don't want to speak up. So that's why these programs are so important, Joe, and what you're bringing these things up. People need to hear it.
0: Now, we've gone back to states' rights. Now that Dobbs has been overturned, and I think it's been a good thing, net positive overall, 22,000 plus lives saved because of these abortion bans have been they've been set up to not allow abortions up to birth. And pregnancy clinics, right? They've been taking off. They've gotten a lot more traction to help these women, these parents, make better and more informed decisions and hopefully to choose life. And I think that's been a very positive thing. But Massachusetts just voted to have abortion up to birth. Maine has abortion up to birth. And many other states, of course, California, you know, like all of these states. But it feels like there is a trend where we're going to see a great divide here. We're down to a minute before the break, but I think we're seeing a great divide. Like we're being sifted and sorted as a country. You're either 100% on abortion or you're 100% off. It feels like that gray area is dwindling. Would you say that's fair?
8: Yeah, I mean, it kind of reminds me of pre-1973 with those states you outlined. They were all ahead of the curve with that, all legalizing abortion before Roe v. Wade. Seems like it's the same thing all over again. Last I checked, didn't we have a partial birth abortion ban under George W. Bush? I don't know where this is coming from, but the states, it's now a states' rights issue, so it's back to the state level because Dobbs changed everything. So everything that was put in place for the pro-life movement now has to come back. So we need to put forth legislation to protect these babies again, end of term.
0: All right. Well, we're going to go to break. 2 minutes. We'll be right back. When you come back, I want you to give us a grade. Scale of 1 to 10. What is the status of the pro-life movement today? And if, as the Holy Roman Emperor, I could put you in charge of the pro-life movement, what would you do? If you could do anything you wanted, what would that be? If you had any amount of money, any resources in order to truly impact the world and make it a pro-life world, what would that actually look like? I'd be fascinated to know. Mark Houck is our guest. By the way, he's the founder of The King's Men, thekingsmen.org. Great men's apostle. I couldn't recommend it enough. You can check it out, thekingsmen.org. We'll put a link to it in the show notes, but we'll be right back. Plus, your commentary still to come. Don't go anywhere. We'll be right back.
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11: Blessed Saint Raphael, Archangel, we beseech thee to help us in all our needs and trials of this life, as thou, through the power of God, didst restore sight and give guidance to young Tobit. We humbly seek thine aid and intercession that our souls may be healed, our bodies protected from all ills, and that through divine grace we may be made fit to dwell in the eternal glory of God in heaven. Amen.
0: To Jesus Christ. Welcome back to A Catholic Take, a bold synthesis of information and inspiration. I'm your host, Joe McClain. 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But if you're a single Catholic discerning marriage, you need a tool that'll help you cut through the noise, the fat, the craziness of the world. You got to find a spouse who's on the team 100%. They've got to be sold out for the one holy Catholic and apostolic faith. They can't be 95%. That would be unequally yoked. You don't want that. St. Paul says so. So you need to sort through it, and you can do that at CatholicMatch.com. 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Free to create a profile and start asking all the tough questions like, hey, where do you stand on abortion, IVF, contraception? How about euthanasia? What do you think about that? And how often do you go to church? Like, you should ask the really hard questions and figure it out, because you don't want an emotional connection. You want a sacramental one. God's actual grace communicated. A man and a woman committed in love and sacrifice to get each other to heaven and their children too. Let's make that happen. Let's build strong Catholic families. And CatholicMatch.com is trying to help you do just that. It's a platform made by Catholics for Catholics. Check them out. Tell them we sent you. CatholicMatch.com. That's CatholicMatch.com. We're having a conversation with Mark Houck, founder of the King's Men Apostolate, survivor of an FBI raid. Mark, welcome back to the show. Thanks for hanging out with us. I do want to point out some of the positive things, like the pregnancy resource centers, clinics that are now busting at the seams, helping women make better choices. Praise be to God, helping them to deal with crisis pregnancies in a healthy way instead of an unhealthy way, because the child shouldn't be punished because of the bad choices of parents, right? And so there are some good things, but overall, if you had to give us a grade, how is the pro-life movement doing in America today? I think we just lost Mark. Did Mark just drop out? He seems to be totally gone. Hopefully we'll get him back in a moment. Let me just read some comments, because Antonia just reminded me, we also have to save the elderly because of euthanasia. Mark, are you back? Mark, you're back.
8: Oh, I'm here. Sorry. Can you hear me now?
0: We can hear you now. You were gone there for a minute or two. So give us a grade. Sorry. The state of the pro-life movement. What grade would you give us?
8: Yeah, I'll go with a D, and I'll tell you why. Because June 24th was the overturning of Dobbs 2022. everybody after that date that I can best sense in my area felt like the battle was won, but felt that was just the beginning. And I think we had to overturn Roe, and now our real work begins. And I think we've gotten a D with that work. And I would say the reason why I give us a D, maybe 60% out of, or 6 out of 10, as you were saying, is because the education, the formation, and the action it has not improved. And this is where the education comes in. Catholic schools, if I could do anything for the movement, I would infiltrate all my money into Catholic schools to help them be authentically Catholic. Because I just visited a bunch of schools with Mark Jr., and IVF was talked about on our tours. And this is schools that our Pope went to. You know, they're not remain nameless, but you know what they are. And they're talking about these things. And so these marketplace of ideas, the universities, is where this ideology comes from. And if we don't get into those schools with pro-life groups and our advertising to these young people, it doesn't matter what we do as a Gen Xer or, you know, among the millennial at this point, we're not going to have a lot of fruit, because the next generation, the Gen Zs, are hearing that IVF is okay. They're hearing all this stuff, and they're growing up with chemical abortions as a birth control device for them. And you know what? Frankly, at these Catholic schools, that stuff is advocated. So I would pour my money into Catholic education to help get that message changed.
0: Wow, you bring up an excellent point there. I mean, we've had some good news recently about converts coming into the church. It's sort of a statistical rise, and that's all good. But statistically, Catholics abort their children almost the same as the rest of the world. Contraception, you know, premarital cohabitation or fornication. We are as bad as the rest of the society around us. And yet, where is the strong voice from Holy Mother Church top down to awaken that, you know, that Catholic spirit within us to accept all instead of like piecemealing it cafeteria style? Like, it just feels like it's broken on many levels. I don't want to blame totally the hierarchy because it's my fault too. But at the same time, it's like this is a team sport, and if we don't all get on the team, it's too late.
8: Look, 95% of fertile Catholic couples are contracepting. So that comes from the pulpit. I know we don't want a pro-life homily every Sunday. I get that. I know there's people in the pews that have had abortions. I get that. We need to be compassionate. But we can also teach. And I think we failed from the pulpit. We need to preach like a lion and hear confessions like a lamb. And unfortunately, the preaching isn't very, I'm not saying fire and brimstone. It just needs to be catechetical. We need to get the catechesis to the faithful. And frankly, that's not happening. It hasn't happened for a long time. And that's top down. The bishops, U.S. bishops, all the way to the Vatican, could do something about that. But they're not, because they're afraid. And they're listening, as my good friend Cardinal Mueller said, Gerhard Mueller said to me, I believe the bishops are listening more to attorneys than they are to God. And so this is the problem in the church today. Unfortunately, they are listening to the wrong people. The Holy Spirit is guiding the church and will enable the church to prevail against the evil. But I got to tell you what, the remnant is coming, right? There are smaller and smaller cells that are actually abiding by church teaching. And unfortunately, you know, the pro-life movement is indicative of that. So we need more people involved in the pro-life movement as well.
0: I mean, Francis and now Leo have both said that we spend too much time worrying about the sins below the belt. And they kind of want us to we need to downplay them, you know, paraphrasing their, you know, Pope Leo's comments just fairly recently on that. And yet I think about pornography and how much pornography has led to countless mortal sins, lives being ruined, you know, babies being born out of wedlock, abortions, you know, as contraception, all of it. Like, lives are actually lost to the tune of millions of lives. How can you possibly downplay this as somehow it's not one of the most serious things of a millennia? Like, this is a massive thing. Why would they downplay that?
8: That's a good question. And we know, you and I both know, that you know the pornography industry, the multi-trillion dollar porn industry, is the root of the problem, right? It's the hyper-sexualized culture. You know, I was just talking to a guy, a friend, back in the late 90s, the Promise Keepers movement would talk to the men and say, half of you are going to go home tonight and look at pornography. That was 40 years ago, Joe. Can you imagine today? There was no internet. There was nothing like that. I would say if I was in that Promise Keepers movement in 2026 and I'm that guy talking, I'd say 75 to 80% of you, maybe 90, are going to look at that stuff tonight. Mostly by accident. Mostly by not to your own fault, right? Like, it's just going to find you because of the internet, because of social media. And unfortunately, you know, a pope's not going to fix that. We have to change hearts. We have to change and circumcise hearts. And people need to be transformed by the gospel. That's the

0: right, Mark Houck, so grateful to have you on the team today. God bless you. Thank you for doing it, my friend. I'm going to tell everybody, go to thekingsmen.org. 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We'll go into the after show. Your opinions next. God love you.
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4: Here's the question for your non-Catholic friend. Understanding Melchizedek, Malachi, and Mass seem quite mysterious to most, even including Bible students. How about you? Well, here's your three best friendship tools for Catholic evangelism. Number one, Melchizedek. He's the very first priest in biblical history. Though he's a prefigurement of Jesus' priesthood, Melchizedek was a person. To Abraham, he presented bread and wine, which are the biblical elements of a sacrifice, and now presented at a Catholic Mass. Secondly, Malachi. He follows up some 3,000 years later and says, "In every place, incense shall be offered to my name in a pure offering." It is understood that the pure offering would be the sacrificial body and blood of Christ that is confected on every Catholic altar. Prophetically, this would replace and fulfill the ineffective temple sacrifices. And thirdly, my pesky comeback. That pure and holy sacrifice is not grape juice and a wafer at a non-Catholic communion service. Also, those elements are not Jesus' body, and they surely aren't Jesus' blood. However, I am glad to say that some grape juice and a wafer is a really nice summertime refreshment. Find me online at Smarty Pants Catholic Evangelism.

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0: Well, it's so good to have family here tonight. And I always enjoy family. I've told you that 1,000 times, huh? You know, the world today is, well, we can't say it's mixed up because it is, but things happen that you wouldn't even think about even 20 years ago, don't you think? Just weird things. Weird. And I've been talking to the Lord, why is it today? Is it because Satan is out there gaining a lot of souls? Is it because we're not close to God, that we're not really following the laws of God, the commandments? What's wrong with the whole world? Like 8% of this country go to Mass once a month. 5% of that country, only 5% of the kids are baptized. What's wrong? And it's not one country, it's a lot of countries. I had a lawyer contact me yesterday, I guess, this is Tuesday. And he said, Mother, there are a lot of countries in the world having elections. And some countries, if they don't get the right people in, will lose their sovereignty. I said, oh boy, I'm not sure what that is, but it sounds pretty big. The ability to make your own laws and make people obey your laws in your countries. I thought, oh, I don't think that's very good. He said, no, it isn't. He said, would you say a prayer that all the countries in the world, there's a lot of them, England is one, Ireland is another, there's countries in South America, countries in the East, all electing new leaders. And we know what we went through, don't we? Huh? At least we learned to count. Took us a while, but we learned. Maybe they don't know how to count either. Who knows? And if we love each other, we don't want anybody to go through what we went through. You know, remind me of those little daisies or little flowers when I was a kid. You'd pick them up, pick one little leaf at a time, and he loves me, he loves me not, he loves me, he loves me not, loves me, loves me not. But what do you got? Nothing. I never figured that one out. Because after you figured out he did or didn't, all you got is a stem in your hand. And see, we don't want that to happen anywhere anymore. So if your country is having an election for whatever, see, figure it out. You know, one time, our dear Lord, the Pharisees were trying to trick him. And they didn't know who he was. They knew who he was, but they didn't want to know who he was. And they didn't want to follow him. They want a leader that was on a horse and could destroy. They didn't want a leader that's kind and gentle and loving and forgiving. And so they kept prodding him on. Who are you? How do you do these things? And Jesus said, the Father and I are one. I only do what I see the Father do. I only say what I hear the Father say. Well, I've been going through that all week, and I thought, maybe that's what's wrong with all of us. We don't know what the Father is saying, then we don't hear. We don't see what he's doing in the world, and then we don't imitate that. So we're going kind of blind. kind of light. Because God is creator. He created you, he created me, so he's a real father. You know, he's just not a big God up there. And he knows you, who knows every part of you. And the Lord said, not a hair falls from your head that he doesn't know it. I don't know what he does with those that don't have any hair, but... But I bet he counted everyone that fell. What was he telling you and I? He's telling me, I know everything about you. And I love you. We don't know that. I would surmise that 90%, now you're going to say, how do you know? I don't know. I don't go around counting things. I just feel it here. 90% I make don't know God. You say, oh, come on, they're Christian countries. Okay, then why are we where we are? You tell me all these good things. I know they're good. I know a lot of people are holy. A lot of people strive for holiness. But if 8% of a nation goes to Mass once a month, now you think there's something wrong. Now, I can't prove it, but maybe I can. And I think it's because we don't see. You know, if a poor man is blind, you can't find fault with him if he doesn't know where the door is. He can't see. Can't see. But I know blind people, physically blind, are more astute than people who can see, because their hearing is sharpened. They know more about things that are real than some of us who see. But in general, do we see what the Father does? Here's a book. It tells you all about it. Tells you all about the Father, the Son, and the Holy Spirit. We just had Pentecost. Why is it we don't see? You see, in order to see danger, in order to see signs from the Lord, in order to see beauty, in order to see goodness, in order to see compassion, you have to see God. So we have to see God. In order to be enlightened as to what to do and how to discern what's right or wrong, you have to be united to God, because God is light. And if you're not in God, then you can't see. You say, now, what are you talking about? Are you talking about seeing with your eyes? No. Have you ever been lost driving your car somewhere? You made the wrong turn. Yeah, women do that a lot. The difference is that women will admit it and men won't. That's the difference. But men get lost too. See? But just say you're lost and you made a turn and suddenly, just like that, you feel, I shouldn't be here. Do you ever feel that? Do you ever feel, I think I better turn around. I'm in the wrong place. Nobody told you anything. There was no sign saying, hey, you're in the wrong place. Something you saw. Not with your physical eyes, but you saw, this is not the right place for me. So you turned around. Well, good thing you did. See? Sometimes you do that with people. I want you to meet so and so. You're feeling good. You feel very loving and concerned about your neighbor, and you've never seen this person before. all of a sudden, this person comes up front and you want to go, you want to back up. You ever have that? Ever do that? You just want to back up. Why? You saw something that you could not describe. But you know, this person may be an acquaintance, but will never be a friend. But you don't know why. But you saw something. Is that not true? You've all had that experience. And that's discernment, and that's from the Holy Spirit. Watch it. How many of us have had that experience and didn't pay attention to it? Then what? We got in trouble. You see, you saw something, but not with these eyes. You saw it with your heart. Do you ever wonder why some people love some people? You ever wonder why this person marries that person? Like, where were you? You don't understand. But they saw something you don't see. Now, you may go and say, I'd never marry that person. Why, nobody asked you to in the first place. But this person saw something you didn't see. And that's what they love. See? Now, let's say the world. Look at the world. Look around the world. Now, you cannot say the world is wonderful. The world is, yeah. But we're so bored with ourselves that we have become bored with God. That's why we want to clone. That's why we want to create. But even when you clone, you need something God made to clone with, you idiot. You can't do a thing without God. Not a thing. Now, you want to make all these people alike. Oh, Lord, who wants that? But it wants everybody looking alike. I saw a whole 10 pigs. They're all cloned, but they all look like the same pig. You can't even eat a pork chop without wondering if it's a cloned pork chop. I want a real pork chop. I don't want a cloned pork chop. You know why? Because it's full of fat. Cloned pigs are immense. All you're buying is a bunch of fat. Who wants fat? We can't do anything without God. You know what? Those who want a clone are blind. You say, oh no, they see. Oh no, they don't. They don't see. They don't see the consequences. They don't see what they're doing because they don't believe in God. Well, who do you believe in if you don't believe in God? Well, there's only one other person, Satan. Oh, they wouldn't want to do that. Then who else is there? Themselves. But you didn't create yourself. So if you didn't create yourself, you're beholden to someone else. That someone else is God. But see, they don't see that that's wrong to do. I think I told you all before, we can be sincerely wrong. You know, in the past, they used to have these at the airplanes, you go over an airplane, they used to have a place going here for one airplane, and then you go there for another airplane. Well, Sister Joseph and I are going through, and we were talking, and we went one way, and we got on the plane, and we got up in the air, and the captain said, good morning, ladies and gentlemen, we will be in Miami in 2 hours. I said to Joseph, where did he say we'd be? She said, Miami, Mother. I said, we're not going to Miami. She said, we are now. And so I called the stewardess. And she was very nice, thinking I wanted something important. And she said, hello, Mother, how are you? I said, just fine. I said, where is this plane going? She said, Miami. I said, but Sister and I are not going to Miami. I can't open the doors. You are definitely going to Miami. Would you like a Coke? I was afraid she's going to say bourbon or something, you know, because she looked at me so pitiful, like, you need something. But we were both sincerely wrong. Did you ever think of that? Sincerely wrong. I think all the people that do things they shouldn't do are sincere wrong. They're sincerely wrong. When a world gets to a place where it does not need God, or it thinks it doesn't, they're wrong, you see. God is Father. He's love. He's compassion. He's goodness. He sends his own Son, that part of him, that second person of the Blessed Trinity, to die for you. Well, you wouldn't do that for anybody. And you know, you look at the apostles, well, while Jesus was with them, they didn't see what he was trying to do. He's about to ascend into heaven. He's been with them 40 days, a resurrected body, eating with them, drinking with them, being with them for 40 days. And just before he ascends into heaven, they say, Master, will you now restore the kingdom of Israel? You know, our Lord has infinite patience. Infinite patience. Well, he goes up anyway, you know. Bye, boys. I gave you everything you need. See you later. Well, they're just looking up. We went through this last week, you know. He's just looking up there, wondering what to do now. And here come two angels. What are you doing here, looking up? See? Had to wait for the Holy Spirit. They didn't see. Peter said, thou art the Christ, the Son of the living God. But he still didn't see that the kingdom that is here and the kingdom to come is a kingdom, a spiritual kingdom that prepares the soul to meet God. And that's why you need prayer. That's why you need to pray. You know, I've often thought, we came from Ohio. We've been here almost 40 years. And I see, I have people here I love, but I didn't know them in Ohio. There are the people in Ohio I love. And now we're in Hansville, so where's people in Hansom, the Hansom that we love? Did you ever dawn on you that if you weren't there at that point, these wonderful people that you love now, you'd never love because you'd never have a chance to see them? I have to see. I have to know before I can love. I have to know who created this world. I get a little thing in the mail. And it's one of these astronomy things, you know, where these astronomers see new things all the time, and they're getting bigger and bigger, and they don't know where it ends, and they're going unbelievable speeds away from us. And I'm always amused when they come out with something they never knew before. I think it's hilarious. These smart men, I mean, they got the smarts. But they're saying, there is this thing out there, and we don't know what it is yet. Three cheers for you. You're looking at God, but you don't know it. You don't see. I'll never forget Mrs. Michael, and I mentioned her 1,000 times. Had bone cancer and every kind of cancer, and they had her on a piece of wool, sheep's wool. And if she turned around, she'd break a bone. I went to see her, and I said, "How are you, Mrs. Michael?" She said, "Fine, thank you." I looked at her, and I said, "Fine? She said, "Yes." She said, "I had to sign my daughter to my sister today because I'm dying and I want her to have a home." Her face was radiant. And I couldn't get my eyes off of her because she was so beautiful. Or she's emaciated. Not that kind of beauty. It was like you could see God in her. And we talked a little bit. And I told her we'd pray for her, and she said, "Oh, thank you. Praise God." I couldn't get over. Somebody is physically dying of a very painful death that could smile and say, "Thank you. Praise God." She saw something nobody around her saw. In fact, the nurses said to me, "I wish you'd go and see Mrs. Michael. You'd be surprised." And I thought, why would I be surprised going to see anybody? But I was greatly surprised. She saw something I didn't see. I saw her pain. I saw her total misery. I saw that she couldn't even turn around. I saw her at death's door, having signed away her only daughter because her husband left her when he heard she had cancer. But she still saw something nobody around her could see. Most people would have been bitter, unhappy to say the least, revengeful. She was, I think, the most Christ-like individual I've seen, because she saw something in that misery and pain nobody else saw. Otherwise, she could have never been content. A lot of people don't see the action of God in all the things that are happening. And some people see signs, real signs. We don't hear. We're very involved in the things of the world, you see. And that's why I'm going to say this prayer that this poor man, this lawyer, who loves his country, but there are other countries all over the world that are on the brink of great decisions for God or against God, for life or against life. Now, tell me, I'm going to get some letters. I know it. I know it. I can see them flying through the post offices. And they're going to say to me, Mother, you're getting involved in politics. No, I'm getting involved in God. I don't give a hoot about politics. It's not my business. But I am interested in God's ways and God's laws. For his sake, I want you to see the consequences of all your actions. That's why I'm going to pray for all the teenagers. They don't see. They see they're going to go to the ocean. They're going to swim. They're going to do this and they're going to do that. Or you're going to be free. That's what you're going to be. Free of what? Well, now, Mother, you're living in the old ways. There's no old way. There's only one way. You're going to face God. You just can't talk yourself out of reality. You are responsible for this vacation of yours. You go around having affairs and doing strange things because you're going to have fun. No, you're making that road down very slippery. And you're blind because you don't see the danger. You don't see any danger. That's why today we need to ask our dear Lord, is it a gift? Everything from God is a gift. Is it a grace? Yes. But you have to pray for it. What would you say if I say to you, all you teenagers, that God wants you to live a celibate, chaste life all summer and the rest of your life until you're married? Ha ha. Choose between being a man and an infant, being enlightened or blind. Choose. God has a right to expect goodness from us and holiness from us and love from us and compassion from us and forgiveness. Whatever country you're in, know that you have to vote. If you do vote, whatever it is you do, pray for your particular country. Why? Because what may happen to it tomorrow or the next day or the next week or the next year? Pray for your country, that God will bless it, that God will give it light. Our country was always a praying country. Now the law says you can't pray, you can't do this, you can't do that, but you can't have an abortion. Now you see, there's something wrong here. Very wrong. We don't see anymore. You see what I mean by we don't see? This is serious, isn't it? That you can commit a murder of an innocent child and it's okay. You have freedom, but you can't say a prayer at a public gathering. Are we also blind that we don't see what America needs and what the whole world needs? Is to see what is right and what is wrong, and how did it get that way? So tonight, I'm going to say a prayer to St. Kevin. Who is St. Kevin? I have no idea. If you're Irish, maybe you know who St. Kevin is. I can't pronounce where he's from. He's a miracle worker of Glendalough or something like that. I don't think where he is now in heaven, he cares that I mispronounce his birthplace or whatever. But I want to say this prayer. First I thought, no, I can't do that. Everybody's going to think I'm Irish, and I'm not. I'm Italian. But I prayed for any other country. They think I was from that country. No, I'm not. I'm an American. And I hope that I love the whole world. As Christians, we are obliged by God to love the men of every race, every color, every creed, and every nation. That's my obligation. Especially since we're all over the world and reach so many people in different places, from the jungles to the desert to the mountains, from east to west and north to south. We reach it all. I must be concerned about the goodness and the love of my brother and sister. Why? Because we share the same Father. That God that breathed the soul into my little base, breathe the soul into you. He is our Father. And so for every nation in this world, those who have freedom and those who do not, those who have lost it and those who have given it away, those who possess and those who do not possess, to those who have more than they need and those who have absolutely nothing, for those countries that are starving and those who are well fed, to the world, I say this prayer. St. Kevin, shepherd and guardian of the heritage of our Lord, apostle of his Holy Roman Catholic Church, intercede now before the throne of our merciful Father, Abba, before Jesus and the Holy Spirit, and obtain through the assistance of St. Joseph, guardian of the Redeemer, and through the sorrowful and immaculate heart of the Blessed Virgin Mary, Mother of God and Queen of angels and men, preserve this world and every nation in it, that once again they may flourish, that the world may grow in solidarity with the human race, that we may be one under God, that we may listen to you, Lord, and love you, and put you ahead of our countries and our nations and this world that you created, Lord, no one else. We are destroyers. We are the ones who destroy the world. You, Lord, are Creator and God and Lord and Majesty. You are the master of the world. We want you, Lord, to renew. Renew. You. As creator of all. The one and only God that is sovereign over every nation. And Lord, preserve the sovereignty of every nation. Free us all from the world, from wickedness, from the things that destroy, from the weapons that annihilate what you have created out of love. Out of love, Lord, you created us all. Deliver us, Lord, from evil and the ugly one who seeks to destroy nations and souls and children because he hates us all. Most Holy Trinity, whose feast we will celebrate soon, Father, Lord of all, Creator of all, Son, Redeemer of all, and Holy Spirit, our dearest friend, protect us from the power of the enemy that has been too long in charge of nation after nation after nation. No, Lord, we give you. We give you, Lord, ourselves again. Preserve us from throwing away the gifts, the world, and everything in it that we have destroyed. Some willfully, and some just because you're a part of the human race. We want the world back, Lord. We want it your way. We want the world you created. We don't want the world we have destroyed. You know, we have destroyed it, Lord. Yeah, we're the ones. But you, Lord, can bring all things back. Because you're God. You are God. And you can bring it all back in a matter of a split second. You can make it all new. And so every nation of this world, make a resolution to obey the laws of God. Once we lose them, it will take a long time to get them back. We have a call. Hello?
1: Hello.
0: Where are you from?
1: Oh, hello, Mother. I'm from Michigan.
0: And what is your question?
1: Well, my question is this, and I'm going to stick to what I wrote so I don't get too far off of what I need your opinion. This morning, I woke up, I began a brand new job yesterday, and I have a 1- and a 2-year-old. I woke up feeling like there is no way I can go to this place. I want to be at home with my kids. And so I stayed at home today, and I played with them. And I stopped at nap time, and I said, Lord, I'm a sinner, but can't you please tell me? Won't you help me make this decision? Do I fulfill an obligation I made to these people to keep this job and to help my husband with income? Because we're on a very tight budget. Or do I stay at home, be the stay-at-home mommy that I feel fulfilled to do, and take what lumps I take in the financial world? And I would like your opinion regarding that.
0: You know, when we make decisions, we have to judge beforehand. Is what I'm deciding for the glory of God? or for my glory? Is what I'm deciding for the good of my family or only my good? Is the decision I'm thinking of going to harm my neighborhood? Will it cause scandal? Will I be totally selfish in this? If it's God's will, it has to have good fruit. If it's going to cause heartache, arguments, you have to put it aside and say, Lord, you tell me what to do. You say, God will tell us. He's our Father. He's our brother. He's everything to us. He's everything to us. He wants to be everything to us. We always have to judge any decision we want. See, that's why we're in the predicament we are, and a simple thing like credit cards. Credit cards? What's that got to do with God? Well, if you keep buying and you don't have the money, it has a lot to do with God. It's a form of stealing. Oh, you say, really? Yeah, if you run up your credit card to, say, $20,000, and you make $18,000 a year, you get the hint. You got the hint. Well, you better get it ahead of time. You see, because we don't see. A lot of people will buy, and they say, well, I'll just go bankrupt. What about the poor guy you owe all that money to? And then you start all over again. You get another credit card. Then you buy. See, the will of God and the goodness of God goes in every part of our lives, every part of our decisions, even a credit card. That's how we know God's will. You see, do I need it? Is it because I need it or I want it? I bet you wouldn't buy one-tenth of what you buy if you judged by that term. Do I need it, or is it because I want it? Well, I'll make a bet you're going to be in trouble if you only buy what you want. You got to buy what you need. And if you can't buy it and can't pay for it, then you don't need it. You say, oh, yeah, well, I'd like to have it. That's the point, my friend. You see, you got the point. You don't need it. We have another call. Hello?
2: Hi, Mother.
0: Hey.
2: This is Mandy from Rockford, Illinois.
0: And where are you from?
2: Rockford, Illinois.
0: Where?
2: Rockford, Illinois.
0: Okay, go ahead.
2: Okay, and my question is, I receive communion in my hands, and my dad gets it on the tongue, and I was wondering if it was more respectful to get it on the tongue than the hands.
0: We are talking about respect, I think, on the tongue. I can see all the clergy getting apoplexy at this point. Your father receives on the tongue. You see, I think what we have to understand is that when we talk about the Eucharist, we're talking about more than respect. You can have respect, and you must have respect for each other. You must have respect for the elderly. You must have respect for the young. We have to have respect for each other. That's a part of God's law. It says, I love you, so I respect you. How much more You could never go to England, go past the guards to see Her Majesty Queen Elizabeth and say, "Hi, Mom, how are you?" And chew gum. You have to have, you have to be dressed right. You have to have an invitation. You have to have everything necessary to show grandioso respect for Her Majesty. How much more? How much more? The Son of God. You see, we don't see that awesome majesty because he has hidden himself in a little host. So you're not afraid. So he could come into your very heart and mind and soul and love you and take care of you and let you see right from wrong. You cannot have too much respect. We genuflect before we... Now, I know, we're all excited. Well, you're going to trip somebody behind you. I haven't seen one person tripped yet. I'll pick them up myself. Sweetheart, think of what you're doing. I am receiving the body, blood, soul, and divinity of Jesus, Son of God. I couldn't do this. See, now you're permitted. You're permitted, even by the Holy See, to do either one. I do have a hard time, though, when I see someone going to communion chewing gum.

it, as I said, and many people receive communion on the hand very respectfully. But then we find hosts under pews, in books, on the floor. I saw a man take it and put it in his shirt. I don't understand that. See, I have a hard time with it. It's permitted. If you're asking me, I'm the wrong one to ask. I have to advise that you receive our dear Lord on your tongue and thank him. Say, thank you, Jesus. I love you. Thank you for coming to poor, sinful me. I love you. Respectfully and lovingly. That's what he wants. I think your heart has to decide for you how you receive our dear Lord. Some people genuflect, some people bow, some recognition of who you are receiving. See. So we don't have time for, seems like the time went so fast, didn't it? Huh? We only got 2 minutes. I love you. God loves you. And we have to love each other, see? But we cannot live just being ourselves or hateful or revengeful or unforgiving or lacking in compassion. We must begin. We have to change. We have to ask Jesus to change us into new creatures, a new world, new hearts, a new love, new kindness. He can do it. Well, I've got 45 seconds. And don't forget, you figure out how we go through this month. And I'll let you know how we're going through it this month. We're going to do this network worldwide together for Jesus. That's our gift to the world. Love, kindness, and goodness. And don't forget, pray for our teenagers as they go on their vacations. May they also change and become one with Jesus. Well, I'll see you again tomorrow night. Bye now.

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5: 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On August 7th, we celebrate the feast of St. Cajetan, Confessor. Cajetan was born in the year of our Lord 1480 to a pious noble Venetian couple. His mother placed him under the protection of Our Lady, and he was such a devout child that from an early age he was already called the saint. Cajetan studied law in Padua and served Pope Julius II in Rome, where he was eventually ordained. After the pontiff's death, Cajetan resigned his position and returned to Venice to serve the poor. After returning to Rome, Cajetan was inspired to begin a new priestly order in opposition to the shocking corruption rampant in the church at the time, and particularly in the Eternal City. The Congregation of Clerics Regular is more commonly known as the Theatines because

0: May he stand firm and shepherd his flock in thy strength, O Lord, in the loftiness of thy name. Let us pray. O God, the shepherd and ruler of all the faithful, look favorably upon thy servant Edgar, whom thou hast willed to be the shepherd in charge of the Church of Fall River. Give to him, we beg thee, by word and example, to profit those he has placed over, that he may come, together with the flock entrusted to him, to eternal life. Through Christ our Lord. Amen.
1: In a letter to his son Christopher, fighting in World War II, Tolkien writes, "Out of the darkness of my life, so much frustrated, I put before you the one great thing to love on earth, the Blessed Sacrament." And Tolkien isn't just talking about an ideal he appreciates from a safe distance. He's lived it as well. He says, "The only cure for drooping or fainting faith is communion. Though always itself perfect and complete and inviolate, the Blessed Sacrament does not operate completely and once for all in any of us. Like the act of faith, it must be continuous and grow by exercise." And as C.S. Lewis says, "You don't know how hard it is to be good till you work really hard to try to be good."
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3: Atheistic scientists claim we don't need God to explain the universe because science is sufficient to get the job done. But is this true? The answer is no, and here's the reason. Science could never negate the need for God because it can't give an exhaustive explanation of the universe. First, it relies on the inductive method in order to validate its hypotheses. As such, scientists can never be certain they've discovered every piece of data necessary to give a complete explanation. They must always be open to discovering something new that could alter their current theory. Furthermore, science presupposes an existing universe to observe and explain. Thus, it could never explain why the universe exists in the first place rather than not. Science has explanatory power, but not enough power to negate the need for God. I'm Carlo Broussard with a Ready Reason for Catholic Answers, Catholic.com.
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0: Welcome to the Quiet Waters Holy Hour, where you are invited to unite with our Lord through prayers, hymns, and spiritual readings. Let us begin with our Quiet Waters Divine Mercy Chaplet with Marie Batt and Brandon Latta.
1: In the name of the Father, and of the Son, and of the Holy Spirit. Amen. You expire, Jesus, but the source of life gushed forth for souls, and the ocean of mercy opened for the whole world. O font of life, unfathomable divine mercy, envelop the world and empty yourself out upon us. Our Father, who art in heaven, hallowed be thy name. Thy kingdom come, thy will be done, on earth as it is in heaven. Give us this day our daily bread, and forgive us our trespasses, as we forgive those who trespass against us. But lead us not into temptation, but deliver us from evil. Amen. Hail Mary, full of grace, the Lord is with thee. Blessed art thou among women, and blessed is the fruit of thy womb, Jesus. Holy Mary, Mother of God, pray for us sinners, now and at the hour of our death. Amen.

The Father Almighty, creator of heaven and earth, I believe in Jesus Christ, his only Son, our Lord. He was conceived by the power of the Holy Spirit and born of the Virgin Mary. He suffered under Pontius Pilate, was crucified, died, and was buried. He descended to the dead. On the third day he rose again. He ascended into heaven and is seated at the right hand of the Father. He will come again to judge the living and the dead. I believe in the Holy Spirit, the Holy Catholic Church, the communion of saints, the forgiveness of sins, the resurrection of the body, and the life everlasting. Amen.

0: mercy is endless, and the treasury of compassion inexhaustible. Look kindly upon us, and increase your mercy in us, that in difficult moments we might not despair, nor become despondent, but with great confidence submit ourselves to your holy will, which is love and mercy itself. In the name of the Father, and of the Son, and of the Holy Spirit. Amen.
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0: Spirit is the manifest love between the Father Creator and His Son, our Lord Jesus Christ. Let us contemplate the gift of this love that Jesus has given us through His passion, death, and resurrection. 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
1: The Stations of the Cross, with At the Cross, Her Station Keeping. O my God, I am heartily sorry for ever having offended Thee, and I detest all my sins because of Thy just punishments, but most of all, because they offend Thee, my God, who art all good and deserving of all my love. Lord, as Pilate set about putting you to death, your mother stood near you as she began her journey with you.

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Lord, you gave your image to the woman who touched you. 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

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Lord, again you fall, and yet you arise. 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

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Lord, you spoke to the women on your journey. 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

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Lord, how can you go on? I know I can go on with your help. 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

The 10th station, Jesus is stripped of his clothing. Mother Mary, what could you give him from this world? The clothing to cover him is now stripped away.

The 11th station. Jesus is nailed to the cross. Lord, your hands that she caressed as a child, who comforted you when you were young, now bleed for us.

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And now, Lord, your suffering is finished. Her mourning and ours has just begun.

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Lord, now your limp body comes down from the cross. 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

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St. Paul writes, "The old things have passed away. Behold, new things have come."

0: Please join us in the sorrowful mysteries of the Rosary with the meditations from the book To the Heart of Jesus Through the Heart of Mary by Deacon Frank Shaughnessy.
1: In the name of the Father, and of the Son, and of the Holy Spirit. Amen.
2: I believe in God, the Father Almighty, creator of heaven and earth. I believe in Jesus Christ, his only Son, our Lord. He was conceived by the power of the Holy Spirit and born of the Virgin Mary. He suffered under Pontius Pilate, was crucified, died, and was buried. He descended to the dead. On the third day, he rose again. He ascended into the heaven and is seated at the right hand of the Father. He will come again to judge the living and the dead.
1: I believe in the Holy Spirit, the Holy Catholic Church, the communion of saints, the forgiveness of sins, the resurrection of the body, and life everlasting. Amen.
3: Our Father, who art in heaven, hallowed be thy name. Thy kingdom come, thy will be done, on earth as it is in heaven.
1: Give us this day our daily bread, and forgive us our trespasses, as we forgive those who trespass against us. And lead us not into temptation, but deliver us from evil. Amen.
3: For the virtues of faith, hope, and charity. Hail Mary, full of grace, the Lord is with thee. Blessed art thou amongst women, and blessed is the fruit of thy womb,

0: our death. Amen.
1: Glory be to the Father, and to the Son, and to the Holy Spirit.
0: As it was in the beginning, is now, and ever shall be, world without end. Amen.
2: The first sorrowful mystery, the agony in the garden. Jesus suffered the bloody sweat in the garden at the terrible thought of our sins. The apostles fell asleep on him, but Mary could not sleep, knowing in her heart that Jesus was soon to be handed over to his death. She sensed in her heart that something dreadful was happening to him, and she watched and waited in prayer.
1: Mary, help us to realize and to feel with your heart the meaning of sin in our own lives and of others. Give us your heart so that we may have your hatred of sin and your desire to console the heart of Jesus.
3: Our Father who art in heaven, hallowed be thy name. Thy kingdom come, thy will be done on earth as it is in heaven.
4: Give us this day our daily bread, and forgive us our trespasses, as we forgive those who trespass against us. And lead us not into temptation, but deliver us from evil. Amen.
3: Hail Mary, full of grace, the Lord is with thee. Blessed art thou among women, and blessed is the fruit of thy womb, Jesus, in agony.
4: Holy Mary, Mother of God, pray for us sinners, now and at the hour of our death. Amen.
3: Hail Mary, full of grace, the Lord is with thee. Blessed art thou among women, and blessed is the fruit of thy womb, Jesus, in the garden.

0: and at the hour of our death. Amen.
1: Hail Mary, full of grace, the Lord is with thee. Blessed art thou among women, and blessed is the fruit of thy womb, Jesus. Tormented by our sins.
0: Holy Mary, Mother of God, pray for us sinners, now and at the hour of our death. Amen.
1: Hail Mary, full of grace, the Lord is with thee. Blessed art thou among women, and blessed is the fruit of thy womb, Jesus, abandoned by his friends.
0: Holy Mary, Mother of God, pray for us sinners, now and at the hour of our death. Amen.
1: Hail Mary, full of grace, the Lord is with thee. Blessed art thou among women, and blessed is the fruit of thy womb, Jesus, comforted by angels.
0: Holy Mary, Mother of God, pray for us sinners, now and at the hour of our death. Amen.
1: Hail Mary, full of grace, the Lord is with thee. Blessed art thou among women, and blessed is the fruit of thy womb, Jesus, sweating blood.

0: the fruit of thy womb, Jesus, suffering for our sins.
1: Holy Mary, Mother of God, pray for us sinners, now and at the hour of our death. Amen.
0: Hail Mary, full of grace, the Lord is with thee. Blessed art thou among women, and blessed is the fruit of thy womb, Jesus, whose agony is love.
1: Holy Mary, Mother of God, pray for us sinners, now and at the hour of our death. Amen.
0: Hail Mary, full of grace, the Lord is with thee. Blessed art thou among women, and blessed is the fruit of thy womb, Jesus.

0: 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Amen.
1: O my Jesus, forgive us our sins. Save us from the fires of hell. Lead all souls to heaven, especially those most in need of thy mercy.
2: The second sorrowful mystery is the scourging at the pillar. Mary was in the crowd outside the place where Jesus was scourged. She could not see what was happening, but she can hear the sounds of the lashes. Each sound of the lashes left a mark on her heart. She felt in her heart what Jesus felt in his body. She knew that the suffering of Jesus was to atone primarily for the sins of the flesh, and she knew that her purity and virginity were intimately associated with this suffering of Jesus.
3: Mary, give us your heart so that we may love purity and chastity with your love, and so bring consolation to the heart of Jesus for all the sins of the flesh being committed in the world today.
1: Our Father, who art in heaven, hallowed be thy name. Thy kingdom come, thy will be done on earth as it is in heaven.
0: Give us this day our daily bread, and forgive us our trespasses, as we forgive those who trespass against us. And lead us not into temptation, but deliver us from evil. Amen.
1: Hail Mary, full of grace, the Lord is with thee. Blessed art thou among women, and blessed is the fruit of thy womb, Jesus, whose flesh is torn.
0: Holy Mary, Mother of God, pray for us sinners, now and at the hour of our death. Amen.
1: Hail Mary, full of grace, the Lord is with thee. Blessed art thou among women, and blessed is the fruit of thy womb, Jesus, atoning for our sins.
0: Holy Mary, Mother of God, pray for us sinners, now and at the hour of our death. Amen.
1: Hail Mary, full of grace, the Lord is with thee. Blessed art thou among women, and blessed is the fruit of thy womb, Jesus, scourged at the pillar.
0: Holy Mary, Mother of God, pray for us sinners, now and at the hour of our death. Amen.
1: Hail Mary, full of grace, the Lord is with thee. Blessed art thou among women, and blessed is the fruit of thy womb, Jesus, flesh for flesh.
0: Holy Mary, Mother of God, pray for us sinners, now and at the hour of our death. Amen.
1: Hail Mary, full of grace, the Lord is with thee. Blessed art thou among women, and blessed is the fruit of thy womb, Jesus, pure one.
0: Holy Mary, Mother of God, pray for us sinners, now and at the hour of our death. Amen.
1: Hail Mary, full of grace, the Lord is with thee. Blessed art thou among women, and blessed is the fruit of thy womb, Jesus, suffered for our purity.
0: Holy Mary, Mother of God, pray for us sinners, now and at the hour of our death. Amen.
1: Hail Mary, full of grace, the Lord is with thee. Blessed art thou among women, and blessed is the fruit of thy womb, Jesus, under 39 lashes.
0: Holy Mary, Mother of God, pray for us sinners, now and at the hour of our death. Amen.
1: Hail Mary, full of grace, the Lord is with thee. Blessed art thou among women, and blessed is the fruit of thy womb, Jesus, opened for

0: Lead all souls to heaven, especially those in most need of thy mercy.
1: The third sorrowful mystery, the crowning of thorns. The crown of thorns was pushed cruelly into the head of Jesus, causing him grievous suffering. This was Satan's hour in the act of supreme mockery. Jesus was mocked as a false king, as Satan had mocked God after the sin of Adam. These were acts of the highest pride. But Jesus overcame his pride of Satan and all the sins of pride ever committed by his unmatchable humility. Because of her profound humility, Mary opened her heart completely to whatever suffering God asked of her. The great humility of her heart helped to strengthen Jesus and helped him to overcome these sins of pride.
2: Mary, give us your heart so that we may be strengthened in humility, and so that we may console the heart of Jesus for all the sins of pride being committed in the world today.
3: Our Father, who art in heaven, hallowed be thy name. Thy kingdom come, thy will be done, on earth as it is in heaven.
4: Give us this day our daily bread, and forgive us our trespasses, as we forgive those who trespass against us. And lead us not into temptation, but deliver us from evil. Amen.
3: Hail Mary, full of grace, the Lord is with thee. Blessed art thou among women, and blessed is the fruit of thy womb, Jesus, crowned with thorns.
4: Holy Mary, Mother of God, pray for us sinners, now and at the hour of our death. Amen.
3: Hail Mary, full of grace, the Lord is with thee. Blessed art thou among women, and blessed is the fruit of thy womb, Jesus, Lord of lords.
4: Holy Mary, Mother of God, pray for us sinners, now and at the hour of our death. Amen.
3: Hail Mary, full of grace, the Lord is with thee. Blessed art thou among women, and blessed is the fruit of thy womb, Jesus, mocked by sinners.
4: Holy Mary, Mother of God, pray for us sinners, now and at the hour of our death. Amen.
3: Hail Mary, full of grace, the Lord is with thee. Blessed art thou among women, and blessed is the fruit of thy womb, Jesus, humble

0: Blessed art thou among women, and blessed is the fruit of thy womb, Jesus, King of kings.
1: Holy Mary, Mother of God, pray for us sinners, now and at the hour of our death. Amen.
0: Hail Mary, full of grace, the Lord is with thee. Blessed art thou among women, blessed is the fruit of thy womb, Jesus, mocked by soldiers.
1: Holy Mary, Mother of God, pray for us sinners, now and at the hour of our death. Amen.
0: Hail Mary, full of grace, the Lord is with thee. Blessed art thou among women, and blessed is the fruit of thy womb, Jesus, subjected to cruelty.
1: Holy Mary, Mother of God, pray for us sinners, now and at the hour of our death. Amen.
0: Hail Mary, full of grace, the Lord is with thee. Blessed art thou among women, and blessed is the fruit of thy womb, Jesus, overcoming pride.
1: Holy Mary, Mother of God, pray for us sinners, now and at the hour of our death. Amen.
0: Hail Mary, full of grace, the Lord is with thee. Blessed art thou among women, and blessed is the fruit of thy womb, Jesus, powerful in weakness.
1: Holy Mary, Mother of God, pray for us sinners, now and at the hour of our death. Amen.
0: Hail Mary, full of grace, the Lord is with thee. Blessed art thou among women, and blessed is the fruit of thy womb, Jesus, strengthened in humility.
1: Holy Mary, Mother of God, pray for us sinners, now and at the hour of our death. Amen.
0: Glory be to the Father, and to the Son, and to the Holy Spirit.
1: As it was in the beginning, is now, and ever shall be, world without end. Amen.
0: O my Jesus, forgive us our sins, and save us from the fires of hell. Lead all souls to heaven, especially those in most need of thy mercy.
2: The fourth sorrowful mystery, Jesus carries his cross. Jesus embraced his cross because it was the expression of his love for his Father and for every human person. He knew that he had to reach Calvary with his cross. He fell three times, but he persevered in his journey and received help in carrying his cross from Simon of Cyrene. Mary, too, knew that Jesus had to reach Calvary. Each time he fell, her heart suffered all the torments he felt in his body. When Jesus met Mary on the way to Calvary, he felt the strength and courage of her heart and knew he can count on the perseverance of her heart to help him reach his goal.
3: Mary, give us your heart so that we may persevere in our following of Jesus, to do his will and whatever he asks of us in our walk with him.
4: Our Father, who art in heaven, hallowed be thy name. Thy kingdom come, thy will be done, on earth as it is in heaven.
1: Give us this day our daily bread, and forgive us our trespasses, as we forgive those who trespass against us. And lead us not into temptation, but deliver us from evil. Amen.
4: Hail Mary, full of grace, the Lord is with thee. Blessed art thou amongst women, and blessed is the fruit of thy womb, Jesus, carrying his cross.
1: Holy Mary, Mother of God, pray for us sinners, now and at the hour of our death. Amen.
4: Hail Mary, full of grace, the Lord is with thee. Blessed art thou amongst women, and blessed is the fruit of thy womb, Jesus, condemned by Caesar Augustus.
1: Holy Mary, Mother of God, pray for us sinners, now and at the hour of our death. Amen.
4: Hail Mary, full of grace, the Lord is with thee. Blessed art thou amongst women, and blessed is the fruit of thy womb, Jesus, made to carry his cross.
1: Holy Mary, Mother of God, pray for us sinners, now and at the hour of our death. Amen.
4: Hail Mary, full of grace, the Lord is with thee. Blessed art thou amongst women, and blessed is the fruit of thy womb, Jesus, falling to earth.
1: Holy Mary, Mother of God, pray for us sinners, now and at the hour of our death. Amen.
4: Hail Mary, full of grace, the Lord is with thee. Blessed art thou amongst women, and blessed is the fruit of thy womb, Jesus, meeting you on the road.
1: Holy Mary, Mother of God, pray for us sinners, now and at the hour of our death. Amen.
4: Hail Mary, full of grace, the Lord is with thee. Blessed art thou amongst women, and blessed is the fruit of thy womb, Jesus, comforting the women.
1: Holy Mary, Mother of God, pray for us sinners, now and at the hour of our death. Amen.
4: Hail Mary, full of grace, the Lord is with thee. Blessed art thou amongst women, and blessed is the fruit of thy womb, Jesus, leaving his image.
1: Holy Mary, Mother of God, pray for us sinners, now and at the hour of our death. Amen.
4: Hail Mary, full of grace, the Lord is with thee. Blessed art thou amongst women, and blessed is the fruit of thy womb, Jesus, spat upon.
1: Holy Mary, Mother of God, pray for us sinners, now and at the hour of our death. Amen.
4: Hail Mary, full of grace, the Lord is with thee. Blessed art thou amongst women, and blessed is the fruit of thy womb, Jesus.

0: the Lord is with thee. Blessed art thou amongst women, and blessed is the fruit of thy womb, Jesus, stripped naked.
1: Holy Mary, Mother of God, pray for us sinners, now and at the hour of our death. Amen.
0: Glory be to the Father, and to the Son, and to the Holy Spirit.
1: As it was in the beginning, is now, and ever shall be, world without end. Amen.
0: O my Jesus, forgive us our sins, save us from the fires of hell. Lead all souls to heaven, especially those in most need of thy mercy.
2: The fifth sorrowful mystery, the crucifixion and death of Jesus. Jesus' heart was filled with love for all men and for each individual person who had ever lived and who ever would live. This in spite of the fact that he knew that some would reject his love and be lost forever. His love would never diminish, however. He looked down from the cross and saw his mother, John, and the others bravely standing with him. It was especially the love he felt from his mother's heart that gave him consolation and strength to help him complete his mission with the knowledge that she had entered into his plan of salvation with a full and open heart. Her heart was crucified in spirit, and she suffered a martyr's death in spirit. This was a fulfillment of Simeon's prophecy that a sword would pierce her heart. Nothing can compare to the pain that Jesus suffered in body, mind, and spirit, but Mary entered into the suffering as much as a human person could enter into it. As a result, she became the spiritual mother of the human race, and especially of the church, while being a helper to Jesus in his redeeming action.
3: Mary, give us your heart so that we may love Jesus and everyone and everything he loves with the love of your heart. Help us to give ourselves completely to Jesus as he gave himself to each of us, so that we may fully enter into his plan of salvation for ourselves and for all people.
4: Our Father, who art in heaven, hallowed be thy name. Thy kingdom come, thy will be done, on earth as it is in heaven.
1: Give us this day our daily bread, and forgive us our trespasses, as we forgive those who trespass against us. And lead us not into temptation, but deliver us from evil. Amen.
4: Hail Mary, full of grace, the Lord is with thee. Blessed art thou amongst women, and blessed is the fruit of thy womb, Jesus, crucified.
1: Holy Mary, Mother of God, pray for us sinners, now and at the hour of our death. Amen.
4: Hail Mary, full of grace, the Lord is with thee. Blessed art thou amongst women, and blessed is the fruit of thy womb, Jesus, hung between thieves.
1: Holy Mary, Mother of God, pray for us sinners, now and at the hour of our death. Amen.
4: Hail Mary, full of grace, the Lord is with thee. Blessed art thou amongst women, and blessed is the fruit of thy womb, Jesus, pierced through his hands and feet.
1: Holy Mary, Mother of God, pray for us sinners, now and at the hour of our death. Amen.
4: Hail Mary, full of grace, the Lord is with thee. Blessed art thou amongst women, and blessed is the fruit of thy womb, Jesus, joined by you and John.
1: Holy Mary, Mother of God, pray for us sinners, now and at the hour of our death. Amen.
4: Hail Mary, full of grace, the Lord is with thee. Blessed art thou amongst women, and blessed is the fruit of thy womb, Jesus, from his pulpit cross.
1: Holy Mary, Mother of God, pray for us sinners, now and at the hour of our death. Amen.
4: Hail Mary, full of grace, the Lord is with thee. Blessed art thou amongst women, and blessed is the fruit of thy womb, Jesus, forgiving his executors.
1: Holy Mary, Mother of God, pray for us sinners, now and at the hour of our death. Amen.
4: Hail Mary, full of grace, the Lord is with thee. Blessed art thou amongst women, and blessed is the fruit of thy womb, Jesus, pierced in his side.
1: Holy Mary, Mother of God, pray for us sinners, now and at the hour of our death. Amen.
4: Hail Mary, full of grace, the Lord is with thee. Blessed art thou amongst women, and blessed is the fruit of thy womb, Jesus, from whom blood and mercy flow.
1: Holy Mary, Mother of God, pray for us sinners, now and at the hour of our death. Amen.
4: Hail Mary, full of grace, the Lord is with thee. Blessed art thou amongst women, and blessed is the fruit of thy womb, Jesus, sacrificed completely.
1: Holy Mary, Mother of God, pray for us sinners, now and at the hour of our death. Amen.
4: Hail Mary, full of grace, the Lord is with thee. Blessed art thou amongst women, and blessed is the fruit of thy womb, Jesus, finishing his mission.
1: Holy Mary, Mother of God, pray for us sinners, now and at the hour of our death. Amen.
4: Glory be to the Father, and to the Son, and to the Holy Spirit.
5: as it was in the beginning, is now, and ever shall be, world without end. Amen.
4: O my Jesus, forgive us our sins. Save us from the fires of hell. Lead all souls to heaven, especially those in most need of thy mercy.
1: Hail, Holy Queen, Mother of Mercy, our life, our sweetness, and our hope. To thee do we cry, poor banished children of Eve. To thee do we send up our sighs, mourning and weeping in this valley of tears. Turn then, most gracious Advocate, thine eyes of mercy towards us, and after this our exile, show unto us the blessed fruit of thy womb, Jesus. O clement, O loving, O sweet Virgin Mary,
3: pray for us, O Holy Mother of God,
1: that we may be made worthy of the promises of Christ. In the name of the Father, and of the Son, and of the Holy Spirit. Amen.
3: Let us bless Christ, the compassionate and merciful Lord, who wipes away the tears of those who weep. Let us cry out to him in love and ask, have mercy on your people, Lord.
6: Lord Jesus, you console the humble. Be attentive to the tears of the poor.
3: Have mercy on your people, Lord.
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3: 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God our Father, the contradiction of the cross proclaims your infinite wisdom. 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Give us faith to claim as our only glory the cross of our Lord Jesus Christ, who lives with you and the Holy Spirit, one God forever and ever. Amen.
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7: Father in heaven, I give you today all that I think, do, and say. My work, my sleep,

Knights, Saints, and Seasons. On August 7th, we celebrate the feast of St. Cajetan, Confessor. Cajetan was born in the year of our Lord 1480 to a pious noble Venetian couple. His mother placed him under the protection of Our Lady, and he was such a devout child that from an early age he was already called the Saint. Cajetan studied law in Padua and served Pope Julius II in Rome, where he was eventually ordained. After the pontiff's death, Cajetan resigned his position and returned to Venice to serve the poor. After returning to Rome, Cajetan was inspired to begin a new priestly order in opposition to the shocking corruption rampant in the church at the time, and particularly in the Eternal City. The congregation of clerics regular is more commonly known as the Theatines, because one of Cajetan's first companions and the first superior of the order, the future Pope Paul IV, was then Bishop of Theate, or Chieti. During the infamous sack of Rome by mutinous heretic soldiers, the Theatines fled to Venice, where they helped St. Jerome Emiliani begin his own order. After serving two terms as superior of the Theatines himself, Cajetan died in Naples in the year of our Lord 1547. Also celebrated on this day are Pope St. Sixtus II in the modern calendar, St. Donatus of Arezzo, St. Albert of Sicily, St. Claudia, daughter of the British King Caractacus, and many other martyrs, confessors, and holy virgins. For more about the saints and seasons of the Catholic Church, visit thestationofthecross.com/saints and seasons.

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2: Aristocracy is rooted in the word arete, virtue. So aristocracy is meant to be ruled by the virtuous. I don't see anyone like that on the world stage today. Why is that in your view?
3: There's no question that you're correct. You don't see anybody out there with that kind of moral power. And I don't see them out there either. But just because we don't see them doesn't mean they're not there. Our history is pretty much an endless, unbroken series of people that needed to be there when we needed them to be there.
2: Praise be Jesus Christ. This is Father Robert Matteig of the Society of Jesus, your daily host for the Catholic Current, where we bring Christ to the world and the world to Christ. 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As always, let's start with prayer. In the name of the Father, Son, and the Holy Spirit. Almighty God, through the intercession of St. Ignatius Loyola, we ask that you pour forth your Holy Spirit upon us, a spirit of discernment that may hear your voice and obey your command. In the name of the Father, Son, of the Holy Spirit. Amen. Well, friends, you know that I have been a rabid consumer of news since at least junior high school, also something of a student of history. And I know that human beings spend a lot of their time and energy trying to kill each other efficiently and preferably in large numbers. That's what warfare is. It's part of the human condition right now. And every now and again, things happen that affect and reshape the battle space in ways that ripple out in a manner that people cannot anticipate. And I think we're in one of those inflection points right now. Things are changing in a way that I think we're not going to like, and I think we're not going to get the genie back in the bottle. So I wanted to talk to someone who shares my interest in history and what goes on in war now and back then. And I respect him because he's an honest man with integrity, and he's an honest and rigorous thinker. And he's one of my go-to guys when I teach rhetoric as well. You can find his good work at BillWhittle.com. Bill Whittle, welcome back to the Catholic Current.
3: It's always a pleasure, Father, and I have such a great time on these shows and learned so much from you.
2: Oh, you're very kind. But I want to talk about dehumanizing the modern battlefield, because on your channel, you know, Right Angle, which you do with Scott Odd and Stephen Green, you talked about life and death on the modern battlefield, and you were talking in particular about autonomous drones, and that got me thinking that there are times when technology steps on the battlefield and it reshapes it. And the Civil War, there'd never been a war that had trains and telegraph before, and World War I was the age of the battleship. World War II, radar and aircraft carriers changed the world. In the 60s and 70s, you had intercontinental ballistic missiles. In the 80s, the Tomahawk missile, the first standoff platforms, are introduced into

0: the American arsenal. In the 90s, we move into precision-guided munitions where they practically show up and ring the doorbell. In the 2010s, we had hypersonic weapons. You had cyber warfare. And now you have autonomous drones. You can send a drone loaded for bear, if you will, send them to a grid point on the map and just say, kill everything that's there. You can do that with a click of the mouse, and then it does. I think this will change human history in a way that will be, one, we don't like, and B, it'll be irrevocable if we don't stop it soon. What are your thoughts on that?
1: Well, it is without question crossing a Rubicon of moral responsibility that if we allow it to continue, will take us down some very bad roads. So let's just clarify for our audience that may not be clear on this. People have seen clips of drone warfare from the Ukraine war. Virtually everybody's seen some of those. Mm-hmm. One of the earth-changing innovations back in the 70s and 80s was the suicide bomb. It was basically a guided missile aimed at civilians, and that was a revolutionary weapon. When Russia invaded Ukraine in 2022, Ukraine is quite a well-developed country technologically. In fact, Ukraine built all of the big Soviet aircraft carriers. They're all built at the Ukrainian yard, so they weren't picking on a country that didn't know how to build things. And the Ukrainians basically invented drone warfare, and at first, the drones consisted of flying over personnel and dropping essentially streamlined hand grenades. But this evolved rather quickly into something more efficient and much more terrifying. I don't think there's a worse situation to be in than in World War I, and I'm sure we'll come back to World War I in a minute. But this is even more terrifying than in World War I, because in World War I you could at least hide in a trench or in a dugout. These first-person drones are flown by a human operator. They spot an enemy on the ground. They fly the drone directly into contact with the enemy. There are a series of just electrical probes on the front of the drone, and when these probes come into contact, it sets off the explosive. So the best way to think about drone warfare prior to what we talked about on the show was to think of it as a precision-guided heat-seeking hand grenade that there was no escape from. If you got into a bunker and underneath a berm or a tunnel, the drone would just fly in there and kill you there. It was a particularly terrifying form of death. But this is the critical point about drone warfare prior to this segment we did the show on. Those drones were being flown by Ukrainian pilots wearing virtual reality goggles. They were killing people one-to-one. One of the horrors of drone warfare is, since you need video feedback for the pilot to see where the drone is and to guide the drone into the individual person, he's getting footage in real time back from that drone. And so these first-person killer drones that had dominated the battlefield in Ukraine for the last 2-3 years have a human face on it, and the person who is operating the drone gets a very good look at the man he's just about to kill. And that is an important part of the equation, which we'll get to in a minute. What the Ukrainians did that caused us to do the show was they said, no, we're going to mark off some GPS coordinates. We're going to build a GPS fence where we know the enemy is. And if anything moves inside that fence, the drone doesn't have to have a human contact anymore. The drone will detect any kind of movement inside this GPS fence. We know our Ukrainian guys are outside the fence. So it's going to go in there and it's just going to fly in and kill anything that moves. And that is the first time in human history where the human is completely out of the loop. This is the first time in history that people are being killed. Yes, first time that people are being killed without another human being killing them. Now, for the sake of our viewers who are going to be with us for the length of this program, I just would like to say this once at the beginning. All war is horrible. All war is waste and destruction and misery and grief.
0: People die
1: horribly.
0: So when
1: you hear me speak, yes, so if I'm going to be talking about techniques and strategies and tactics and so on, that conversation can get very clinical and very sterile, and I don't want anybody to think that I personally believe that this is how things should be looked at. On the contrary, so we have to reduce this down to the sterile mechanics of it, but I don't want anybody to think for a minute that means that I don't value the fact that both the person being killed and the person doing the killing are humans, and they're going to pay an emotional price for this.
0: Our argument was
1: with these autonomous drones was it frees the Ukrainians from having killed anybody. And my feeling is that you want to emerge victorious in war, but you cannot take the cost of war out of the equation, and you can't even take it out for the victors. I'm completely in favor of standoff weapons for American troops. I'm completely in favor of precision bombing for American troops, all of these things to save American lives. During Iraq and Iran, there were just endless cases where they would come under fire. They'd either put out a GPS coordinate or put a laser target designator, and some bomber would fly out of the sky and wipe out that building. And if that saves American lives, I am 100% behind that, because I'm a hawk. I'm a hawk because I believe in peace, and I believe that the only way to maintain peace is to be strong and not to be threatened by it. But my point is this. The pilot who drops that bomb and the guy on the ground who designates that target knows on some level that he is about to kill human beings. And he's about to kill human beings that are trying to kill him. I have no problem with this. But when weapons fly through the battle space, make a decision on their own based on AI criteria, and go in and kill human beings, it reduces the cost of warfare to the victors.
0: Right.
1: To the victors.
0: Right. And that's the key. We're going to come up on a break, Bill. That's the key element here. And I do believe that even today, this very day, there can be such a thing as a just war. That's part of natural law. I accept that. But war, even a just war, should be entered into with tremendous sorrow, because people are going to die horribly, and people are going to kill each other horribly, and that affects human bodies and human souls and human communities. Which is why it's dehumanizing to have become trigger happy. And part of what scares me about this technology, and I think it's the basis of your hesitation too, is that it makes it too easy, that we're just letting the machines do it, and we never have to think about what's being done. This isn't like setting up a booby trap or a landmine or something like that. We've made a hunter predator to hunt humans, and we're not being faced with the enormity of what that means. And I don't think that's good for us as a species. That doesn't help us build a moral house on which we would want to live. Friends, when we come back, we're going to continue our conversation with Bill Whittle. You can find his very good work at BillWhittle.com. He's an honest and thoughtful man. Check out his work. We're talking about dehumanizing the modern battlefield. Remember, our rallying cry at the Catholic Current is Christus Mundo, Mundus Christo, bringing Christ to the world and the world to Christ. 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Back in just 2 minutes. 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

0: commanded the apostles to preach the gospel without fear, to proclaim the truth from the housetops. 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
4: Praise be Jesus Christ. This is Father Robert McTague of the Society of Jesus, your daily host for the Catholic Current, where we bring Christ to the world and the world to Christ. 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We're talking about dehumanizing the modern battlefield. My returning guest is someone I respect very greatly, Bill Whittle. You can find his good work at billwhittle.com. Bill, we were just getting warmed up that when you take the human element out of killing human beings, something happens. Something's lost. Let's talk about that.
5: Okay, what I'd like to do, Father, is to tie this warfare aspect into your daily life and the daily life of Catholic priests everywhere.
4: Sure.
5: Part of your duties, if not maybe your major theological duty, is absolving people of their sins.
4: Yes,
5: they confess their sins and then they are absolved of their
4: right.
5: sins, and you've done this hundreds of thousands of times,
4: yes.
5: and so have most Catholic priests. If you have a weapon system that activates itself and goes and kills another human being on its own initiative, you have nothing to be absolved of. You have absolved yourself, and.
4: Mm-hmm.
5: And this is a game that you can play psychologically. I didn't kill the guy. I just put the drone in the area. The drone killed the guy. If,
4: right.
5: If that mentality catches on, then we all of a sudden find ourselves in a world where the victors don't pay any price for the victory. I say things out of as much intellectual clarity as I can. And when people hear me speaking with this kind of clarity, I know it's very tempting for them to think that I'm some kind of a monster, that I don't deeply care about the cost on our soldiers. I've done a number of fundraisers for wounded warriors and
4: right.
5: saved a few lives of PTSD soldiers.
4: Okay.
5: Just by being able to understand that I had to get those bona fides out there to simply
4: sure.
5: say, it's not that I am unaware of this cost. We lose 17 veterans a day to suicide, which is just an astonishingly disgraceful
4: right.
5: number. But my point is, the larger point is this. War changes people, and it should change them. It should make them aware of the enormity of what they've done. If you have, let's take a hypothetical situation where you have a highly advanced, technologically advanced military like the United States against a relatively unsophisticated one like the Houthis, let's say, for example. Mm-hmm. And let's say that we send drones over there and we don't have people making decisions about those drones. We just say anything that moves in this area, we just destroy it. Well, we have nothing to absolve ourselves for. We do, of course, because we put them there. But the temptation would be, not only did we not pay a price for this in lives, we didn't pay a price for this in psychological damage. And I think the psychological damage that comes with victory, we all know about the psychological damage that comes with defeat. But sure. The psychological, but victory has to come with some kind of psychological damage. And I would like for you personally, if you would just repeat the story you told us off the air about your friend who was a tank commander.
4: Sure.
5: Because this was a man who didn't have to actually do anything.
4: Right.
5: Go ahead and continue that.
4: He was a commander of a tank company, in U.S. Army, NATO, in the 1970s, in East Germany, West Germany, Fold the Gap. The bear, the Soviet Union, all that, their unit's motto was, our job is to fight outnumbered and win. And he's in his 70s now, and he says, I have to, and he never had to fire a shot in anger, thanks be to God, but he was ready to. He oriented his whole life around that for years. And he said, I spent a good chunk of my life plotting for the destruction of property and the killing of human beings. And I'm still working that out. I still struggle with that. Since we're on the topic of making war antiseptic, I'm going to bring up original Star Trek, Bill. I don't think you'll object if I do that. Episode from the first season, episode 23, A Taste of Armageddon. The two planets have been at war with each other for 500 years, and they've figured out that fighting with physical weapons is messy, so they do computer simulations, and then they tell each other, well, you know, our computer-simulated bomb killed 500 people, so you need to have 500 people go to the extermination unit. And they would go back and forth, and your hero, James T. Kirk, says, this is monstrous. You have no incentive to stop the slaughter. And so he disrupts the cycle so that there'll be some people will have blood on their hands, so they'll realize what they're doing. Is this development in technology moving us in the direction of that sci-fi cautionary tale?
5: What a wonderful example to pick. Yes, they come to this planet where wars are fought by computers, and then they'll say, as you said, well, there's been a strike on our city and we lost 600 people. And then 600 citizens are chosen by the computer, and they willingly walk into disintegration units with the understanding that this is better than having actual cities bombed, because we lose the buildings and the rubble and the smell and all of that. This is a cleaner way to fight a war. And the argument is made that this is a much more logical way to fight a war because it's antiseptic. And back when we believed in ourselves as a culture in the 1960s, we were not afraid to go into a situation like that and say, no, we're going to turn the ship's phasers on your computers. Now you're going to have to fight a real war. Now, instead of people cleanly walking into disintegration booths, saying goodbye to their families and hugging each other and just disappearing, now you're going to have to dig through rubble to find bodies. And now you're going to have body parts lying around. And now it's going to be a messy, gory, disgusting business. And the more disgusting business it is, the sooner you're going to want to stop it. The point of A Taste of Armageddon was that this war was going on for 500 years because it was too sanitary. I'm virtually positive it was Robert E. Lee who said, it is well that war is such a terrible thing or we would grow too fond of it. And it is in virtually every way the peak human existence. I'm not saying it's the pinnacle of human existence,
4: right.
5: But it's the peak human existence in terms of what people will have to face during the course of a young man's life. Your friend who is 70 years old is suffering from PTSD without having fired a shot.
4: Right.
5: I wish him peace, I especially wish peace to all of the veterans that might be listening to this who have had actual bullets shot at them and shot back at actual people, and in many cases killed actual people, and maybe killed people that they didn't intend to kill. Maybe some kid was running across the street with an RPG and handing it to people that was going to kill his guys, and they had to take that shot. My point is not that I want these people to suffer. I don't want them to suffer. I certainly don't want them to suffer to the level that they suffer when they come back home and have no way to decompress or be trained out. We spend thousands of dollars to train people to go into the military, and we spend nothing on getting them out of the military. But with all of that said, there has to be an understanding that what is happening in war is repugnant and disgusting and needs to be ended as quickly and as bloodlessly as possible, which usually means as fast as possible. But the victors have to pay a price, because if they don't pay a price in psychological damage, then there is no end to war.
6: Right.
5: We all know, my dad was a member of the Greatest Generation. We all know that the men that came back from World War II refused to discuss World War. This is the universal trope about the Greatest Generation. They never talk to their kids. After they die, they find a case full of, you know, bronze stars or silver stars or awards for gallantry. Their fathers never talked about it. Because it was dirty and it was ugly and it was something that they had to do and they didn't want to do, and they paid a big price for it. They watched their friends turn into pink mist, and if we take that away, then we're going to make war much, much, much easier and much quicker to resort to, and that is a net loss for the human species.
6: Right. I think that we used to have a sense of that. You get glimpses of it, you know, when we have, you know, the Tomb of the Unknown Soldier and the changing of the guard and so on, the way that we bring the caskets back home. I mean, my father was a World War II vet. He was in the Navy, and when he died, you know, the Navy sent an honor guard there. That we want to have a sense, you know, the sacred is referred to as the fascinans et tremendum, you know, the fascinating and the tremendous, the terrifying, that there is something compelling about making oneself available to war. And I agree with Chesterton. You fight not because you hate what's in front of you. It's because you love those who are behind you. And I think that there is something honorable in saying, I will be the buffer between my loved ones and those who would hurt my loved ones. And I think that is honorable. And I think we need to instill ceremony and tradition and respect, even while admitting we really don't want this to happen again. And if it does happen, and even if the cause is just, it's still tragic. But I'm going to ask a huge question and only give you 2 minutes before the break. Part of the problem we're in right now with the technology is we've lost our sense of wonder and the sacred and ritual. Is that danger for us as warfighters?
5: You can trace the beginnings of modern war back to World War One, and there are many, many things about World War One, but the most important thing about World War One germane to this discussion is World War One was the first time that artillery was used as indirect fire. And for people who aren't military historians, what that means is this. Prior to this, let's look at the Civil War, which was only, you know, just a half a century before. You would line your cannons up on a ridge and you would fire them, and you could see your enemy, and you would see your blowing holes in enemy lines, and you could see the effect that your artillery was doing. By the time we get to World War One, explosives have improved to the point where guns can fire indirectly. In other words, they shoot their shells up into the air. The people that pull the lanyard on an artillery piece do not see where the shell falls. They have no idea. They have spotters and balloons and aircraft and all the rest of it. And so indirect fire was the first time that mankind was able to kill other men in large numbers without seeing the results of what they were doing. And once we got into high altitude bombing, we began to get that as well. So there is something ancient and sacred about the fact that you have to look the person you're going to kill in the eye, at least even if they're across the field on a battlefield. Once we get to World War One, that's out the window. Now it's just a question of, let's lob a million shells at this position, which was routine towards the end of World War I.
6: Sure, you know, across miles and so on, you know, you just kind of pull the trigger and you know it went somewhere, but you didn't know where. And then when you were on the receiving end, you say, who the heck is shooting at me? I've never done anything to him before. Friends, we come back. We're going to continue our conversation with Bill Whittle. You can find his very good work on political, social, cultural commentary at BillWhittle.com. 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

0: and a letter to his son Christopher, who was fighting in World War II. Tolkien writes, "Out of the darkness of my life, so much frustrated, I put before you the one great thing to love on earth, the Blessed Sacrament." And Tolkien isn't just talking about an ideal he appreciates from a safe distance. He's lived it as well. He says, "The only cure for drooping or fainting faith is communion. Though always itself perfect and complete and inviolate, the Blessed Sacrament does not operate completely and once for all in any of us. Like the act of faith, it must be continuous and grow by exercise." And as C.S. Lewis says, "You don't know how hard it is to be good till you work really hard to try to be good."
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2: This is Dale Alquist with a Chesterton Minute. Have you ever heard the expression free love? Do you know what it means? It means false love. True love does not want to be free. It wants to bind itself. It wants to give everything and forever. It wants to make a vow, a promise that it will keep. G.K. Chesterton says, "The man who makes a vow makes an appointment with himself at some distant time or place. The question is, will he keep the vow? That's the adventure. The perils and the punishment must be real. If I bet, I must be made to pay, or there's no poetry in betting. If I challenge, I must be made to fight, or there's no poetry in challenging. And if I vow to be faithful, I must be cursed when I'm unfaithful, or there's no fun in vowing." Want more than a minute? Chesterton.org.
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0: Praise be Jesus Christ. This is Father Robert McTague of the Society of Jesus, your daily host for the Catholic Current. 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Friends, I'm talking with Bill Whittle. You can find his very good work at billwhittle.com. We're talking about dehumanizing the modern battlefield. But I think we can agree, if we let the machines take over war, that's going to be future generations will curse us if we allow this to happen. And I think one of the reasons why we're predisposed to something so dehumanizing is because for decades, certainly in my lifetime, we've been letting go of what is distinctively human. And that includes ritual and reverence and being able to look people in the eye. And part of the challenge that we've had really since the advent of radio and the telegraph is we have news of horrors so far away and we don't know where to put them. I mean, if your neighbor's house burns down, that's different from, you know, there's a fire right now as we speak in a forest in Spain that you and I can't do anything about, and we don't know anyone there. So I was thinking about how being flooded with news of horror and then going on as if it didn't happen, even that is dehumanizing. So I found a poem written by an American journalist. His name is Robert D. Abrams, and it was called The Night They Burned Shanghai. And he tells a story about a couple going off near Philadelphia to play bridge for the evening. And he knows that the Japanese are slaughtering everyone in Shanghai, and that's not going to affect him in the least. It won't change his evening's social plans. And the last two stanzas land hard, and I'd like your take on that. He says, "Tonight Shanghai is burning, and we are dying too. What bomb more surely mortal than death inside of you? For some men die by shrapnel, and some go down in flames. But most men perish inch by inch and play at little games." But if we reduce war to not even a video game, just something the machines do in the background. That takes away part of our soul, doesn't it? Isn't that something we should be alarmed about? And I think we're predisposed to go down this terrible dark road. Do you see it too? Or am I just being a dark, brooding, melancholic Irishman again?
4: Well, yes. What that poem refers to is the fact that by pretending that these horrors don't exist at all, we kill ourselves a little bit because we anesthetize ourselves. And it's probably better to say almost lobotomize ourselves. We permanently take human suffering off the table and pretend it's not there. Now, to be fair to the flip side of the argument, people have a zone of concern and they have a zone of control. There are things that they worry about, and then there are things that they can do something about. And war in an East Asian country is beyond our zone of control. And if it's beyond your zone of control, but your zone of concern extends to it to the degree that you can't put it down, you'll drive yourself insane. I've known a few people who are so paralyzed by all the injustice in the world that they can't live their lives. And when you have a worldwide network, it's not your friends anymore. It's people that this is going on all the time. There are catastrophes every day. That doesn't make them less catastrophic, but it does mean if you don't have some kind of filter on your mind, you're going to go barking mad. But back to the mechanized battlefield. Let me rephrase that. We've had a mechanized battlefield for a long time. The autonomous battlefield. Right. One of the things that it removes is one of the most precious human qualities of all, and you could make a strong case that it is the most noble of the virtues, and that is the quality of mercy. These machines do not show mercy because they have no remorse. They have no particular resentment or hostility. It's a program. They follow the program, and there's no mercy. In World War I, there was a famous Christmas truce where the soldiers were close enough together so that they got out and played soccer, and they exchanged hats, and they exchanged newspapers, and they clapped each other on the shoulders and realized that neither side of these regular people wanted to be there. It was just an enormous inbred family fight that chewed up, you know, millions and millions of the best young men of their generation. During the Civil War, there were cases where the lines were so close together that one band on the Confederate side would strike up a tune, and then the American band would strike up a tune, and then the Confederates would play Dixie, and the Americans would play the battle flag of freedom and the battle cry of freedom, and they would just realize that they're just regular people who have really nothing against each other, that are out there for political reasons that really have nothing to do with them. The reason we're having this conversation right now is because of the fundamental humanity of two men who were built into a machine-like command structure, and that was the Soviet Union. It's important for people to understand that during the Cold War, the Soviets had a policy that removed all responsibility from the local commander. Their policy was very simple. If A, then B, period. If this happens, then you must do this, period. There is no room for your individual judgment and so on. I'll try to make this very brief. During the Cuban Missile Crisis, there was a squadron of three conventional Soviet submarines, and each one of them had a nuclear-tipped torpedo. As the conflict was being resolved diplomatically, the United States had detected these submarines, and we dropped training depth charges to get the subs to surface so they could get the news that the conflict was over. Training depth charge is something that you drop, but it's got, instead of a huge explosive, it's just got a hand grenade in it. It just goes pop, right? It's just a pop. Just let them know that it's there. Right. Well, turns out the Russians didn't know that we had training depth charges, so they thought that they were under depth charge attack. And in order to fire the one nuclear-tipped torpedo that each one of these subs carried, required the authorization of the captain and the executive officer, who was a political officer. This one ship was getting ready to launch a nuclear-tipped torpedo at an American destroyer at the height of the Cuban Missile Crisis. And by sheer coincidence, one out of three choice, the captain of the flotilla of the three subs happened to be on board that particular boat. And he said no. And pistols were drawn, and threats were made, and people had guns pointed at their heads. And the captain of the flotilla said, no, we are not launching this nuclear tip torpedo until we get an absolute confirmation that this war has started. Well, if he hadn't been on that boat, that submarine would have launched a nuclear tip torpedo and nuked an American destroyer in the middle of the Cuban Missile Crisis, and that probably would have done it. Many years later, in 1987, I'm embarrassed. I'm genuinely embarrassed that I do not remember these two men's names. I used to. There was a Soviet missile commander who was in charge of an entire missile wing, and he saw on his radar scopes a first decapitation strike coming in from the United States, incoming warheads coming from the U.S., multiple reentry vehicles, and he had orders, as did the other guy, if A, then B. If you're attacked by an American destroyer, launch a nuclear torpedo. If you see incoming warheads, launch a full-scale thermonuclear counterattack against the United States. And this man said no. Now, if he had been wrong, he would have been executed. His family would have been executed. There would have been probably not much left to execute it by the time it was all over. Yeah. But he said no. I don't believe it. I don't believe it. In both those cases, the humanity, the fundamental humanity of these two Russian commanders prevented World War III. And we're only here because of the fundamental human belief that I don't believe that this is possible. Machines don't have that instinct. They don't have that biological revulsion. If this had been run by computers at the time, we would have had two examples of full-scale thermonuclear war between the U.S. and the Soviet Union. World War III was averted both times by the humanity of the people involved. And if you take that out of the equation, you also set yourself up for enormous, enormous trouble.
0: Right. I think that it was a novel that came out in the early 60s, and there was a movie. It was black and white, and I thought it was an amazing thing when I was a kid that there were black and white movies. But it was called Failsafe. And one of the computers had a glitch. Yeah, and it's a good novel. It's an amazing movie. You know, a computer had a glitch, and then the other computers convinced the other computers to send missiles over to the Soviet Union, and the Soviet Union said, "Well, you know, we're going to end the world because you started it. We'll know it was a computer error." And spoiler alert: I think the U.S. president agreed to have New York City bombed by the Soviets and then stop it there to prove this was really an accident. And and that was, gosh, that was in the early 60s that came out.
4: Right.
0: So things like this have been around for a while. Speaking as a priest, I take human life very seriously. I really do hold it sacred. I have a reverence for sacrifice and those who are ready to sacrifice. I think it was Churchill said, they also serve who stand and wait. So if you put on the uniform and you didn't fire a shot, you still did something that most people are not capable of doing. So whenever I see anybody in uniform or I see a vet, I always say, thank you for your service. So, but we've got about 3 minutes left in this segment. How do we convince people to dial it back? How do we tell them we don't want to go down this road?
4: Well, the United States of America is an exceptional country in so many ways that it's almost hard to measure. But one of the qualities of the United States soldier and the United States military and is part of their training is that the U.S. soldier and sailor, marine and airman and so on are instructed that if they receive an order that they believe to be immoral, they are not required to obey that order. In fact, they're required to stand up for it. If some general orders a sergeant to gun down a bunch of civilians who are standing up against the wall, the sergeant not only has the authority to disobey that order, he has an obligation to disobey that order. That is an extraordinary aspect of any country's military. There have been obviously exceptions when Americans have gone off the rails. The My Lai massacre was a great example of that. But the My Lai massacre was ended by a helicopter pilot who put himself between Lieutenant William Kelly's squad and what was left of the Vietnamese that they were just gunning down in a pit. But just mm-hmm. because some individuals break down and lose their mind doesn't mean that the institution is corrupt. He was prosecuted for that. It was considered a war crime. The Nazis, on the other hand, would give out orders to simply go into Ukraine or go into Russia and destroy entire villages, murder everybody, lock everybody up in the church and set it on fire. And if you think that these two systems are equivalent, then there's something fundamentally wrong with you. Really, something fundamentally wrong with you. So the way we dial it back is we make it clear to our military servicemen that are all volunteers that this is serious business. I was very, very fortunate to have been invited to CENTCOM during the Obama administration. And after they sterilized the screen so that there was no top secret information in there, I got sure. to sit in CENTCOM. And there's a woman major, and she's just opening a Tupperware thing of chicken salad. She's having lunch. But these guys are launching drone strikes on terrorists. And they said the hardest part for them was to have the surveillance over a village and watching these Islamist monsters raping or beheading people and not be able to do anything about it. But right. what they needed to do in order to launch that drone strike was they had to be sure the target was identified. They had to be sure there was no collateral damage. A full star general had to authorize every single missile that came off of the rails of one of those drones. And that kind of human link is what protects us from becoming autonomous killing robots.
0: That's that's something I want to talk about in the next segment, that ultimately this really is, we're trying to achieve not just efficiency, but humanity. Friends, we come back and continue our conversation with Bill Whittle. You can find his excellent work at BillWhittle.com. We're talking about dehumanizing the modern battlefield. Be part of the conversation. 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Let's be more than merely relevant. Back in 2 minutes. Please do stay with us.

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5: 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We're talking about dehumanizing the modern battlefield. Bill, we've been talking about technology changing the way that we fight war, how we perceive life and death and killing and so on. And there's a danger of the machines making killing too easy and hiding from us what's actually taking place. And I bring to mind a former student of mine I taught years ago. He was a big guy. He was built, but he was a sniper for the Army Rangers, and he was in Iraq, you know, the second time we went in, and he'd been through hell and back, and so now he's 24, 25 years old, and he's in a freshman Western Civilization class, and he's reading Homer's Odyssey with young guys who wear their hats on backwards, never heard a shot fired in anger, never threw a punch, never took a punch, and these young kids are laughing at the very idea that men could cry over the loss of friends. And I shuddered, and I said, well, he's not in handcuffs. So I said, well, what did you do? And he goes, well, I had to get up and walk out because I didn't want to end up in jail because I did do that. And I caused other people to cry over their friends when I killed them. So I think there's something lost in not even letting war become a video game, but just an abstraction. I'm afraid of the path that we're going on. What are your thoughts about this, please?
6: Well, we've had an all-voluntary military for quite a long time now, until not too long after Vietnam. And I do not want to go back to a draft under any circumstances. That was a catastrophe in Vietnam. And there is a moral clarity that comes from going to war with volunteers. That I think is very, very important for a democracy. But when you reach a point where your life is so insulated from the realities of what life actually is. If you can't cry over the loss of a friend, then there's something wrong with you. They have 2,000 friends on Facebook. They have no real friends.
7: Right.
6: That is part of the disconnect of humanity that's happening because of social media and experiencing everything through this little thing that we hold in our hands. But I wish that the gentleman in question, and I really feel his pain. I don't pretend to understand it exactly, but I certainly can get the shadow of it against the wall. I wish he had had a chance to talk to those kids and tell them that this guy had pulled him out of fire and had saved him, saved his life, everything. And then watching his friend die in combat was just overwhelming. I remember when Saving Private Ryan came out, there's a scene where the typist is supposed to carry ammunition up the stairs where there's a hand-to-hand fight. And the German soldier comes down, he's just killed this American, and he's going up the stairs, and they just pass each other because they got nothing else to say and nothing else to do. And mm-hmm. and the young typist guy is just paralyzed by fear. And everybody in the audience was just booing, like, oh, come on, you coward. You know, what's the matter with you? You coward. You should have just run it. You weren't there, man. You know, you're not there. And you will never know unless you are there. My great fear is not being able to act when I need to. I'm afraid of being afraid. So mm-hmm. far, so good. I've had a number of emergencies that I've dealt with, I thought, pretty well. And I've actually made an effort to desensitize myself to some of the sights that these people see, so that if I ever do get into a situation where there's a mass casualty event, I can do some good. But nobody knows how they're going to behave until
7: right.
6: the shots are actually being fired. And
7: absolutely.
6: that insipid sort of mocking kind of thing really does need to be slapped out of people. It shows how dehumanized these kids are, that
7: right.
6: they can't even connect to it,
7: right.
6: that the whole idea is ludicrous to them. It's a big warning sign, Father. And I think that the best thing possible in that particular situation would have been for the teacher to let this man sit there and talk to them for 45 minutes and tell them
7: right.
6: what actually happened in graphic detail
7: right.
6: of what happened to those friends, and teach these kids a bit of a lesson that they sorely need.
7: Right. Part of reading great literature is to expand your moral imagination, to give you windows into worlds you might not otherwise have seen, to cultivate empathy, to put yourself in another's place. And I have to believe that whatever those kids did with their time before they got to that college class, I'm willing to bet that they didn't spend much of that time reading great literature. What do you think?
6: I think you're absolutely right. One of the problems is that in the young people, young men play a lot of war games, and when they get shot, they immediately respawn, is the term. They just
7: right.
6: immediately resurrect it back on the battlefield, and they go back in, they get shot, and so on. I think they should all be forced to play a game where there's no respawn. You get hit, you're killed, you're out for the game, you just have to sit there for 40 minutes and watch other people play. They would play very differently. But no,
7: sure.
6: what you're talking about with literature is correct. I grew up at a time when the Vietnam War was... ended when I was 14, so I was getting, you know, I was thinking about the draft,
7: mm-hmm.
6: and I read The Red Badge of Courage, and I thought, I seriously questioned, would I be able to go through this? Well, you're going to have to, Bill, you know? You don't have a choice about this. You don't have to, you can't sit there and say, well, no, I just don't feel like going. You're going.
7: Right.
6: And never facing that reality is very destructive for men, because once you can come to a level of acceptance that you would be willing to do this, that you'd be willing to go and do your duty, you become a man on a level that you don't become
7: right.
6: otherwise.
7: I
6: signed up for the military after 9/11, and they told me they didn't need any 40-year-olds, but they'd give me a call if they did. And I spent 12 years trying to get into the Air Force Academy. So I was more than ready to go, but war is is the most profane and sacred thing that humans do, period. It's profane because of the blood, the murder, the loss, the grief, the terror, the damages, the loss of limbs, the wounds, the blinding, the psychological damage that never heals. It is an awful, awful, awful, awful, awful thing. And because we have to be willing to do it sometimes to defend what we love and what we believe in, that also makes it one of the most sacred things that we do.
7: Right. It's because human life is precious. I'm sorry, but we're just coming up on a break. Because life is precious, we're made in the image and likeness of God. War cannot be a game, and it shouldn't be dealt with irreverently. Bill Little, BillLittle.com, thank you for a fascinating conversation. I have so much respect for your work and your integrity, and I do hope we can talk again before long.
6: Me too, Father. Me as well.
7: I'm Jesuit Father Robert McTague, your host every day at the Catholic Current. Join us tomorrow. It's Friday. And you know what that means? Let's talk about this. We'll walk through a complex issue together. I'm going to be going into part four of our ongoing series called Novel Prophecies, looking at Catholic apocalyptic literature as a way of understanding our own times. Last Friday, we read through Robert Hugh Benson's Lord of the World. There is a sequel called The Dawn of All. We're going to be listening. We're going through that tomorrow. 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Take us to your friends. Together, we'll take it to the whole world. Through the intercession of Our Lady of Mount Carmel, may Almighty God bless you, Father, Son, and Holy Spirit. Go in peace, and please do pray for me, for I am a sinner.

0: If you live in Boston, you know the Italian North End is the home of beautiful St. Leonard's Church, 320 Hanover Street. On the first Wednesday of each month, come home to the Mary Queen of Peace prayer group for the 6:30 p.m. Rosary and the 7 p.m. Mass with Father Mike Della Penna at St. Leonard's. 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And remember, in the North End of Boston, the first Wednesday of each month is Mary Queen of Peace Rosary Day.
1: 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On August 7th, we celebrate the feast of St. Cajetan, Confessor. Cajetan was born in the year of our Lord 1480 to a pious noble Venetian couple. His mother placed him under the protection of Our Lady, and he was such a devout child that from an early age he was already called the saint. Cajetan studied law in Padua and served Pope Julius II in Rome, where he was eventually ordained. After the pontiff's death, Cajetan resigned his position and returned to Venice to serve the poor. After returning

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2: Lord, make haste to help me.
1: Glory to the Father, and to the Son, and to the Holy Spirit.
2: As it was in the beginning, is now, and will be forever. Amen.

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1: Indeed, you love truth in the heart. 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
0: Give me again the joy of your help. With a spirit of fervor sustain me, that I may teach transgressors your ways, and sinners may return to you.
1: O rescue me, God, my helper, and my tongue shall ring out your goodness. O Lord, open my lips, and my mouth shall declare your praise.
0: For in sacrifice you take no delight. Burnt offering from me you would refuse. My sacrifice, a contrite spirit, a humbled, contrite heart, you will not spurn.
1: In your goodness, show favor to Zion, rebuild the walls of Jerusalem. Then you will be pleased with lawful sacrifice, holocaust offered on your altar.
0: Glory to the Father, and to the Son, and to the Holy Spirit.
1: As it was in the beginning, is now,
0: and will be forever. Amen.
2: Father, he who knew no sin was made sin for us, to save us and restore us to your friendship. Look upon our contrite heart and afflicted spirit, and heal our troubled conscience, so that in the joy and strength of the Holy Spirit we may proclaim your praise and glory before all the nations.
3: A humble, contrite heart, O God, you will not spurn.
0: Even in your anger, Lord, you will remember compassion.
3: Even in your anger, Lord, you will remember compassion.
1: O Lord, I have heard your renown and feared, O Lord, your work. In the course of the years, revive it. In the course of the years, make it known. In your wrath, remember compassion.
0: God comes from Taman, the Holy One from Mount Paran. Covered are the heavens with his glory, and with his praise the earth is filled.
1: His splendor spreads like the light. Rays shine forth from beside him, where his power is concealed. You come forth to save your people, to save your anointed one.
0: You tread the sea with your steeds amid the churning of the deep waters. I hear, and my body trembles. At the sound, my lips quiver.
1: Decay invades my bones. My legs tremble beneath me. I await the day of distress that will come upon the people who attack us.
0: For though the fig tree blossom not, nor fruit be on the vines, though the yield of the olive fail and the terraces produce no nourishment, though the flocks disappear from the fold and there be no herd in the stalls, yet will I rejoice in the Lord and exult in my saving God.
1: God, my Lord, is my strength. He makes my feet swift as those of hinds and enables me to go upon the heights.
0: Glory to the Father, and to the Son, and to the Holy Spirit.
3: As it was in the beginning, is now, and will be forever. Amen.
0: Even in your anger, Lord, you will remember compassion.
1: O praise the Lord, Jerusalem.
3: praise the Lord, Jerusalem. Oh, praise the Lord, Jerusalem. Zion, praise your God.
1: He has strengthened the bars of your gates. He has blessed the children within you. He established peace on your borders. He feeds you with the finest wheat.
3: He sends out his word to the earth and swiftly runs his command. He showers down snow, white as wool. He scatters hoarfrost by gashes.
1: He hurls down hailstones like crumbs. The waters are frozen at his touch. He sends forth his word and it melts them. At the breath of his mouth, the waters flow.
3: He makes his word known to Jacob, to Israel, his laws and decrees. He has not dealt thus with other nations. He has not taught them his decrees.
1: Glory to the Father, and to the Son, and to the Holy Spirit.
3: As it was in the beginning, is now, and will be forever. Amen.
1: Let us pray. Lord, you established peace within the borders of Jerusalem. Give the fullness of peace now to your faithful people. May peace rule us in this life and possess us in eternal life. You are about to fill us with the best of wheat. Grant that what we see dimly now as in a mirror, we may come to perceive clearly in the brightness of your truth.
3: Oh, praise the Lord, Jerusalem. A reading from the letter to the Ephesians. Now in Christ Jesus, you who once were far off have been brought near through the blood of Christ. It is he who is our peace and who made the two of us one by breaking down the barrier of hostility that kept us apart. In his own flesh, he abolished the law with its commands and precepts, to create in himself one new man from us who had been two, and to make peace, reconciling both of us to God in one body through his cross, which put that enmity to death.

0: The Lord the Most High has done good things for me. In need I shall cry out to him.
1: The Lord the Most High has done good things for me. In need I shall cry out to him.
0: May he send his strength to rescue me. In need I shall cry out to him. Glory to the Father, and to the Son, and to the Holy Spirit.
1: The Lord the Most High has done good things for me.
0: In need I shall cry out to him.
2: Through the tender compassion of our God, the dawn from on high shall break upon us.
3: Blessed be the Lord, the God of Israel. He has come to his people and set them free.
0: He has raised up for us a mighty Savior, born of the house of his servant David.
3: Through his holy prophets, he promised of old that he would save us from our enemies, from the hands of all who hate us.
0: He promised to show mercy to our fathers and to remember his holy covenant.
3: This was the oath he swore to our father Abraham, to set us free from the hands of our enemies, free to worship him without fear, holy and righteous in his sight all the days of our life.
0: You, my child, shall be called the prophet of the Most High, for you will go before the Lord to prepare his way, to give his people knowledge of salvation by the forgiveness of their sins.
3: In the tender compassion of our God, the dawn from on high shall break upon us to shine on those who dwell in darkness and the shadow of death, and to guide our feet into the way of peace.
0: Glory to the Father, and to the Son, and to the Holy Spirit.
3: As it was in the beginning, is now, and will be forever. Amen.
2: Through the tender compassion of our God, the dawn from on high shall break upon us.
4: Let us adore Christ, who offered himself to the Father through the Holy Spirit to cleanse us from the works of death. Let us adore him and call upon him with sincere hearts.
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0: May this saving stream wash away our sins and gladden the city of God.
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0: All-powerful Father, as now we bring you our songs of praise, so may we sing your goodness in the company of your saints forever. We ask this through our Lord Jesus Christ, your Son, who lives and reigns with you in the Holy Spirit, God, forever and ever.
4: Amen.
0: Amen.
4: May
6: May the Lord bless us, protect us from all evil, and bring us to everlasting life.

Peace be to you. The subject about to be discussed is birth control. The words are not very proper, first of all, because those who believe in it actually believe neither in birth nor in control. Therefore, we shall never use the words again. They are finished. We propose first to answer one or two objections or false philosophies about the subject of the purpose of marriage. The first is this. Married couples will often say, we cannot afford more children. Therefore, we have a right to fumble with the levers of life. Those who make a statement of this particular kind probably never think of the terrible principle that they are enunciating. Namely, the primacy of the economic over the human. Now, just suppose one put that into practice in other walks of life. Suppose a family had 5 children, but they had enough money to buy only 4 hats. Do you think that they would be permitted or should be permitted to cut off the head of a child in order to bring the economic to the level of the human and the human to the level of the economic? Suppose a husband says that he can no longer support his wife. Ought he be entitled to shoot her? What is forgotten here in giving the primacy to the economic is that we receive blessings as we put ourselves in the area of God's love. A waif on the street does not receive food, clothing, and shelter as a child in a family, because that waif is outside of the environment of love. So too, to the extent that we put ourselves outside of the environment and the area of God's love, we exclude those divine assistances that would otherwise come to us. Those who put the primacy upon the economic are really not interested in saving or earning. They are interested in spending. And it is that which dictates the frustration of life. There's a brood of idle passions and a desire for more credit and more clothes and more selfishness, which dictates their philosophy. They believe that they are free, therefore, as we said, to manipulate life apart from God's laws, because it is only Catholics that are bound by the laws of fruitfulness of marriage. So they say the Catholics are opposed to any frustration of human life and marriage. That indeed is true. But it must be remembered that those who are not Catholics are no more free to violate God's natural laws than anyone else. It just happens that the Church is defending here a natural law. And because we are about the only ones who are defending it, there are some who are led into the error of believing that the opposition to the frustration of love is purely and solely a Catholic doctrine. We could conceivably reach a stage in the world where Catholics alone might believe that 2 and 2 make 4 and that grass is green in the springtime. These are principles that belong to the natural order. So is the principle that marriage is destined to be fruitful. Just suppose that a vast majority of people went around with their eyes blindfolded and their ears plugged up. We would very soon have a papal encyclical which would oppose that. And the Church would say, it is not right to blindfold your eyes or to plug up your ears. Does not reason, does not the natural law tell you that the eyes were made for seeing and that the ears were made for hearing? Therefore, you must allow these organs to work out the function for which God created them. There indeed would be many that would say, oh, the Catholic Church is opposed to eye control. The Catholic Church is in opposition to ear control. Certainly, because reason tells us why these organs were made. So too, a husband and wife were made in a certain way, and God created male and female in a certain way. And therefore, these organs are to be permitted to function according to the way that God made them. What are we going to make this world? A universe in which we pick up violins and bows and never produce music? A universe in which sculptors pick up chisels and never touch them to marble in order to create a statue?
Are we going to have trees blooming but never any fruit? Signposts that lead nowhere? Is life and love to be reduced to a kind of an epidermic content and contact without any fruit or purpose? But that is all negative. We must always take the positive position. And on this particular subject of the fruit of love, we will describe and enunciate two sublime teachings. One, love in marriage creates the deepest kind of unity. And secondly, that deep unity of love, by its very nature, tends to an incarnation. We said that love in marriage creates the deepest kind of unity of love. We might also say, by the way, that this particular point that we are to develop proves also that there is not to be a union of sexes outside of marriage. Have you ever noticed that Scripture nowhere speaks of marriage in terms of sex, but always in terms of knowledge? Why is that? Well, first of all, let us prove the point. In the book of Genesis, for example, said, "And now Adam had knowledge of his wife Eve, and she conceived," had knowledge of her. When the angel Gabriel announced to the Blessed Mother that she was chosen to be the mother of our Blessed Lord, as she asked, "How can this be, since I have no knowledge of man?" Notice here that there was no question of the ignorance of conception, but of some deeper mystery. So St. Paul says, "Husbands, possess your wives in knowledge." Why is marriage spoken of as knowledge? Well, for this reason. Because one of the closest forms of unity in the natural order is that which comes from knowledge. You look out on a flower or a tree. You know these things. They enter into your mind. There begins to be a unity, and the closest kind of unity in the natural order between the knower and the thing which is known. You cannot think of anything more close than the union of your mind, that which you know. So sacred scripture compares marriage to knowledge because marriage produces a unity and it demands fidelity. When a man knows a woman, there is a unity that is created between the two that is like to the union of the mind and that which is known. That unity is so close, so intimate, that it may be known, may be used rather over and over again, but it never again may be reacquired. They are two in one flesh. From that point on, there is nothing that happens to a woman that does not happen to the man that made her a woman. He made her a woman. She made him a man. Just as you are always indebted to the one that gave you the knowledge about Shakespeare, namely your alma mater, so too one is always indebted to the one that created that unity between the two. The resulting psychic changes indeed are great, but they're great also in the order of the body. The woman can never again return to virginity. The man can never again return to ignorance. Something has happened to make them one, and from that oneness comes fidelity, so long as either has a body. They can never put themselves back into a state that they had before. Therefore, it is not just an experience. It is a bond that continues to exist as long as life itself.

0: Sorrowful Mysteries of the Holy Rosary with Mother Angelica and the nuns of Our Lady of the Angels Monastery.
1: In the name of the Father, and of the Son, and of the Holy Spirit.
2: Amen.
1: I believe in God, the Father Almighty, creator of heaven and earth, and in Jesus Christ, his only Son, our Lord, who was conceived by the Holy Spirit, born of the Virgin Mary, suffered under Pontius Pilate, was crucified, died, and was buried. He descended into hell. The third day he rose again from the dead. He ascended into heaven and sits at the right hand of God, the Father Almighty, from whence he shall come to judge the living and the dead.
2: Amen.

0: Father who art in heaven, hallowed be thy name. Thy kingdom come, thy will be done on earth as it is in heaven.
1: Give us this day our daily bread, and forgive us our trespasses, as we forgive those who trespass against us. And lead us not into temptation, but deliver us from evil. Amen.
0: Hail Mary, full of grace, the Lord is with thee. Blessed art thou among women, and blessed is the fruit of thy womb, Jesus.
1: Holy Mary, Mother of God, pray for us sinners now and at the hour of our death. Amen.
0: Hail Mary, full of grace, the Lord is with thee. Blessed art thou among women, and blessed is the fruit of thy womb, Jesus.
1: Holy Mary,
0: Mary, full of grace, the Lord is with thee. Blessed art thou amongst women, and blessed is the fruit of thy womb, Jesus.
1: Holy Mary, Mother of God, pray for us sinners now and at the hour of our death. Amen.
0: Glory be to the Father, and to the Son, and to the Holy Spirit.
1: As it was in the beginning, is now, and ever shall be, world without end.
0: The first sorrowful mystery, the agony in the garden.
2: Dear Jesus, your example of resignation, acceptance, and love makes us realize that the Father has our lives in his hands, and nothing happens to us that is not for our good.
0: Our Father who art in heaven, hallowed be thy name. Thy kingdom come, thy will be done on earth as it is in heaven.
1: Give us this day our daily bread, and forgive us our trespasses, as we forgive those who trespass against us. And lead us not into temptation, but deliver us from evil. Amen.
0: Hail Mary, full of grace, the Lord is with thee. Blessed art thou among women, and blessed is the fruit of thy womb, Jesus.
1: Holy Mary, Mother of God, pray for us sinners now and at the hour of our death. Amen.
0: Hail Mary, full of grace, the Lord is with thee. Blessed art thou amongst women, and blessed is the fruit of thy womb, Jesus.
1: Holy Mary,
0: full of grace, the Lord is with thee. Blessed art thou among women, and blessed is the fruit of thy womb, Jesus.
1: Holy Mary, Mother of God, pray for us sinners now and at the hour of our death. Amen.
0: Hail Mary, full of grace, the Lord is with thee. Blessed art thou amongst women, and blessed is the fruit of thy womb, Jesus.
1: Holy Mary,
0: full of grace, the Lord is with thee. Blessed art thou among women, and blessed is the fruit of thy womb, Jesus.
1: Holy Mary, Mother of God, pray for us sinners now and at the hour of our death. Amen.
0: Hail Mary, full of grace, the Lord is with thee. Blessed art thou amongst women, and blessed is the fruit of thy womb, Jesus.
1: Holy Mary,
0: full of grace, the Lord is with thee. Blessed art thou amongst women, and blessed is the fruit of thy womb, Jesus.
1: Holy Mary, Mother of God, pray for us sinners now and at the hour of our death. Amen.
0: Hail Mary, full of grace, the Lord is with thee. Blessed art thou amongst women, and blessed is the fruit of thy womb, Jesus.
1: Holy Mary,
0: Hail Mary, full of grace, the Lord is with thee. Blessed art thou among women, and blessed is the fruit of thy womb, Jesus.
1: Holy Mary, Mother of God, pray for us sinners now and at the hour of our death. Amen.
0: grace, the Lord is with thee. Blessed art thou among women, and blessed is the fruit of thy womb, Jesus.
1: Holy Mary, Mother of God, pray for us sinners, now and at the hour of our death. Amen.
0: Glory be to the Father, and to the Son, and to the Holy Spirit.
1: As it was in the beginning, is now, and ever shall be, world without end. Amen.
0: O my Jesus,
1: forgive us our sins, save us from the fires of hell, and lead all souls to heaven, especially those in most need of your mercy.
0: The second sorrowful mystery, the scourging at the pillar.
2: Dear Jesus, this incident was not only painful, but humiliating. Each stroke of the whip made you wince with pain, and the gaze of the onlookers made you feel like a worm and no man.
0: Our Father, who art in heaven, hallowed be thy name, thy kingdom come, thy will be done on earth as it is in heaven.
1: Give us this day our daily bread, and forgive us our trespasses, as we forgive those who trespass against us. And lead us not into temptation, but deliver us from evil. Amen.
0: Hail Mary, full of grace, the Lord is with thee. Blessed art thou among women, and blessed is the fruit of thy womb, Jesus.
1: Holy Mary, Mother of God, pray for us sinners, now and at the hour of our death. Amen.
0: Hail Mary, full of grace, the Lord is with thee. Blessed art thou among women, and blessed is the fruit of thy womb, Jesus.
1: Holy Mary, Mother of God, pray for us sinners, now and at the hour of our death. Amen.
0: Hail Mary, full of grace, the Lord is with thee. Blessed art thou among women, and blessed is the fruit of thy womb, Jesus.
1: Holy Mary, Mother of God, pray for us sinners, now and at the hour of our death. Amen.
0: Hail Mary, full of grace, the Lord is with thee. Blessed art thou among women, and blessed is the fruit of thy womb, Jesus.
1: Holy Mary, Mother of God, pray for us sinners, now and at the hour of our death. Amen.
0: Hail Mary, full of grace, the Lord is with thee. Blessed art thou amongst women, and blessed is the fruit of thy womb, Jesus.
1: Holy Mary,
0: fill of grace, the Lord is with thee. Blessed art thou amongst women, and blessed is the fruit of thy womb, Jesus.
1: Holy Mary, Mother of God, pray for us sinners, now and at the hour of our death. Amen.
0: Hail Mary, full of grace, the Lord is with thee. Blessed art thou amongst women, and blessed is the fruit of thy womb, Jesus.
1: Holy Mary,
0: Hail Mary, full of grace, the Lord is with thee. Blessed art thou among women, and blessed is the fruit of thy womb, Jesus.
1: Holy Mary, Mother of God, pray for us sinners, now and at the hour of our death. Amen.
0: Hail Mary, full of grace, the Lord is with thee. Blessed art thou amongst women, and blessed is the fruit of thy womb, Jesus.
1: Holy Mary,
0: full of grace, the Lord is with thee. Blessed art thou amongst women, and blessed is the fruit of thy womb, Jesus.
1: Holy Mary, Mother of God, pray for us sinners, now and at the hour of our death. Amen.
0: Glory be to the Father, and to the Son, and to the Holy Spirit.
1: As it was in the beginning, is now, and ever shall be, world without end. Amen.
0: O my Jesus,
1: forgive us, save us from the fires of hell, and lead all souls to heaven, especially those who most need thy mercy.
0: The third sorrowful mystery, the crowning with thorns.
2: Dear Jesus, our lack of confidence in your mercy and the lukewarmness of our love braided the crown of thorns, this instrument of torture, into a wreath of unspeakable pain.
0: Our Father, who art in heaven, hallowed be thy name. Thy kingdom come, thy will be done on earth as it is in heaven.
1: Give us this day our daily bread, and forgive us our trespasses, as we forgive those who trespass against us. And lead us not into temptation, but deliver us from evil. Amen.
0: Hail Mary, full of grace, the Lord is with thee. Blessed art thou among women, and blessed is the fruit of thy womb, Jesus.
1: Holy Mary, Mother of God, pray for us sinners now and at the hour of our death. Amen.
0: Hail Mary, full of grace, the Lord is with thee. Blessed art thou amongst women, and blessed is the fruit of thy womb, Jesus.
1: Holy Mary,

0: Blessed art thou amongst women, and blessed is the fruit of thy womb, Jesus.
1: Holy Mary, Mother of God, pray for us sinners now and at the hour of our death. Amen.
0: Hail Mary, full of grace, the Lord is with thee. Blessed art thou among women, and blessed is the fruit of thy womb, Jesus.
1: Holy Mary, Mother of God, pray for us sinners now and at the hour of our death. Amen.
0: Hail Mary, full of grace, the Lord is with thee. Blessed art thou among women, and blessed is the fruit of thy womb, Jesus.
1: Holy Mary,
0: full of grace, the Lord is with thee. Blessed art thou amongst the women, and blessed is the fruit of thy womb, Jesus.
1: Amen.

0: Blessed art thou amongst women, and blessed is the fruit of thy womb, Jesus. Full of grace, the Lord is with thee. Blessed art thou amongst women, and blessed is the fruit of thy womb, Jesus.
1: Holy Mary, Mother of God, pray for us sinners now and at the hour of our death. Amen.
0: Hail Mary, full of grace, the Lord is with thee. Blessed art thou amongst women, and blessed is the fruit of thy womb, Jesus. Full of grace, the Lord is with thee. Blessed art thou amongst women, and blessed is the fruit of thy womb, Jesus.
1: Holy Mary, Mother of God, pray for us sinners now and at the hour of our death. Amen.
0: Glory be to the Father, and to the Son, and to the Holy Spirit.
1: As it was.
0: Jesus.
1: Forgive us our sins, save us from fires of hell, and lead all souls to heaven, especially those who most need thy mercy.
0: The fourth powerful mystery, the carrying of the cross.
2: You loved us enough, dear Jesus, to take upon your bleeding shoulders the wood of your cross. May our cross be one cross, dear Jesus, that together we may glorify the Father and save souls.
0: Our Father, who art in heaven, hallowed be thy name. Thy kingdom come, thy will be done on earth as it is in heaven.
1: Give us this day our daily bread, and forgive us our trespasses, as we forgive those who trespass against us. And lead us not into temptation, but deliver us.
0: Hail Mary, full of grace, the Lord is with thee. Blessed art thou among women, and blessed is the fruit of thy womb, Jesus.
1: Holy Mary, Mother of God, pray for us sinners now and at the hour of our death. Amen.
0: Hail Mary, full of grace, the Lord is with thee. Blessed art thou amongst women, and blessed is the fruit of thy womb, Jesus.
1: Holy Mary, Mother of God, pray for us sinners now and at the hour of our death. Amen.
0: Hail Mary, full of grace, the Lord is with thee. Blessed art thou amongst women, and blessed is the fruit of thy womb, Jesus. Full of grace, the Lord is with thee. Blessed art thou among women, and blessed is the fruit of thy womb, Jesus.
1: Holy Mary, Mother of God, pray for us sinners now and at the hour of our death. Amen.
0: Hail Mary, full of grace, the Lord is with thee. Blessed art thou among women, and blessed is the fruit of thy womb, Jesus.
1: Holy Mary, Mother of God, pray for us sinners now and at the hour of our death. Amen.
0: Hail Mary, full of grace, the Lord is with thee. Blessed art thou amongst the women, and blessed is the fruit of thy womb, Jesus.
1: Holy Mary, Mother of God, pray for us sinners now and at the hour of our death. Amen.
0: Hail Mary, full of grace, the Lord is with thee. Blessed art thou among women, and blessed is the fruit of thy womb, Jesus.
1: Holy Mary, Mother of God, pray for us sinners now and at the hour of our death. Amen.
0: Hail Mary, full of grace, the Lord is with thee. Blessed art thou amongst women, and blessed is the fruit of thy womb, Jesus.
1: Holy Mary,
0: full of grace, the Lord is with thee. Blessed art thou amongst women, and blessed is the fruit of thy womb, Jesus.
1: Holy Mary, Mother of God, pray for us sinners now and at the hour of our death. Amen.
0: Hail Mary, full of grace, the Lord is with thee. Blessed art thou amongst women, and blessed is the fruit of thy womb, Jesus. Be to the Father, and to the Son, and to the Holy Spirit.
1: As it was in the beginning, is now, and ever shall be, world without end. Amen.
0: O my Jesus,
1: forgive us our sins, save us from fires of hell, and lead all souls to heaven, especially those who most need thy mercy.
0: The fifth sorrowful mystery, the crucifixion.
2: You gave your life for us when we were yet sinners. Help us, Jesus, to see your loving gaze as you looked up to the Father with abandonment, at the thief with mercy, and at your mother with love.
0: Our Father, who art in heaven, hallowed be thy name, thy kingdom come, thy will be done on earth as it is in heaven.
1: Give us this day our daily bread.
0: Full of grace, the Lord is with thee. Blessed art thou amongst the women, and blessed is the fruit of thy womb, Jesus.
1: Holy Mary, Mother of God, pray for us sinners now and at the hour of our death. Amen.
0: Hail Mary, full of grace, the Lord is with thee. Blessed art thou amongst women, and blessed is the fruit of thy womb, Jesus. Full of grace, the Lord is with thee. Blessed art thou amongst women, and blessed is the fruit of thy womb, Jesus.
1: Holy Mary, Mother of God, pray for us sinners now and at the hour of our death. Amen.
0: Hail Mary, full of grace, the Lord is with thee. Blessed art thou amongst women, and blessed is the fruit of thy womb, Jesus. Full of grace, the Lord is with thee. Blessed art thou amongst women, and blessed is the fruit of thy womb, Jesus.
1: Holy Mary, Mother of God, pray for us sinners now and at the hour of our death. Amen.
0: Hail Mary, full of grace, the Lord is with thee. Blessed art thou amongst women, and blessed is the fruit of thy womb, Jesus. Full of grace, the Lord is with thee. Blessed art thou amongst women, and blessed is the fruit of thy womb, Jesus.
1: Holy Mary, Mother of God, pray for us sinners now and at the hour of our death. Amen.
0: Hail Mary, full of grace, the Lord is with thee. Blessed art thou amongst women, and blessed is the fruit of thy womb, Jesus.
1: Holy Mary,
0: full of grace, the Lord is with thee. Blessed art thou amongst women, and blessed is the fruit of thy womb, Jesus.
1: Holy Mary, Mother of God, pray for us sinners now and at the hour of our death. Amen.
0: Hail Mary, full of grace, the Lord is with thee. Blessed art thou among women, and blessed is the fruit of thy womb, Jesus.
1: Holy Mary, Mother of God, pray for us sinners now and at the hour of our death. Amen.
0: Glory be to the Father, and to the Son, and to the Holy Spirit.
1: As it was in the beginning, is now, and ever shall be, world without end. Amen.
0: O my Jesus,
1: forgive us our sins, save us from the fires of hell, and lead all souls to heaven. Especially those who most need thy mercy.
0: Hail, Holy Queen.
1: Mother.

0: us, Holy Mother of God.
1: That we may be worthy of the promises of Christ.
0: Let us pray. O God,
1: whose only begotten Son, by his life, death, and resurrection, has purchased for us the glorious eternal life, grant us the beauty that can obtain upon these mysteries of the most holy Virgin, of the blessed Virgin Mary. We may imitate the faith contained and obtain the promise through the same Christ our Lord.
0: May the divine assistance remain always with us.
1: And may the souls of the faithful departed, for the mercy of God, rest in peace. Amen.
0: In the name of the Father, and the Son, and the Holy Spirit.
1: Amen.
2: 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In the name of the Father, and of the Son, and of the Holy Spirit. Amen. O Jesus, through the Immaculate Heart of Mary, I offer you my prayers, works, joys, and sufferings of this day. For all the intentions of your Sacred Heart, in union with the Holy Sacrifice of the Mass throughout the world, in reparation for my sins, for the intentions of all my relatives and friends, and in particular for the intentions of the Holy Father this month. In the name of the Father, and of the Son, and of the Holy Spirit, Amen. 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
0: The angel of the Lord declared unto Mary,
1: and she conceived by the Holy Spirit.
0: Hail Mary, full of grace, the Lord is with thee. Blessed art thou among women, and blessed is the fruit of thy womb, Jesus.
1: Holy Mary, Mother of God, pray for us sinners, now and at the hour of our death. Amen.
0: Behold the handmaid of the Lord.
1: Be it done.
0: Hail Mary, full of grace, the Lord is with thee. Blessed art thou among women, and blessed is the fruit of thy womb, Jesus.
1: Holy Mary, Mother of God, pray for us sinners, now and at the hour of our death. Amen.
0: And the Word was made flesh.

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1: Our first sermon for today is entitled St. Cajetan, the First Bank.
2: Today we celebrate St. Cajetan Confesso, the founder of the Theatins Fathers. He came from Thiene in the north of Italy near Vicenza. St. Cajetan was a lawyer. He had a degree in both jurisprudence and in the ecclesiastical and civil law. But he came, when he came to Rome, he came across to many problems at that time, especially in terms of faith, in terms of Christian life, the way the people, the Christians, were living their life, especially the corruption among also the clergy. He said the church was sick in the head and in the members, but he was not discouraged by this moment of difficulty within the church. What he wanted to do was to do something, to be able with his apostolate to fix these problems, possibly to fix these problems in the church. And he had an inspiration to found a new family, a new society of priests, animated by the life, the zeal of the apostolic life. He wanted to reproduce, and we are in the 16th century, the same life of the apostles, living in total absolute poverty, trusting alone in God's providence. He was called the hunter of souls. And so he gathered around him this new society, fraternity of priests, preaching and living in total poverty. He came to work, especially in Naples, and he was brilliant in one of his ideas. He is the founder also of the so-called Monte di Pietà, the Mountain of Pietà, which is the very first concept of a bank. He saw in Naples many poor people who normally made recourse to usurers to have money for their needs. But of course, you know that usurers normally try to get even the double of that money lent to the people. So he wanted to institute this non-profit organization in order to lend money to the poor and to just wait for the moment when they were able, little by little, to restitute that amount of money in order to prevent the people from going to usurers. And this was a brilliant idea, and in fact this Monte di Pietà later on eventually became the now called the Bank of Naples. And also another great saint, Saint Bernardine of Siena, did the same thing in his region in Italy, in Tuscany. Monte di Pietà in Siena, in fact, have their first origin by this Franciscan apostolate, to help the poor people having what they need, what they were in need. And

0: lending especially money to the people. This is important to understand, that the poverty of the gospel has in fact initiated, has in fact brought about this economy, understanding of human life, and also the very first concept of a bank to lend money to the people came to be known by the poverty of the gospel, by the simplicity of the Christian message. If we live according to God's precepts, to His will, we always also deal with economy as something important for us in order to live as human persons, but without making the economy into an idol, as economy is something, the most important thing in life. No, St. Cajetan then is a great example of being a man of God, having a great zeal for the souls, to save all possible souls, to help the poor people. Let us pray to this great saint today, to be inflamed ourselves too with his zeal, apostolic zeal, for his love for the souls, especially for the poor and the needy. Saint Cajetan, pray for us. In the name of the Father, of the Son, of the Holy Spirit.
1: We hope you enjoyed that sermon entitled Saint Cajetan, the First Bank. Our next sermon is entitled Saint Albert of Trapani and Our Lady's Miraculous Water.
2: In the name of the Father, and of the Son, and of the Holy Ghost. Amen. The mouth of the just man utters wisdom, and his tongue speaks justly. The law of God is in his heart. These are the words of the introit for tonight's Mass. But these words fell from the lips of the angels as they appeared upon the death of the saint who we celebrate tonight. Saint Albert grew up in Trapani, Sicily, in a time when the Carmelites were moving westward from the Holy Land. Sicily was a key stopping point along the way to other parts of Europe. It was no surprise that he wanted to join the Carmelites, since he was consecrated to the service of God at his birth. His parents, who had been childless for 26 years, but when they were finally graced with a son, his parents offered him to Our Lady of Mount Carmel. However, his father became enamored with the idea of Albert inheriting the family fortune and marrying a daughter of a powerful noble or a rich merchant. But his mother reminded her husband of the vow to Our Lady at his birth. Albert would go on to join the Carmelites, who had established a priory in Trapani, which was endowed by his family. Eventually, he became the Carmelite provincial in 1257. He was sent to Messina in 1301, to a city that was under siege, disease-ridden, and in dire danger of starvation. The city was blockaded, not letting in any food supplies. So the leaders asked Albert and his monastery for intervention. Albert celebrated Mass, offering it as a plea for God's deliverance. Upon finishing Mass, three ships loaded with grain broke through the blockade. The city was saved from starvation and the siege lifted. Albert became famous in Messina for this, but also for his preaching and miracles. Because of his preaching, he's often depicted with an open book in his hand or with the Christ child in his arms. He was also known for his battles against the devil, not only as an exorcist, but also for his own spiritual battles. As a novice, the devil appeared to him as a beautiful young woman in order to attract him away from his vocation. But the devil couldn't hide his cloven hooves under the dress. Albert drove the devil away, reaffirming his commitment to God. This is commemorated in paintings showing Albert standing with his foot on the devil, with feminine features and goat's feet. Albert was also known as a man of prayer, penance, and solitude. It is said that Albert recited the entire Psalter every day, as well as the Liturgy of Hours. He understood, to be an authentic preacher of the gospel, that he himself first had to have an intimate relationship with the Lord. And so, through his love for scripture and faithfulness to the Carmelite rule cultivated in Lectio Divina, along with his purity of heart and openness to the transforming action of the Holy Ghost, is what made him an effective preacher of the gospel. Albert was known as an outstanding preacher and for his extraordinary ability to speak to people with conviction and immediacy. As one Carmelite biographer said, his preaching was confirmed by the wonders that it accomplished. He not only preached the gospel, but healed the sick, gave sight to the blind, and drove out demons, according to the commission Jesus gave to the disciples. And many of his miracles were miracles of healing. He restored sight to the blind, cured deadly abscesses and other illnesses. But conversions also took place in addition to the physical healings. He once cured a Jewish boy of epilepsy, and the boy was immediately converted. Albert is said to have written many books, but none survive to this day. He's considered the father of the order, along with St. Angelus, and is the patron of Carmelite studies. Both St. Teresa of Avila and St. Mary Magdalene de Pazzi had a great devotion to him. Of all St. Albert's legacy, the most prolific to this day is St. Albert's water. The use of this water for the curing of the sick is well established in the Carmelite order and has been the cause of numerous miracles of healing. St. Albert had a great devotion to Our Lady, and one day when Albert was very sick, he prayed to her. She appeared to him holding a crystal cup filled with water and gave it to him to drink. He implored her to bless the water, which she did. And when he drank it, he was totally cured. He begged her for the ability to share this grace with others. He asked if she would extend this power to any water that he blessed in her name and that of her son. Our Lady granted him this request. Throughout the rest of his life, he used this water to cure countless people. He continues to use this water over 700 years after his death through the use of his relics. What's unique about this blessing is that a relic of St. Albert is placed in the water in a sealed container as the prayers are said by the priest. The faithful are encouraged to use this water with confidence in St. Albert's intercession. It has been especially efficacious to drink. Tonight, the water will be blessed with the relic of St. Albert, and everyone will receive a bottle. Perhaps you can place it in your medicine cabinet and use it whenever you're sick. It's important to remember St. Albert received permission from Our Lady that her blessing be passed on through him, because he blessed the water in her name. This same blessing has continued down through the centuries through the use of his relic. And so ultimately, it's a blessing of Our Lady to whom he was consecrated. St. Albert's water, then, is Our Lady's water. In your pamphlets is the prayer one says for the reception of St. Albert's water. The prayer contains the words of the introit for tonight's Mass, in Latin, beginning with the words, Os Justi. The words of the just man utters wisdom, and his tongue speaks justly. The law of God is in his heart. St. Albert died in Messina on August 7th, 1307. And it was upon his death that these same words were heard from the angels. At the time of his funeral, there was an argument between the clergy and the laity. The people wanted to celebrate Albert as a saint, but the clergy insisted that they celebrate the standard Requiem Mass for his funeral. When the angels began to sing the Os Justi, all knew that heaven was confirming his sanctity as a saint of God. And Our Lady of Mount Carmel, through her angels, was confirming that the boy consecrated to her at his birth had now been born to eternal life. In the name of the Father, and of the Son, and of the Holy Ghost, amen.
1: We hope you enjoyed that sermon entitled St. Albert of Trapani and Our Lady's Miraculous Water. Our next sermon is entitled Agathangelus and Cassian's Martyrdom for Unity.
3: Jesus and Mary. Blessings, Agathangelus and Cassian are Capuchin martyrs who gave their lives in an attempt to reunite the Ethiopian church with the Pope. Blessed Agathangelus was the older of the two, born in 1598 on July 31st in France. And both of our missionaries were French. From childhood, at least, both French by birth. From childhood, he stood out for his virtue. He first met the Capuchins when he was 7. They were opening a priory in the town, and his father was the head of the committee to collect funds to build it. Also, in later years, his father was the spiritual friend who received and managed whatever money people wanted to give to help the friars. Agathangelus often accompanied his father when he went to see the friars, so he got to know them well. When he was about 20, he completed his classical studies and entered the Capuchin novitiate in the Mans. After his religious profession and studies, he was ordained a priest in 1625. For 3 years, he worked in France as a traveling preacher, trying to reinforce the faith of Catholics and bring Protestants back to the church. Then, when he was in Rennes, a missionary who was supposed to depart for the Holy Land fell ill, and Agathangelus took his place. He arrived in Aleppo on April 29, 1629. There he learned Arabic and worked to bring separated brethren back into union with the Catholic Church. His strategy was to try to win over bishops and archbishops. Apart from many Armenians and Syrians, he managed to win over even a Greek bishop who would have been a great help to the Catholic mission in Syria. Then a controversy arose. He tried to preach in a Maronite church without proper permission, apparently because he didn't understand the authority of the custody of the Holy Land in these matters. And as a result of the controversy, he had to redirect his apostolate out of the city and into the villages, where he did such work, good work, that he was called the Apostle of Lebanon. He also worked to free enslaved Christians. The Capuchins managed to organize a mission in Egypt, and in 1633, the new mission was entrusted to Blessed Agathangelus. Blessed Cassian was also sent there to work under him. He was the son of Portuguese merchants, but was born in France in the city of Nantes. In school, he displayed a lively intelligence and innocence of life. When he was 9, he asked to become a Capuchin. Already then, he dreamed of going to the missions and dying a martyr. They told him that 9 years was too young. So he persevered in his desire until he was of legal age to enter, at 15 or 16. Meanwhile, he added Hebrew to his studies. After he finished the novitiate and professed vows, he studied at Rennes with the same professor who had taught Blessed Agathangelus. After his ordination, he hoped to be able to go straight to the missions. But a plague struck Rennes in 1631 and it continued into the following year. He served the sick, didn't get ill himself, and went back to studying to prepare for a mission in the Near East. And so he too was chosen for the new mission in Egypt, where he arrived in 1633, like his superior. They arrived in Alexandria, and their goal there in Egypt was to reunite the Copts with the Catholic Church. The separation was due to the rejection of the Council of Chalcedon, which in 451 had defined the dogma that Christ has two natures, divine and human. Those who, like the Copts, say that he has only one nature were called Monophysites. Today, ecumenical dialogue has made it clear that that term is not exactly the right one for the doctrine of the Copts, who, unlike Monophysites, don't believe that the two natures are confused in Christ, but rather that they remain, that he is fully divine and fully human without confusion or mixture. The missionaries, and yet they still say he has one nature. The missionaries studied to learn the Ge'ez language, which was already then a dead language, but is the liturgical language of the Ethiopian Church. Until 1859, the Ethiopian Church was dependent on the Coptic Church. And so the Coptic patriarch would appoint each head of the Ethiopian church. Thus, we can see from what our missionaries studied, the Ge'ez language, that they intended from the beginning to work particularly to reunite the Ethiopian part of the Catholic Church with Rome. In this, they were continuing the work of the Jesuits. In 1626, so 7 years before they opened the Capuchin mission, the Jesuits succeeded in getting the Ethiopian emperor Susenyos to abjure Monophysitism on behalf of his people and give his formal obedience to the Pope. Unfortunately, this led to a public outcry, and so the emperor had to resign, and in 1632, a new emperor took power and expelled the Jesuits from Ethiopia. The Capuchin mission opened the following year, hoped to continue their work for unity. While the two missionaries were learning languages, they got to know Christian leaders. They won the confidence of the Coptic patriarch, Matthew III. He let them celebrate Mass in Coptic churches and preach there as well. They also visited the famous monastery of St. Anthony, where Coptic and Ethiopian monks were favorably impressed by the missionaries. While they were in Cairo, a new head of the Ethiopian church, Abuna Marcos, was appointed. He seemed friendly to them. In December 1637, they got documents from the Coptic patriarch and other documents to help them and departed for Ethiopia. It would be a long journey that would take several months. With the help of a Venetian merchant, they traveled up the Nile for 15 days. From there, they made a long journey across the Nubian desert to the Red Sea with a caravan, reaching the port of Suakin on March 22nd, 1638. There, they had to wait for a caravan that could take them inland to Gondar, the new emperor's capital. And they found their chance in another nearby port around the end of May. By that time of year, flooding from torrential rains made the shorter route impassable, so they had to take a longer route to Gondar through the mountains. Unexpectedly, after 2 months of travel, they were taken prisoner on August 5th and brought in chains to Gondar. What had happened? Why were they arrested? Abuna Marcos, the head of the Ethiopian church, had been befriended by a man named Pierre Leon, who presented himself as a monk, but was actually a Lutheran. He had incited hatred to the missionaries in Abuna Marcos. They were brought before the emperor, and Pierre Leon falsely accused them of being spies and subversives, who wanted to win the people's loyalty away from the Abuna and the emperor. The missionaries had no one to defend them. They could have saved themselves at one point by professing the Manapizite faith, but they preferred to die for their faith. Plus, Cassian had learned Amharic, the local language, and so he made a profession of Catholic faith in that language. The missionaries were duly condemned to death. When they reached the place of execution, however, it turned out no one had brought rope to hang them. So the missionaries offered the cords around their waists and were hanged with those. One person present was so impressed by this and received grace from their martyrdom that he confessed the Catholic faith. Unfortunately, the missionaries' cords weren't too thick, and so they didn't tighten to strangle them quickly. So Abuna Marcos decided to stone them as they hanged there. He threw the first stone and required each person present to throw a stone to prove his Coptic faith. That was quite a lot of stones. The martyrs fell from the gallows and wound up being buried under a pile of stones. That night, the citizens of Gondor saw a great light rise from the mound of stones. News of the missionaries' death reached Europe, and a year after their death, a cause of beatification was started, but it made little progress for lack of information. In the second half of the missionaries' death also made quite an impression on the locals. In the second half of the 1800s, another Capuchin missionary, Venerable Guglielmo Messiah, led a mission in Ethiopia for 35 years. The locals told him the story of the martyrdom and showed him where their relics were venerated. After he returned to Europe and due to ill health, he told the story, and this led to their beatification in 1905. Praise be Jesus and Mary.
1: We hope you enjoyed that sermon entitled Agathangelus and Cassian's Martyrdom for Unity. Our next sermon is entitled Jesus Gives a Heavenly Invitation.
4: Praise be Jesus and Mary.
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4: We hear a very famous invitation of our Lord in today's Gospel found in Matthew 16. Jesus told his disciples, if any man would come after me, let him deny himself, take up his cross, and follow me. Matthew 16, 24. St. John Chrysostom, in commenting on this invitation of Jesus, says precisely that. He says, it's an invitation. It's not something that's compulsory. If any man would come after me, said the Lord. I force not, says Chrysostom, putting his own words into our Lord's mouth. I force not, I compel not, but each person I make Lord of their own choice. The choice is yours, says Jesus, to accept his invitation or to reject it. St. John again says that Jesus uses this approach to attract us. For he who leaves his audience at liberty, says Chrysostom, attracts them the more, whereas he who uses violence oftentimes hinders them. If any man would come after me, let him deny himself, says the Lord. Deny yourself. In Latin, it's abnegit semper ipsum. Abnegit is where we get the word abnegation from. So the world, of course, says affirm yourself. Christ says, deny yourself. You know, look at it that way. Look at it this way. If we affirm ourselves as the world tells us to do so, then God won't affirm us. Okay. If we deny ourselves as Christ tells us to do so, then God himself won't deny us. He won't deny us. But the choice is ours. Deny yourself in simple terms means say no to yourself. Say no to yourself, first of all, in regards to sin, regarding to embracing temptation. Say no to yourself, first of all, in sin and temptation. Say no to yourself or deny yourself. Secondly, also has many other applications too, like denying our sense pleasures, like denying our impulses, which aren't virtuous. choosing to put the good of others and the desire of others ahead of my own personal likes and preferences. You know, there are a thousand ways we can say no to ourselves here. Some examples: if I like to drink water with ice, then I'll leave out the ice as a small sacrifice. Or if there's a game I want to play, instead I'll play the game that others want to play. Or if I like to park at the grocery store really close to the entrance, maybe I'll park a little further away as a sacrifice. Or if I'm very opinionated, maybe I'll try to start listening more than just always giving everyone else my opinions about everything. Or if I'm melancholic, I'll try to focus on what's good and try to be cheerful. Or if I'm critical, I'll make a conscious effort to stop criticizing others in my thoughts, in my words. You know, there are, again, a lot of practical ways to say no to ourselves. And saying no to yourself or denying yourself, three, is also a great way to train our wills. It's great spiritual exercise. You know, when we deny ourselves, we become less attached to the things of this world, which is good because, as they say, you can't take them with you anyway, right? We become less attached to the things of this world and also less attached to ourselves and more attached to God, with the goal of always being able to say with our Lord, "Not my will, Father, but your will be done." Luke 24, 22, 42. So denying ourselves helps us to align our wills with the will of God. And I promise you that we're a lot happier, we're a lot freer, and more at peace when we're attached to the Lord and to his will, and less attached to ourselves and to our own selfishness. St. Gregory the Great says that, quote, "He denies himself, whoever is changed for the better, and begins to be what he was not, and ceases to be what he was." And when we deny ourselves, what happens? We enter actually into Christ's own denial of himself. "He emptied himself," says the apostle, "and took the form of a slave, being obedient unto death, even death on a cross." Philippians 2:8. And that's the second counsel in today's gospel. "If anyone would come after me, let him deny himself and take up his cross." Again, St. Gregory says that there, in his opinion, there are two ways to take up the cross. He said, one, when the body is afflicted by abstinence, that's taking up the cross. Two, when the heart is pained by compassion for another, said St. Gregory. I thought those were two interesting reflections that he gave. But taking up the cross essentially means bearing and embracing whatever difficulties that our Lord chooses to send us, or whatever difficulties befall us. You know, why do I embrace the cross? Well, I do so because I know, St. Paul says, all things work for good for those who love God and who are called according to his purpose, Romans 8:28. And what is God's purpose? To conform me to Christ, Romans 8:29. God's purpose is to make me just like Jesus. And since Jesus had crosses to bear, literally and figuratively, so I too will have crosses to bear, some heavier than others and some that lasts longer than others as well. "Blessed is the man," says St. James, "who endures trial, for when he has stood the test, he will receive the crown of life which God has promised to those who love him," James 1:12. So the cross is not a bad thing. It's something to embrace. And how do I know that these crosses are going to make me grow closer to God and make me more like Christ? How do I know that? Because I do what the Lord tells me to do in one of our other favorite verses, Proverbs 3:5-6, when the Lord says, "Trust in the Lord with all your heart. Lean not on your own understanding. In all your ways acknowledge him, and he will direct your paths." I trust in the Lord. I know he's directing my paths. So that's how I know the crosses are going to bring me closer to him. And that leads to the last counsel of our Lord today. "If any man would come after me, let him deny himself, take up his cross, and follow me," said Jesus. The last counsel is to follow him. I told someone recently, I hope they don't mind me mentioning this, they're not here in person, so that's good. But I told someone recently that life of faith is a little bit like the movie The Wizard of Oz, where they have to follow the yellow brick road in order to get to their destination. So in a certain sense, we have to follow the yellow brick road to get to God, to go where he's leading us. But I said the difference is that in the movie, at least as far as I remember it, for the most part, you could see ahead where the yellow brick road was going. You could kind of see it twisted and turned, but you saw where it was, where it was leading you. But with the Lord, typically, the yellow brick road gets paved as you walk it, as you actually walk it. So I can see, I can't see it in front of me, but as I walk in faith, then I look down and the bricks start to appear. The path starts to come clear. If I don't walk in faith, guess what happens? The bricks won't appear. I quoted Mother Angelica to this person. I said, you know, when she said, faith is 1 foot in the air and a queasy feeling in your stomach, right? So you walk in faith, doesn't mean it's pleasant, but you do it anyway. So I gave that illustration to someone recently. I'm not sure if they believed me or not when I said that, but they told me that when they went home, I don't know if it was the same day or if it was a couple days later, they got home from work and they decided to turn on the TV just to kind of decompress after the work day. And it was a game show that they started watching. And on that game show, it was like a question and answer show. The first question that was asked was about the Wizard of Oz and something to do with the yellow brick road in the movie. I kind of told them, well, I told you so, right? So, told you so. So we may not see the road, where the road is heading, but we know that Jesus has already walked the road to Calvary for us. We know that. He's given us the example. He leads not only by words, but first of all, by example. And when we walk in faith, we're called to fix our eyes on him. And something which we didn't share in our reflection a couple of weeks ago, at least I don't think we did, but we'll share now, and we'll close on this. Remember how Jesus says in Matthew 11, 29 through 30, he says, take my yoke upon you and learn from me, for I am gentle and lowly of heart, and you will find rest for your souls, for my yoke is easy and my burden is light. You know what the yoke was? We mentioned this at the MIM, I think. The yoke is basically a type of harness that you put on two animals, like two oxen, for example. And so they work together. They'll plow the field together. You know, if they're plowing the field, you put a yoke on them. They're working as a team. One's not going off in one direction, the other in the other. So they work as a team. Jesus offers us his yoke. He invites us to take his yoke upon us. But since a yoke is for two, we may ask, well, who's the other one who's going to be carrying this with me? Well, obviously it's Jesus. It's Jesus himself. He's got the yoke on his shoulders as well. He's side by side with us. He's helping us along the way. I think the footprints reflection, that poem or that prayer, is actually a good illustration of that. So let's ask Our Lady today for the grace to accept our Lord's invitation to deny ourselves, to take up our cross, and to follow him. If we accept that invitation, we'll never regret having done so, neither in this life nor in the life to come. Praise be Jesus and Mary.
5: Now and forever.
1: We hope you enjoyed that sermon entitled, Jesus Gives a Heavenly Invitation. Our final sermon for today is entitled, St. Cajetan, Prayer is the Key.
6: Amen. Our saint for the day is Saint Cajetan. He was born to a noble family in Italy in the year 1480, and he became a great founder. He founded the religious order, became famous for founding hospitals. And in extreme poverty, actually, as we'll see, one of the vows, the order he would found, they would not ask for alms or look for revenue. They would just have to rely on whatever people happened to give them. So a great faith. But he was born in 1480, and his father died when he was 2 years old, but he was raised very piously by his mother. It was said he was, when he was a boy, he was very good. They called him the little saint, and he would just continue that for the whole rest of his life. So I guess there is hope, moms. Your cute, sweet little boy might possibly stay that way. It is possible. It does happen to some moms, just not very often. Cajetan became, so he grew up, he was educated, and he actually became a lawyer, which he earned his doctorate degree in the city of Padua. He was 24 years of old then, and became employed by Pope Julius II as a diplomat. So recall, he was from one of the illustrious families, a very noble family in Italy. So of course they would have known each other, and the Pope himself, being most often from the nobility, was going to know the other noble families. So that we see that very often. A nobleman is born to a family, is educated, is raised, goes and works for the Pope, and then decides he wants to live a religious life. And so that is exactly what happened with St. Cajetan. He was very good at law. He was very good at diplomacy. He ended up actually going to Venice. It was the Republic of Venice at the time. Italy was not, we shouldn't think of it as one united country always. It was very disparate, a lot of different kingdoms and fiefdoms and so on. St. Cajetan was sent. He reconciled the Republic of Italy with Rome, the Papal States, so very successful. But it didn't really suit him. He didn't want to do that. He wanted to give his life to God. And so he left the service of Pope Julius. And 3 years later, in the year 1516, he was ordained to the priesthood at the age of 36. So soon after this, he was recalled to his hometown of Vicenza by the death of his mother, and he ended up staying there. He began working with the poor and the sick, and so that by the year 1522, about 6 years after he'd returned, he founded a hospital for what's called the incurables, people who were sick. They needed help, they needed medical attention, but it was an incurable condition. They couldn't be cured, they needed continual medical care. Very often they were left on their own. St. Cajetan, having compassion, founds this hospital for these patients. He was, again, from a noble family. Both of his parents were now deceased, so he inherited a great sum of money. I think in one account, he actually purchased a hospital with his own money, just bought it on his own. So he was caring for the poor, caring for the sick, and he was very well connected, right? He was a noble of the nobility, so he was able to get, the help from other noblemen, we could say. So just 1 year later, he founded his first hospital in 1522. The next year, he founds another hospital in Venice, and he starts to gather other men to himself to found an order, working in hospitals and especially dedicated to prayer. And we should always think about that. The saints are always more concerned with the soul than with the body. And any humanitarian effort, founding orphanages, schools, hospitals, whatever it may be, it's because others are loved for the sake of Christ. And what does Christ want most of all? He says, "The poor you will always have with me, but you will not always have me." And we could understand that spiritually as well. People are always going to be poor. You can't always help them. You can't end poverty. You can't have a war on poverty. But people can always have Christ, right? Unless they lose him by sin. And that's what these people saw. It's like, these people are poor. We're going to help them as much as we can. But more important than physical poverty or physical disease, spiritual poverty, spiritual disease, spiritual sickness, the loss of Christ is the worst of all. So that is what they wanted to bring to people. They wanted to care for others for love of Christ and bring others to the love of Christ. So that was always their intention. And for that reason, St. Cajetan formed his order. He called them the Theatines, and he combined the spirit of monasticism with active ministry in hospitals, is people caring for the poor, caring for the sick, but praying first, attending first to their own spiritual life before they started helping others socially, physically, economically, whatever it is, and teaching others to do the same. Yes, we're here to help you. Yes, we're here to cure you, but you need to cure yourself. Are you living a bad life? Are you steeped in sin? then reform, change. Are you saying prayers? Then begin. Right? That is always what they would do. That is always the efforts of the church. Any humanitarian effort of the church is predicated upon the love of Christ for souls. And that's how you know if any organization of the church does not have the right attitude, is it what is their spiritual, what are they doing spiritually for the people they're helping? That should always be the bottom line question. So he founds this order, and as I mentioned, by this time he's a nobleman. He had a lot of money. It was gone. It was all gone. He had spent it all, and that's why he made his order take that. I won't say it's a vow, but he said, you know, we're not going to rely on revenue. We're not going to build up, you know, money. Certainly, he'd seen stacks of money ruin other noblemen. So he said, we're not going to rely on revenue. We're gonna rely on alms, but we're not gonna ask for alms. We're just gonna rely on people's free will donations. That is crazy. And that's why we had the gospel reading that we had today. Right? Look at the lilies of the field. They neither spin nor sow, but they're clothed in the birds of the air and so on. Your heavenly Father will take care of you. That's a grace from God right there. That's not, if somebody came to me and said, Father, I want us to found this order, I would tell them you're crazy. Like, you have to be prudent. That's nuts. But every now and then, God does crazy things. And so we see that with St. Cajetan. Now, one of the things we should think about, so this is the 1520s. And when we think of the 1520s, we should think of Europe falling apart. Because this is right after 1519, Martin Luther is nailed his 95 theses on the Wittenberg door. The Protestant Revolution is about to go. But the problem was not Martin Luther. The problem was not Calvin. The problem was not Zwingli. The problem was not these Protestants who were just frustrated Catholics. That was it. The Catholic Church had been in shambles since the Avignon Papacy, which is the 1400s, where the popes had been in France and ruled. It was Caesaropapism with the French kings. They finally went back to Rome at the insistence of St. Catherine of Siena. But the papacy had never really recovered. For 200 years, the papacy was in shambles and not doing its job. The clerics were not doing their jobs. They were living in concubinage. There was simony. There was just corruption. That was the problem. It was a corrupt clergy, and they weren't being disciplined. Does that sound familiar to today? That has always happened in the church. It happened before, and it was happening in the 1500s. And for the next 100 years, 1500 to 1600, the dissolution would continue. Europe would continue to fall apart religiously, and that would lead to the religious wars in the 1600s, where I think Europe saw millions dead, both of war, of starvation, of the plague, and it was because they lost their spiritual foundation. They lost their centrality in Christ. That was the source of the problem. People say that religion has caused more wars. Baloney. Religion has always saved the world from war, specifically the Catholic religion that has saved the world from conflict. I mentioned that because in 1527 was an event known as the Sack of Rome, which really ended the Renaissance in Rome. And it just decimated the population. St. Cajetan was there at the time. He was in Rome. He was trying to do his good work. The Holy Roman Emperor and the Pope were at odds. The Holy Roman Emperor was employing 20,000 mercenaries whom he wasn't able to pay, and they ran amok and sacked Rome. And they were looking for money. They were looking for pay. It was an absolute disaster. Rome went from 55,000 population to 10,000 in population. They got hit with plague. It was awful. But what this meant for St. Cajetan is that he was imprisoned by these mercenaries, and they knew he was of the nobility, and they wanted his money. Where is it? We know you've got it. It was all in heaven, right? It was the poor. It was the sick. He had laid up for himself treasures in heaven. And so St. Cajetan got imprisoned and tortured for some time, a number of months, before they realized he really didn't have anything. So they released him, and he left, and he went back to Venice after having gone through that harrowing experience. Rome was just decimated. So definitely a tumultuous time, more people than ever, you know, needing attention and help. And so St. Cajetan just continues his efforts, continues with his order, doesn't set him back, even though Rome just got sacked. Tens of thousands of people, you know, were displaced. 10,000 were killed. He was imprisoned. He was tortured. He just went back to his work helping people in hospitals. So he returns, he goes back to Venice, and this time he meets somebody else there by the name of St. Jerome Emiliani, whose feast day was July 20th, just last month. Jerome Emiliani, if you recall, was a mercenary himself when he was younger, and he was imprisoned in Venice. He was in a dungeon, and he got miraculously released by the Blessed Virgin. So now he and Cajetan had something in common. Right. So they together, the two of them worked to found hospitals, orphanages. St. Cajetan would help Jerome Emiliani found his order, the Congregation of Clerks Regular. So we see that. We see that friendship and that help among like-minded men doing so much good. Think about that. If you found an orphanage and you give 30, 50, 100, 200 young boys or girls a life, you give them a father figure, you give them a family, which they don't have. For 200 people, what a difference. The world is a totally different place. Or for somebody who was dying in their home and nobody cared about them, and they came and took them and put them in a hospital and gave them care and compassion and somebody who loved them, right? That's being Christ to the world. And so that's how the world has changed. Who knows, all those orphans that, you know, St. Cajetan and St. Jerome Emiliani gave a home and a life, how did they change the world? How did their children change the world, right? We just don't know what one good person can do when they pray, right? When they're willing to suffer and just give everything for Christ. So that is the, we could say that the power of any saint, but especially of St. Cajetan, was that precisely that life of prayer. Because he saw the priests aren't doing it. The religious aren't doing it. That's why we're in this mess, is because other people are not doing what they're supposed to do. So what am I going to do? Am I going to go out like raging and angry at other people? You know, when you want something done right, just start with yourself. So he would pray. He would spend hours of prayer each day. Sometimes he would spend 8 hours in prayer at once. 8 hours, total prayer. He was gifted, we could say, with the prophecy. He was known to experience religious ecstasies. And one Christmas night when he was in Rome, he had a vision of the Blessed Virgin placing the infant Christ in his very own arms. So a very deep life of prayer for St. Cajetan, and that is what gave him that spiritual fruit with all of his efforts. So he continued to do this. He also, I would make a note, he established a credit union to help poor people. They could bring in a collateral and get an interest-free or a very low interest rate loan. And St. Cajetan, his credit union ended up becoming the Bank of Naples, which is still in existence today. So I don't know many saints who founded the bank, but here we go, St. Cajetan. And again, it was based to help people, right, in whatever capacity they needed. So he continued doing this great work, and he finally died in Naples on 7 August in the year 1547. And during his last illness, when it was apparent that his death was near, he was encouraged to lie in a bed because he would always sleep on the floor. But he replied, "Our Savior died on the cross, let me die on wood at least." And then he finally passed away. He was nearly 67 years old. So that is it. What an example, right? What a saint. And again, just one of the many, many, many saints that is in the church that we have for our example. And as I mentioned, it is by prayer that we accomplish that. Prayer is first and anything else is second. So let us resolve always to say our daily prayers. If we're not good at it, if we think it's impossible, just keep at it. Do a little bit at a time. God will help us to be successful. We just want to have a relationship with him. That is what prayer, that is what sanctity is. So St. Cajetan, pray for us. In the name of the Father, and the Son, and the Holy Ghost. Amen.
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7: 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Have a blessed day.

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4: Boston area weather. Temperature 77 degrees under partly cloudy skies. The wind is from the southwest at 7 miles per hour. The forecast for this morning, clear skies with a light wind, 81 degrees. This afternoon, a few clouds and somewhat breezy with a slight chance of rain. And the temp 87. That's the weather brought to you by iCatholicMobile.com.
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6: 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I'll be speaking along with Father Declan Gibson, Jane Mancini, and Dr. Carlo Broussard of Catholic Answers. I believe you'll have a wonderful day of faith, fellowship, and encouragement. 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
3: 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On August 7th, we celebrate the feast of St. Cajetan, Confessor. Cajetan was born in the year of our Lord 1480 to a pious noble Venetian couple. His mother placed him under the protection of Our Lady, and he was such a devout child that from an early age he was already called the saint. Cajetan studied law in Padua and served Pope Julius II in Rome, where he was eventually ordained. After the pontiff's death, Cajetan resigned his position and returned to Venice to serve the poor. After returning to Rome, Cajetan was inspired to begin a new priestly order in opposition to the shocking corruption rampant in the church at the time, and particularly in the Eternal City. The Congregation of Clerics Regular is more commonly known as the Theatines because one of Cajetan's first companions and the first superior of the order, the future Pope Paul IV, was then Bishop of Theate, or Chieti. During the infamous sack of Rome by mutinous heretic soldiers, the Theatines fled to Venice, where they helped St. Jerome Emiliani begin his own order. After serving two terms as superior of the Theatines himself, Cajetan died in Naples in the year of our Lord 1547. Also celebrated on this day are Pope St. Sixtus II in the modern calendar, St. Donatus of Arezzo, St. Albert of Sicily, St. Claudia, daughter of the British King Caractacus, and many other martyrs, confessors, and holy virgins. For more about the saints and seasons of the Catholic Church, visit thestationofthecross.com/saints and seasons.

0: Eyes Right on the Station of the Cross Catholic Media Network. And if you can believe it, it's a Friday once again. Good Friday morning to you, Sarah.
1: Good Friday morning to you too, Jake. I was noticing that, not to get ahead of myself, but that the saints today, or the feast that we're celebrating, is Saint Cajetan, which is interesting because at first I was thinking of, I don't know if you sort of share the same nerdy understanding that I do, but I was like Cardinal Thomas Cajetan, who was the guy who was, you know, negotiating with Martin Luther and trying to get him to come see the light, you know, in that, which to me, he kind of has the, he kind of has sainthood in my mind, even though he has not actually been canonized. Sure. So not the same guy, but in any case, a similar timeline.
0: Yes, not the same one, but this, our saint, Cajetan, or Cajetan, as you'll often hear, our current saint of the day, was also very active in Rome. He served under Pope Julius II in Rome and did a lot of work there. So he does have some connection there. There's a history of that name, but we will get into our current saint today. We've also got Pope Saint Sixtus II. His feast is today on the modern calendar, so we'll give him a shout out. Plus another one that's gets even more nerdy than that, my reference on that, I think, Sarah, for one other saint I want to mention today. But
1: we've got
0: lots of saints to talk about today, plus lots of news. Big, long news lineup as we catch up on...
1: Sometimes why I would like to do the show with you, Jay, because, you know, I'll come up with some, like, super nerdy reference that my friends in real life, I could say, would just be like, I don't understand how you came to that. And then I do this on the show, and you're like, no, I can outdo you in nerdiness.
0: Yes,
1: you know,
0: exactly. So. You look good in comparison. Yes, I get it, Sarah. Hopefully our listeners actually appreciate that, too. But as I was saying... The news stories, sometimes you get a Friday where the week kind of ends quietly and we just relax and chat about something. Oh, you know, we didn't get to this earlier in the week. Other times, lots of news kind of backload the week and we get caught up on things, you know, with happening on a Thursday and all this stuff comes out on the Thursday evening. So there's a lot. We have a long news brief and a long headline lineup today. So we should probably get to it. But let's begin our Friday properly with prayer this day. In the name of the Father, and of the Son, and of the Holy Spirit. Amen.
1: Amen.
0: O Jesus, through the Immaculate Heart of Mary, I offer you my prayers, works, joys, and sufferings of this day.
1: For all the intentions of your Sacred Heart, in union with the Holy Sacrifice of the Mass throughout the world.
0: For the salvation of souls.
1: The reparation of sins.
0: The reunion of all Christians.
1: And in particular, for the intentions of the Holy Father this month.
0: Amen. Amen. Let us pray. O God, who bestowed upon St. Cajetan, your confessor, the grace to follow the apostolic way of life, grant us by his intercession and example ever to trust in you and to long only for the things of heaven. By the power of the Holy Spirit, we pray, Almighty God, make us docile in believing the faith and courageous in confessing it, just as you granted St. Sixtus and his companions that they might lay down their lives for the sake of your word and in witness to Jesus.
1: Through the same Jesus Christ, thy Son, our Lord, who liveth and reigneth with thee in the unity of the Holy Spirit, God, world without end.
0: Amen. In the name of the Father, and of the Son, and of the Holy Spirit, amen.
1: Amen. And here is your morning news brief this Friday. President Donald Trump signed two executive orders yesterday that attempt to restrict birthright citizenship and end the practice of birth tourism in hopes of circumventing a recent Supreme Court decision. Anthony Fauci was held in contempt of Congress yesterday in a vote of 8-7. Senator Rand Paul then announced that the recommendation of charges had been sent to the Department of Justice. A Thai teenager killed at least five people and himself at a school outside Bangkok on Thursday, after fatally shooting his grandparents in the Southeast Asian nation's worst mass killing since 2022. Please do pray for the repose of those souls. U.S. Senator Marsha Blackburn won Tennessee's Republican nomination for governor yesterday. The White House has launched fraud.gov, a searchable ledger cataloging nearly $230 billion in estimated fraud uncovered since January 2025, plus $56.4 billion in annual fraudulent payments stopped, and $55.5 billion tied to enforcement actions. A federal judge has formally confirmed that her order blocking the Trump administration from ending temporary protected status, or TPS, for roughly 350,000 Haitians is no longer in effect. OpenAI

0: FBI has agreed to a $3.2 million settlement over its alleged anti-American hiring practices. A Johns Hopkins researcher says roughly 3 million U.S. students, about 6% of the K-12 population, are now homeschooled, with enrollment still growing at more than twice its pre-COVID pace. That's some good news. And the 37-year-old Spokane man arrested for arson this week has allegedly confessed to starting dozens of wildfires across Spokane County over a year-long period. But before we get to all of that news, and my goodness, that was a long brief. I'm glad the music continued.
1: And there's more.
0: let's go ahead. Yes, and there's much more. Let's go ahead and talk about... Do you want to start with St. Cajetan?
1: I'd like to start with Pope Sixtus II.
0: Okay.
1: His story isn't too long here. It's his memorial in the modern calendar today. He's mentioned, I believe, yesterday in the traditional Roman martyrology. Great pope, very, very short reign, less than a year he reigned as pope, and yet had an impact in dealing with baptism. It was he who considered that anyone baptized properly with the proper form who desired to be a Christian, even if the baptism was done by a heretic, someone who had errors themselves, the person being baptized was still validly baptized. And we still have that understanding today because in an emergency, even someone who isn't Catholic but who just intends to do what the church intends to do, to just say, okay, well, the church says you can do this, and I'm just doing this because someone asked me to do it. This is taught. This has been taught to non-Catholic nurses and doctors, for example, that if the parents want the child baptized, the child's in danger of death, the doctor, even if he's not a Catholic, can emergency baptize that child if he's in danger of death, and it will be a valid baptism. So he not necessarily introduces this, but kind of promulgates this opinion as Pope, and this helps deal with a serious issue at the time, because even in the third century, there's a lot of heresies to deal with. Even as they are under persecution from the outside, they are dealing with issues within the church and then, you know, outside the church as well. And it's the persecution that cuts his reign very short. He and six companions, deacons and subdeacons, were arrested while he was celebrating Mass at the tomb of St. Calixtus, and then they were beheaded. And he was buried in the very same catacomb where he was celebrating Mass when he's arrested. So something poetic about that, I find. And plus, he has a fun name, Pope Sixtus the Second, or Sixtus the Second, as I've heard it said. As a joke. And I believe the last pope named Sixtus was the fifth one. So a lot of people say, okay, we need to get a pope who comes along and takes the name Sixtus the Sixth, because that'll be a nightmare for anyone with a speech impediment to pronounce, which is a little cruel, but I do find it kind of funny. So yes. Pope St. Sixtus the Second, pray for us today. But
0: well, it reminds me of a little bit of church history here. So you had Cyprian, the Bishop of Carthage, who mm-hmm. was one of those who was sort of declaring and strongly arguing, in fact, that heretic baptisms were invalid, and that when a person sort of converted and came into the church, they needed to be re-baptized. And then he was corrected by the Pope, mm-hmm. Pope Stephen I of Rome, I think. He was corrected by the Pope, and then he relented. This is a really interesting, I think, point, is he relented. He said, okay, I've been corrected by the Pope. He recognizes the authority thereof. He stops preaching this, I guess, this heresy in and of itself, ironically.
1: Yeah.
0: He stops that, and now he's declared a saint.
1: Yeah.
0: You know, and that's the kind of history of it. It's okay to be wrong as long as when you're corrected by the church that you relent.
1: Yes.
0: You know, and that's one of the things about so many of the saints that we talk about. It's not that they lived and were never incorrect. And I think that's one of it's one of the secular understandings of what it means to be a saint.
1: Yeah.
0: You know, like you have this understanding of that it has nothing to do with being holy. It has something to do with just being correct all the time. And that's actually not the definition of a saint. It's not what we talk about here. And so just one quick reminder there of, you know, when you're talking about these early heresies and these early... because that is, you know, we're talking here in you know, 258 or so with our saint today. And this is before you have the scripture, you know, it is before you have a lot of the documents that we have today, before you have a catechism. You just have the authority of the church, and that's mm-hmm. enough.
1: Yes.
0: You know?
1: Yes, and the centrality of the papacy. The primacy of the papacy is recognized even as early as that. It is deeply integral to the existence of the church. And it is Pope Sixtus II who traditionally is regarded, this is not an account from the time, it may be apocryphal, but he is beautifully connected to the story of St. Lawrence, that St. Lawrence served the Pope loyally and was heartbroken that Sixtus was arrested and being taken to be executed without bringing Lawrence too. And Lawrence is like, where are you? Holy Father, don't you know you're deacon? You know, why am I not coming with you? And he says, patience, Lawrence, your time will come within a few days. And then he is martyred. And we are coming up on the Feast of St. Lawrence next week. Very great feast. And used to be an enormously important feast in the church. He is the patron of deacons. We'll talk about that on Monday. But Pope Sixtus II has at least a traditional sort of legendary, and I don't say that in a pejorative, like, oh, definitely fake sense, but part of the legend of Sixtus and Lawrence is that they did meet on the way. Again, we have no direct evidence for it, but it's a beautiful aspect of the story that I quite like. So St. Sixtus II and his companions today. There's also a saint that I just want to mention for a nerdy reason. There is a beautiful name, Saint Claudia. So happy name day to any Claudias out there. She was the daughter of the British King Caractacus. And
0: Caractacus.
1: Some might know that name just from history because they might be history nerds. Some might know it from a kids film that was based on a book written by the author of the James Bond stories, Chitty Chitty Bang Bang. That's some people have at least heard of it. Dick Van Dyke's in it. It's a pretty, pretty popular film at the time. And of course, the lead character's name is Caractacus Potts. Very, a kind of a goofy old British reference to use. He's also mentioned in the Pirates of Penzance in the Major General's song. Caractacus's uniform is a joke because as a pagan of the time in Britain, he probably didn't have much of a uniform. So knowing all the details of it is not very impressive. That's the joke in the song. So a lot of nerdy connections there, but beautiful name, St. Claudia. Again, happy name day to the Claudias who are listening. But let's get into St. Cajetan here, because Cajetan has quite a lovely story as well. Cajetan is born in the late 15th century to a pious, noble Venetian couple, and his mother directly places him under the protection of Our Lady. And he is immediately such a devout child while growing up that from an early age, he's literally nicknamed the Saint. Some people have all the virtue. I'm telling you. Imagine being known as the saint from childhood. That is also a lot of pressure. I don't know if I would want that pressure on me growing up.
0: I will say that I did not suffer that particular pressure. There was no one just calling me the saint. Whilst I was a child.
1: Yeah, exactly.
0: Alas,
1: I had other expectations. My grandmother decided to call me a general when I was born.
0: Oh,
1: so
0: okay.
1: I had that kind of pressure on me. But,
0: a lot to live up to.
1: Yes. A little less pressure than being expected to be the saint. But he lived up to it. He studied law in Padua and then served, as I mentioned, under Pope Julius II in Rome. He is eventually ordained. After the Pope dies, Cajetan resigns his position. He wants to go back to Venice and serve the poor. So he goes back to his home city and then eventually returns to Rome. And when he's in Rome, he's inspired to begin a new priestly order. And the reason for this, and as we often come back to this theme, he is shocked by the rampant corruption in the church at the time, early 16th century. Imagine that. Imagine the church being filled with corruption and in dire need of reform. It's almost like this keeps on happening. But God raises up saints who work within the church to try and restore it. And Cajetan begins this new priestly order to combat the corruption, especially in Rome itself, the heart of the church. And he begins the Congregation of Clerics Regular, which is it's kind of a dry sounding name. They're more commonly known as the Theatines because one of Cajetan's first companions and the first superior of the order, Cajetan doesn't put himself in charge. The first superior of the order is his companion, who was Bishop of Chieti in Italy, also known as Theate in Latin. So the Theatines, named after the first superior. And that bishop eventually becomes Pope Paul IV. So they have, very quickly, they have a pope to their name, which is quite impressive rise to effectiveness as the Congregation of Clerics Regular.
0: Yeah, now, I need him.
1: Yeah, no,
0: I still kind of need him to be the other Kajetan. So forgive me. But they were both around during the beginning of the Reformation, which is a sort of tragic thing. I mean, because we talk about the issues in the church today, of course. But imagine from their perspective, the so-called Reformation, which we you know, it came to be called in secular culture, was for them, instead of fracturing within the church, right? So for them, this was a time of turmoil within the church, not from without. And I think that's really interesting.
1: We have hundreds of years of separation to kind of say, oh, well, these are these outside sects. Then it was literally the church splintering apart, it seems.
0: I know. Yes. Yeah, so exactly. So it was a very different time. And so you have someone like Saint Kajetan here, who was, I think, a lawyer earlier. And you know, it's a very difficult time. I think it would have been, in which to be someone who is educated and knows the faith and knows how to articulate it, and yet, you know, you have the grief of other people leaving and splintering off, and a sense of a lack of ability to change that, which was so kind of endemic at the time.
1: Yes, absolutely. And he does his best as well to combat the heresies of the day. He, in particular, encourages devotion to the Blessed Sacrament at a time when this is becoming an issue, so to speak. And he was probably the first to introduce the 40 hours devotion. So if you've ever heard of the 40 hours devotion, then that's a literally 40 hours of adoration, continuous adoration of the Blessed Sacrament. Nowadays, we also have perpetual adoration chapels, but before that became more common, this this long-term exposition of the Blessed Sacrament was not really something that was done very often, if at all. And so it was Kajetan who promotes the 40 straight hours of adoration of the Blessed Sacrament, in particular, to combat Calvinism. And any denial, really, of the true presence, but especially Calvinism at the time. And he suffers directly, not just from attacks on the faith, but from it entering the physical arena. There were heretic soldiers who mutinied and sacked Rome, devastating blow to Rome. And during this chaos, the Theatines had to flee. They fled to Venice. They took refuge there, back to St. Kajetan's hometown again. Obviously, those connections helped, became a refuge for the Theatines. And while there, they helped St. Jerome Emiliani, and they helped him begin his own order that he started. So they did a lot of great work within the church, helping other saints even, and trying to combat the heresies of the time. And then he eventually does become superior of the Theatines. But I think what's notable about it is that he doesn't start this order and say, oh, and I'm in charge, by the way. You don't find that there as often with the saints. Usually when they have to do that, it's because no one else is doing it and they have to step up, or because in this case, they eventually voted for him. They had this first superior who goes on to become a pope, which is quite impressive. And then Kajetan's eventually elected twice as superior of the Theatines himself. And then he dies in Naples in 1547.
0: And the Theatines apparently refused to engage in any sort of fundraising, but instead they relied just on a combination of providence and the generosity of just good people who enabled them to assist with the poor and do these charitable, truly charitable works. Apparently one of our chatters, Jake, in our chat said that St. Kajetan has also popularized the manger scene after his famous vision where he held baby Jesus.
1: Oh, beautiful.
0: I did not know that.
1: I did not have that in my research here. That's great. Excellent.
0: Yeah.
1: And one other thing I almost forgot to mention. This is a great little aspect here. He was known for this little game he would play with parishioners and others who followed him. He would bet, quote unquote, prayers, rosaries, things like that, on whether he would be able or be willing to do tasks for his people. And he would, of course, always say yes. So they would have to pay him by doing these devotions, these extra devotions, these extra rosaries, and so on and so forth. Very clearly, very, very playful here. And one of his other nicknames. So, of course, he's already known as the saint from childhood, but because of his pursuit of holiness and his pursuit of conversions, he's known as the Hunter of Souls. And I believe it's St. Andrew Bobola the Polish Jesuit martyr, who's also known as a hunter of souls. Great title. You're definitely doing good work in evangelization if you're known by that name.
0: Yes, and speaking of evangelization, we have a topic that I'd like to get to.
1: Yes,
0: so I'm going ahead and give you a reminder that you are listening to Rise Right on the Station of the Cross Catholic Media Network. The Station of the Cross is a listener-funded Catholic media apostolate dedicated to proclaiming the fullness of truth with clarity and charity.
1: Yes, indeed. 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
0: And coming up on our network, check out The Catholic Current with host Father Robert McTague. That's at 5 p.m. if you're listening live, or you can check it out on podcast like all of our shows. He'll be continuing his novel prophecy series, and today he'll be focusing on Robert Hugh Benson's The Dawn of All. I know he's had fun reading that or rereading it. You can check that out at thestationofthecross.com/TCC.
1: And those are prophecies from novels, not necessarily new prophecies. It's a little linguistic pun there. But yes, there's something just that we want to cover. We don't need to spend too much time on it, but I thought this was great to see coming out, EWTN News reporting on it. But there's a Peruvian researcher who has written a book called The Catholic Incas. And in a recent appearance, he is asserting that one of the most widespread beliefs about the evangelization of Peru, in this case, he's focusing on the Incas, is mistaken. He says, this idea that Catholicism was forcibly imposed on the Incas in particular, on the natives in the New World, that this is a totally false idea. And one of his reasons is you only have a handful of Spaniards here. You really think that they just kind of took over by force to convert all these people? What you actually see, if you study the history, is a long series of what he calls convergences that are far removed from imposition and much closer to negotiation. That evangelization was not done at sword point over here in the New World. That these people were willing. They talked it out. They negotiated, as he said. It's a kind of a fun word there because it often does have certain political aspects, especially when you're dealing with the leaders. But he talks about how the first parish in Cusco was originally a chapel founded by an Inca, not even founded by a Spaniard, not even a priest. It was founded by an Inca convert. So he makes this point that this was not done by force, that the church spread naturally and through proper conversion.
0: Well, there's this sort of secular understanding that I think says that people had to have been converted by force, because what other reason would they have had for converting?
1: Exactly. That's the point.
0: It sees such little good in the faith that it can't possibly, look upon it and go, somebody would actually choose that.
1: Yes.
0: And ultimately, it's like it's an anti-Catholic bigotry that seeks to rewrite history on the basis of that bigotry, which is really ironic while claiming that they were bigots who were, engaging in false conversions. But yeah, mathematically alone, it simply doesn't make sense that you could send a few missionaries in there and it's like, oh, then there's 100,000 people who just converted by sword point. It doesn't make any sense. And, we've talked on this show quite a bit about top-down conversions, which is how pretty much every conversion of a nation has happened, with very rare exception. Mm-hmm. We don't, again, we try to be very individualistic on a personal level, especially here in America.
1: Oh, yeah.
0: But there is a human desire to sort of follow the order and to also fit in with society and all of that. And so it kind of comes together such that when you generally have a respected leader who embraces a certain faith, you also have those who respect him and who follow him, who start looking at it themselves and eventually convert as well.
1: Yeah, there's a beautiful example here that I want to make sure we cover.
0: Yeah, go for it.
1: This is the example of Corpus Christi. So this is what he presents in his book. And there's a traditional set of these paintings that still reside in the Archbishop's Palace in Cusco. And he says one of the paintings depicts the Inca's royal standard bearer walking behind the monstrance carrying the Eucharist. And instead of wearing the traditional imperial tassel on his head, a servant carries it ahead of him on a cushion. And the author here, I want to make sure I get his first name correct, Rafael Aita, he says that the servant here and the royal standard bearer, they're placing the Incan crown at the feet of Jesus Christ, who is the Eucharistic Sun, S-U-N. And he says this, this is because the Incas worshipped the sun. But through the gospel, they discovered that the true sun, S-U-N, which is a common motif in scripture, is Jesus Christ. And for them, the Feast of Corpus Christi in particular brings the ancient festival of the sun that they practice, this pagan festival, to its fulfillment. Now the sun is actually present among them. This beautiful example of the, there are seeds of the true faith still left in the pagan religions. We see that, we saw this in the old world. We see it in the new world as well. And this is what helps the voluntary conversion of these peoples to see, oh, this is the fulfillment of what we were believing. We don't even have to abandon what we tried to take seriously in this term. We just need to abandon the false parts and embrace the truth now that
0: that's
1: it has come to us.
0: Like St. Paul talked about, you know, in his epistles. And it's also what the Jesuits especially have focused on in their conversions, finding the truth and then, you know, within some catalog of errors.
1: Yeah.
0: And then emphasizing the truth and helping them to find the way to Christ, who is the person of truth. And that has been the way that real conversions have taken place, that and with the witness of martyrdom, which also often went with this. They went together.
1: Yeah, absolutely. He says, had it been imposed, we would have changed once the Spaniards left. Yet the Spaniards departed, and we carried on, perhaps even more Catholic than they were. Don't take that challenge lying down, Spain. Show them what for with your own faith. More news and commentary coming up next.
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4: It's a scientific fact that every human life begins at fertilization. Justice demands that every human being be recognized as a person. And because the 14th Amendment guarantees every person the equal protection of the laws, the National Men's March proclaims the truth that abortion is unconstitutional. On Sunday, November 1st, men from across New England and beyond will gather in Boston for the National Men's March to abolish abortion and rally for personhood. The day begins with the Knights of Columbus Mass for Life at the Cathedral of Holy Cross. Following Mass, the men will receive Archbishop Richard Henning's blessing before gathering outside Planned Parenthood for prayer and then marching peacefully through the streets of Boston. The day concludes with the Rally for Personhood at Boston Common, where women, children, families, and all people of goodwill are invited to join us. Learn more and register today at themensmarch.com, because every preborn child is a person deserving the equal protection of the laws.
5: In the name of the Father, and of the Son, and of the Holy Spirit. Amen. Let us pray. O God, you manifest your power, particularly in forbearance and pity. Show us your mercy again and again, so that hastening toward your promises, we may become partakers of the blessings of heaven. Through Jesus Christ, thy Son, our Lord, who liveth and reigneth with thee in the unity of the Holy Spirit, God, world without end. Amen. In the name of the Father, and of the Son, and of the Holy Spirit. Amen.
0: Welcome back this Friday morning to Rise Right. I'm Sarah Kane, joined by my co-host Jacob Martin-Kraft. And here are today's headlines. The New York Times reports CIA prepares to take on Cuba. The Central Intelligence Agency has secretly established a Cuban task force, setting in motion plans for a more concerted campaign to pressure the Cuban government to make the economic, political, and leadership changes demanded by President Trump. The task force has begun adding case officers who recruit and manage spies, intelligence analysts, officers who conduct cyber operations, and officers who specialize in covert influence operations.
1: Reuters reports U.S. Senate panel votes to hold Fauci in contempt of Congress. The Homeland Security and Governmental Affairs Committee approved a referral pushed by its Republican chair, Rand Paul of Kentucky, a longtime Fauci antagonist, on a party-line vote of 8-7. The vote followed a hearing last week where Fauci, who is 85 years old and retired in 2022, invoked the Fifth Amendment, the right to remain silent, more than 100 times.
0: And One American News reports Senator Cruz calls for crackdown on Muslim Brotherhood influence networks. Committee witnesses emphasized the threat posed by the Muslim Brotherhood, explaining how a network of connected U.S. organizations works to influence public perception and weaken core American values.
1: EWTN reports French government shuts down mosque for terrorism. French authorities recently ordered the closure of a mosque in the Paris region for 6 months, citing sermons and social media posts by its imams that officials say glorified terrorism, legitimized jihad, and incited violence, hatred, and discrimination. The closure occurred in the context of growing political debates around the challenges posed by the expansion of Islam in the country. There's an understatement for you.
0: And Just the News reports more than 600,000 voter files ripped off Arizona site in 2020 by a hacker, but the DOJ didn't prosecute. Arizona's largest county suffered a significant breach of its election data in the days before the 2020 presidential election, when a self-described hacker foiled security and obtained 633,000 voter registration files. The Biden Justice Department and local prosecutors declined to bring charges even after the FBI got the suspect to confess. That's according to declassified documents that were made public yesterday.
1: Breitbart reports Trump denies munitions shortage reports, calls leaks treasonous. Multiple news outlets, including CBS, reported this week that the United States has used almost all its stockpile of long-range precision missiles in the attacks on Iran. President Donald Trump yesterday dismissed those reports of munitions shortages and said those who leaked the information are being, quote, hunted down. Not sure why they need to be hunted down for leaks that aren't true, but that's the case.
0: Are they leaks at all?
1: Are they leaks at all?
0: The Associated Press reports Uganda approves sending troops for international force in Gaza. Ugandan authorities sought and won parliamentary approval to deploy troops to Gaza as part of the international force proposed by U.S. President Donald Trump's Board of Peace. The successful motion brought by the defense minister is Uganda's first public indication of its willingness to join the international stabilization force for Gaza. Morocco also has pledged troops for this mission.
1: EWTN reports Hiroshima's bishop links atomic anniversary to Pope Leo's peace call. The bishop of Hiroshima, Japan, opened a 75-hour vigil for peace, marking the 81st anniversary of the bombing of the city, which involved a prayer relay linking Hiroshima to Nagasaki, Rome, and New York. They offered a mass for all victims of the bomb and all war dead at 8 a.m. yesterday local time at the World Peace Memorial Cathedral in the district, at the hour when the diocese gathers each year to commemorate that blast.
0: And WKYT reports HHS decertifies organ procurement organization serving Kentucky. That's the U.S. Department of Health and Human Services, which is decertifying Network for Hope, an organ procurement organization serving Kentucky and parts of Indiana, Ohio, and West Virginia. RFK Jr. said federal investigators found serious deficiencies in nearly 30% of cases they looked into.
1: And Zeal reports OpenAI to pay over $3 million to settle DOJ claims of discrimination against U.S. workers. The Justice Department says OpenAI and their subsidiary, Statsig, favored temporary visa holders over U.S. applicants for jobs tied to permanent residency sponsorship, discouraging Americans through practices such as mail-only applications and omitted web listings. The company has denied wrongdoing but agreed to $1.2 million in civil penalties and a $2 million back pay fund, as well as hiring reforms and 3 years of federal monitoring. And those are your headline news this Friday morning. Lots of news today. But yes. I want to start with this OpenAI case. Now, we keep coming back to the topic of AI, but it is a common topic. Yeah. It's a widespread. We keep getting news stories.
0: It's changing the world right now.
1: And this is a slightly different angle that I'm interested in, because this doesn't really necessarily have to do with the use of AI itself.
0: This is
1: a big tech issue. But this outright discrimination against Americans, and there's a lot of reasons you can attribute to this, but the fact that the DOJ and God bless the DOJ for investigating this, for trying to stand up for American citizens.
0: I've never come across a case before where the DOJ actually did its job in this particular regard. Like, you know, you always hear about people in big tech being discriminated against but not being an H-1B or something.
1: Yeah, exactly.
0: But I've actually never come across the DOJ actually doing something about it. So I'm really glad to see that happening. And I do think the Trump administration has been way more aggressive in these cases and in, like, unconstitutional DEI cases than any administration in living memory.
1: Yeah, it's quite impressive. I will say, I've made this point before, it seems to have, their effectiveness seems to have increased since a certain someone was replaced as far as the Department of Justice goes. But it is great to see an administration at least trying to do the right thing for American citizens. And in this case, I mean, this is quite blatant. And of course, OpenAI and their subsidiary are denying that they did anything wrong. But they've had to settle. They've had to make reforms in their hiring practices. They have to undergo oversight by the federal government because they were favoring temporary visa holders in their recruitment and hiring. And I absolutely guarantee, and you can find plenty of reporting on this sort of thing, they are not alone. OpenAI is not alone in doing this. Big tech is not alone in doing this. There are other industries that do this as well. They prioritize temporary visas. And a lot of these temporary visas become more or less permanent, especially if they stay on at the companies. But it's for economic reasons. It prioritizes, you know, getting cheap, technically qualified individuals in place. A lot of it is done because of something that we kind of hinted at yesterday in terms of preferential hiring practices. And we said, hey, it wouldn't be such a bad thing for Catholics to do a little bit of that themselves, to prioritize hiring Catholics. Part of the issue is that there are laws on the books against preferential hiring for those kinds of reasons. And yet we keep seeing this happen with especially big tech companies.
0: I do like the fact that the Department of Justice in their press release, this was covered by Zeal, and they linked directly to the press release, that they kind of broke down some of what was really going on. And so it says that the department's investigation found that OpenAI did not advertise positions it sought to fill through the PERM program on its external job website. So that's, you can often seen this kind of similar stories break on X, but nothing was actually done.
1: Yeah.
0: In which you can find these sort of H-1B job applications, but they're not available to Americans. They're not made available publicly on these different employment sites. But this also says OpenAI required applicants to mail paper applications for positions advertised as part of PERM recruitment, even though the company permitted electronic applications for other positions.
1: Yeah.
0: And in addition, OpenAI took other steps to discourage U.S. workers from applying, such as advertising positions on the radio late at night.
1: Interesting.
0: Yeah. So it's like, please don't apply to this, Americans. Yeah. And, you know, I don't think it's even, I think that we often think of immigration or immigrant labor as simply being cheap because we kind of confuse H-1B kind of big tech visas with farm laborers. And it's really not the same thing.
1: Yeah.
0: But one of the reasons that these companies like to bring people over from overseas is not simply, oh, they have more skills. It's something that's a little bit darker.
1: Yeah.
0: It's the fact that when you hire somebody in that situation, they're much less likely to be problematic than an American hire.
1: Yeah.
0: So they are in a certain sense dependent upon you.
1: Yep.
0: So let's say they come over here and they get set up and they get an apartment or a home and you are their employer and they depend upon you for the visa that guarantees the current way of life that they have. Otherwise, they're going to have to go back to another country, which is not a small feat. Like, it's where they came from, but like, that's not a small move, however you put it. Like, you know, imagine moving from one side of the country to the other. It's still a big deal, right? And then if you lose your job, you have to go back, you know, the other 3,000 miles or whatever it is. But that's the sort of circumstance in which the person isn't going to want to rock the boat very much, isn't really going to want to cause any problems for the company.
1: Yeah.
0: And so it actually becomes, it's almost like slavery adjacent, you know, in that term of this person isn't going to act like anybody else. They're not going to, if they actually get hurt on the job, are they as likely to file workman's comp? Probably not.
1: At the risk of sounding too much like I've read papal documents like Rerum Novarum, the rights and dignity of workers actually matters. This is something that it discriminates against American workers, American citizens, and it exploits the foreign workers. And it is something that a big problem with it is that you often, even with crackdowns on, let's say, illegal labor from Mexico. We've seen some crackdowns here under this administration, thankfully. But one thing you see, I think, less of, and I'm glad to see it happening here, is actually holding the hiring accountable, holding the companies doing it accountable. You actually do have to, there has to be a holding of the farmers and the construction companies who hire illegals. They need to be held accountable for what they're doing. And in this case, they're being, OpenAI is, DOJ is at least trying to hold them accountable for hiring. And this wasn't necessarily hiring illegal workers, but they were using manipulative and at least borderline illegal practices here to avoid hiring Americans. And the companies need to be held accountable for this, or you won't see any change. It'll just be, oh, we'll find a new way to do it. Or we'll wait until the pressure cools off a little bit, or we'll wait until another administration, God forbid, and that sort of thing, that opens it up again, and then we'll be fine. You need to actually be holding the people breaking the law accountable for it. And if that means cracking down on, these companies that tend to get a pass from, I feel like they tend to get a pass from some of the conservative side, the conservative movement, because, oh, well, they're farmers. Oh, well, they're construction workers. They're doing the real work. They don't have fake jobs, that sort of thing. If they're hiring illegals, they need to be held accountable for it.
0: Yeah, agreed. And the thing is, if you think that we need a system that makes it possible for temporary visas to come in or something like that, then okay. Mm-hmm. But you have to be prepared to put your name behind that and put it into law and explain to the American people why that is. Yeah. What you can't do is simply encourage these illegal systems and setups that actually harm Americans. And that's what we've seen. And that's what I'm so opposed to. I'm not saying that there's no circumstance in which, in which an immigrant can benefit America. Of course there are, what we're increasingly seeing, or what we have been seeing just literally for decades, is the turning of a blind eye by bureaucrats because we like what's really happening here. Mm-hmm. But if you look at the law here, so in the DOJ's statement, it says the PERM program allows employers to sponsor workers for permanent resident status if the companies perform good faith recruitment but cannot find qualified U.S. workers. Mm-hmm. So that's the law. It's you are supposed to try and find a U.S. worker first, exhaust all possibilities, and then you can go elsewhere.
1: Yeah.
0: And what you saw OpenAI do was hey, we'll just put a hidden listing and we'll put it on the radio, but at 1 a.m.
1: Yes, exactly.
0: That's the kind of thing, because they want to hire the person from a different nation first. And we should never have that. It's sort of anti-patriotism.
1: Oh, absolutely. Yes. No, yeah. It's simply not doing your... It's prioritizing other people over your own children is really the analogy to use here.
0: Right.
1: Is that instead of feeding your kid, you're going to donate the money to the poor, and that you're abandoning your duty to the child. You can go hungry. If you want to yourself go hungry for someone else, that's great. But to starve your kid to feed someone else, that's not doing your duty. You are shirking your duty. You're actually doing a bad thing in that case.
0: You can go ahead.
1: I just want to give a shout out to Honey West, who's one of our reliable Rumble listeners, said she was an IT professional for over 30 years in a Fortune 500 company. There were firings four times a year in order to keep off Wall Street radar. We were told they could get 10 to 15 Indians to one American via H-1B. H-1B needs to end. Amen to that, Honey West. H-1B does need to end.
0: Yeah. Our system, as it relates to so many of these visas and immigration things, have just been, over time, mm-hmm. have just been abused and expanded, including by our actual administrations in and of themselves.
1: Mm-hmm.
0: It isn't just the fact that you have companies that are breaking the law. It's the fact that you have a political system that has been enjoying that.
1: Yes.
0: And now when it starts getting rolled back, there's a lot of screaming.
1: Yep.
0: you know.
1: That's what happens when you when you try to fix the problem. It's a lot harder than just letting things go awry in the first place. This happens in every institution, including us. We should take a moment to remind everyone they're listening to Rise Right on the Station of the Cross Catholic Media Network. 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
0: And coming up on our network at 12 noon Eastern Time, check out Ask a Priest, featuring faithful Catholic priests joining host Rudy Carlos to answer your questions about the Catholic faith. 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Jake, I forgot.
1: Yes.
0: I just remembered what I was going to say.
1: Oh, okay.
0: So a few years ago, I ran into some conflict. So I had announced basically on YouTube, and I was talking about the immigration issue. And I had said that I think that one of the reasons that big tech is so opposed to things like free speech is because so many of their workers don't have an American understanding thereof. And I still stand by it. But I think that, like, if you look at companies like Google and Yahoo, even that sort of top tier, if you like, employees come from India and other countries, which means that they have a different imbibed cultural understanding of things like free speech.
1: Yeah.
0: And so I think people don't realize just how sort of unique America is in regards to this understanding.
1: Yeah.
0: So if you go anywhere else in the world and you don't have this protection, but also you don't have this cultural understanding of I want the other person to be able to speak freely so that I can argue with them. It can come
1: sure,
0: to the best answer, so we can discern truth, so to speak.
1: Mm-hmm.
0: I do think that a lot of the issues we've had in recent decades in that regard with companies like YouTube as well, you know, have been related to this sense of a different culture may not have the same understanding in that regard. What do you think?
1: I think that's an excellent point. And I think that goes beyond even the companies themselves. It goes into the culture. It changes the culture. It affects that. We could spend the whole day on the ramifications of such things. I do want to make sure we move on to this other story, though, because I know you ought to cover it. I do, too.
0: Yes.
1: The HHS, Department of Health and Human Services, has decertified an organ procurement organization called Network for Hope that served Kentucky and parts of Indiana, Ohio, and West Virginia because they found serious deficiencies in nearly 30% of cases that they looked into. And by serious deficiencies, they mean persistent patient safety failures despite repeated oversights, repeated warnings, corrective action plans, and multiple opportunities to improve. What Secretary RFK said was, we found patients placed on the organ donation pathway who should have never been there. We found cases where a donation process continued despite signs that patients were not appropriate organ donors. And a big part of this was signs of life, that these people were not, you know, essentially dead and ready to be used for organ donation. And this company prioritized getting the organs. And I have to put forth this statement here. And a nurse on X summed this up quite clearly here because she's seen this happen. And she says, if you actually have yourself designated as an organ donor on your driver's license, get it removed. You can reach out to them, but you have to do it yourself. You have to reach out to the organ donor service and get it removed off of your license, because when you have that on your driver's license, your family has zero ability to override that designation. That you will be, if you are designated for organ donation, you are out of the control of anyone else. You're out of the control of the medical team. You're out of control of your family, your proxy, whatever like that. That they will take over and just say, no, they're ours now. They've donated. And she has witnessed people begging for their loved one not to be made an organ donor, but you've consented by checking that box on your license. So if you want to do organ donation, blood donation, whatever, voluntarily, I'm never going to tell you no for that, because that's voluntary. You're saying, I want to give of myself to help someone else. I've got two kidneys. I can spare one, you know, take it type of thing. Okay. But at the end of your, in a case where it might be the end of your life, but it might not, it's out of your control at that point if you are incapacitated. And there may be signs of life, and they may be ignored. So don't have that on your driver's license.
0: All the friends that I have who work in medicine all removed the organ donation thing from their driver's license. Yep. And, you know, that doesn't mean that they're opposed to organ donation in theory
1: at the end
0: of their life when there is no kind of coming back. But that's something that they would tell their loved ones, that this is what I want to happen if... You know, it really is the end. Mm-hmm. What they don't want to do is incentivize poor care.
1: Yeah.
0: And that's really the bottom line here, is the incentivizing of, well, let's not go ahead and try any further, because instead we have, candidly speaking, and this is really crass, but there's a lot of money to be made in organ donation from the hospital's perspective, not from yours, not from your family's. It's long been considered an ethical violation to pay people for their organs, or to pay family members for their organs, again, because it incentivizes a certain decision. Yet, despite that, behind the scenes, there's a ton of money being made in the procurement of organs, and then, of course, them being given to a recipient. So it's not that there's no money being made, it's just there's no money being given to the donor family. Yeah. Just to kind of give you some perspective there. But like, if you do speak to people who work in hospitals especially, they'll all, pretty much all have horror stories involving the organ procurement specialist kind of circling around certain rooms, talking to family members, even though they've been told no, it just kind of keeps showing up and all of that. And then those people are given power when you have made that decision, sometime in the past, you know, on your driver's license, and you didn't really realize that this is what it meant, and the power that it kind of took away from your own family.
1: So yeah, because in principle, it's an admirable thing. You're running, okay, I want to, you know, give part of myself, especially if I can't use it anymore. Like there's an honorable intention there. But the issue is, because it's industrialized, the medical industry has taken over this, and they are going to prioritize, you know, their what they want. And one of the stories here linked in this news story about the AHHHS, this was at the press conference. Richmond resident Anthony Thomas Hoover, or TJ Hoover, and his sister. In 2021, Hoover was admitted to a hospital in Richmond after experiencing cardiac arrest. He was deemed code blue. The following day, his family decided to remove him from life support. They then discovered he was an organ donor. And then apparently, as his sister relates, during his honor walk before organ retrieval surgery, his eyes opened. And she said, he was tracking me, but the doctors said, oh, it's just reflexes. And then during heart catheterization, he was thrashing, crying, grabbing the doctor's hands to stop him. Even after those signs, the organ procurement process continued until the physician refused to proceed. And he has nightmares over this, and is asking, like, why did they want to kill me? Why did they want to kill me? And she said she doesn't have an answer for him. I mean, horrifying, horrifying stuff. So,
0: yeah, you can watch a video of her testifying and explaining this, and it's just absolutely horrific.
1: Yeah.
0: And that's the thing, is in this case, the person was basically awake. But in other cases that happened, the person isn't awake, but they are alive.
1: Yes.
0: And that's what we're seeing. And so when you see these numbers that are being given by RFK of 30% of cases that were, you know, procured by this company not meeting guidelines, that's a very political way of putting that may have been, you know, at least some of those will have been alive.
1: Yes.
0: Like, we killed them and stole their organs from them.
1: Essentially. And if it's happening there, it's happening elsewhere. So, not against the donating itself, the actual intention of wanting to give that, but make sure that it is a voluntary process, that it is in the hands of you and the loved ones that you trust, not in the hands of the medical industry that's going to prioritize that. Right before we end our show here, I want to give a little acknowledgement to one of our Rumble listeners who is complaining, not necessarily about us, but complaining that no one's talking about Catholic churches installing flock cameras in their parking lots. She says, one camera is pointed at the front door of my local church. What does that tell you? Well, we have reported here on a story, for example, earlier this week, West Virginia Republicans are moving to ban flock cameras because of the AI surveillance technology threatening Americans' right to privacy. it's something really important to keep in mind, because this goes beyond just having a security camera on your church. There should be security cameras especially for churches, because churches are getting persecuted nowadays. But the AI-linked surveillance, this is something that has far broader ramifications.
0: Yeah. They create profiles of you and your vehicle and track you wherever you go throughout, say, the United States, and create a record of all of your travel.
1: Very concerning.
0: Not the same thing as a regular CCTV camera at all.
1: Yes, you are welcome. CBDCNOT on Rumble. We do try and pay attention to the chats, because important stuff like that comes through. Thanks for listening to us on this Friday. Hope you have a wonderful weekend. Jake and Sarah will be back on Monday. Is that our last full week before you head off to
0: hopefully to
1: return to us as soon as possible? But keep Sarah in your prayers with her surgery coming up. Have a great weekend. God bless you.
6: Boston area weather, currently 79 degrees, under partly cloudy skies. The wind is from the west at 8 miles per hour. The forecast for this morning, clear skies with a light wind, 81 degrees. This afternoon, a few clouds and somewhat breezy with a slight chance of rain. And the temp, 87. Then this evening, a few clouds with some light winds with scattered showers. Temp about 78. 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
13: Family, a prayer that we pray together is a powerful prayer. So please pray together with me our EWTN family prayer. Today we pray for those who govern us. Lord Jesus Christ, we praise you who are the King of kings and the Lord of lords, for your reign will never end. We pray for all of our government leaders. Give us, O Lord, men and women after your own heart. Reverse the tide of immorality in our land and raise

0: the soldiers opened his side with a lance, and at once there came forth blood and water.
1: For those who cannot now receive Jesus in the Blessed Sacrament, we offer the following prayer. O Jesus, since I cannot now receive thee under the sacramental veil, I beseech thee with a heart full of love and longing to come spiritually into my soul through the Immaculate Heart of thy most holy Mother and abide with me forever, thee in me and I in thee, in time and in eternity, in Mary. Amen.
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0: Angeles.
1: In the name of the Father, and the Son, and the Holy Ghost. Amen. The angel of the Lord declared unto Mary,
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1: Hail Mary, full of grace, the Lord is with thee.

0: fears keep you from drawing closer to God? In the readings for this Sunday's Mass, we see two of the Bible's great heroes, the prophet Elijah and Saint Peter, and both men are overcome by fear. What do they do? What would God have us do? Find out more next on Breaking the Bread. How do we find God in the storms and struggles of our lives, in the trials we encounter in trying to do His will? God commands Elijah in this Sunday's first reading to stand on the mountain and await His passing by. And in the Gospel, Jesus makes the disciples set out across the waters to meet Him. In each case, the Lord makes Himself present amid frightening tumult, heavy winds, high waves, fire and earthquakes. Elijah hides his face. Perhaps he remembers Moses, who met God on the same mountain, also amid fire, thunder, and smoke. God told Moses no one could see His face and live, and He sheltered Moses in the hollow of a rock, just as He shelters Elijah in the cave. The disciples, likewise, are too terrified to look upon the face of God. This Sunday's gospel is a revelation of Jesus' divine glory. Only God treads across the crest of the sea and rules the raging waters. And the words of assurance that Jesus speaks, "It is I," are those God used to identify Himself to Moses. Even Peter is too overcome by fear to imitate his Lord. His fears, Jesus tells him, are a sign of his lack of faith. And so it is often with us. Our fears make us doubt, make it hard to see His glory dwelling in our midst. Yet we should know as we sing in this Sunday's psalm that His salvation is near to those who hope in Him. By faith, we should know, as St. Paul asserts in this Sunday's epistle, that we are heirs to the promises that God made to His children Israel. We must trust that He whispers to us in the trials of our lives as well, that He who has called us to walk along the way of His steps will save us whenever we begin to sink. This is Scott Hahn for Breaking the Bread.
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2: And it is a Friday morning. It's Friday, August 7th. Thanks so much for tuning in to EWTN's Catholic Connection. A busy morning, always very informative issues. We try to bring it to you from a truly Catholic perspective. Today on a Friday morning, of course, after the news and the weather, and there are a lot of storms still developing around the country, we'll give you the update. Our very own Peter Gagnon, the head of EWTN Studios, joins us for the Inside Word at EWTN. I am so excited always to have Peter on because it gives us a really nice snapshot of what's coming up the next week or so. And we have a big week coming up at EWTN because we have some special anniversaries that we'll be celebrating. And we'll be talking more about that next Friday as well. But it is going to be very exciting indeed. And then, of course, all kinds of great things happening with the canonization, or excuse me, well, hopefully that was a Freudian slip and it'll happen soon, the beatification of Fulton Sheen coming up in September. So many good things happening in the One Holy Catholic and Apostolic Church, and we are there, and Peter will fill us in. All right, Fact Check Friday.

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2: 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On August 7th, we celebrate the feast of St. Cajetan, Confessor. Cajetan was born in the year of our Lord 1480 to a pious noble Venetian couple. His mother placed him under the protection of Our Lady, and he was such a devout child that from an early age he was already called the saint. Cajetan studied law in Padua and served Pope Julius II in Rome, where he was eventually ordained. After the pontiff's death, Cajetan resigned his position and returned to Venice to serve the poor. After returning to Rome, Cajetan was inspired to begin a new priestly order in opposition to the shocking corruption rampant in the church at the time, and particularly in the Eternal City. The congregation of clerics regular is more commonly known as the Theatines, because one of Cajetan's first companions and the first superior of the order, the future Pope Paul IV, was then bishop of Theate, or Chieti. During the infamous sack of Rome by mutinous heretic soldiers, the Theatines fled to Venice, where they helped St. Jerome Emiliani begin his own order. After serving two terms as superior of the Theatines himself, Cajetan died in Naples in the year of our Lord 1547. Also celebrated on this day are Pope St. Sixtus II in the modern calendar, St. Donatus of Arezzo, St. Albert of Sicily, St. Claudia, daughter of the British King Caractacus, and many other martyrs, confessors, and holy virgins. For more about the saints and seasons of the Catholic Church, visit thestationofthecross.com/saints and seasons.

0: Boston area weather. The temp is currently 84 degrees under partly cloudy skies. The heat index 90 degrees. The wind is from the west at 8 miles per hour. This afternoon, cloud-filled skies and the temp 87. Then this evening, partial clouds with a slight chance of rain. Temp about 78. That's the weather brought to you by iCatholicMobile.com.
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3: 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The Bible used is the Revised Standard Version, Catholic Edition, specifically the Great Adventure Bible from Ascension. The Bible in a Year reading plan and all Bible in a Year episodes can be found at ascensionpress.com/BIY or on the Ascension app. To give an overview of where we're at in the Bible, we're working our way through the Old Testament in the time period called the Exile. We've been reading from the book of the prophet Isaiah for quite some time, and we'll finish in the next 5 days. We're also hearing from Ezekiel and the book of Proverbs.
4: Hi, my name is Father Mike Schmitz, and you're listening to The Bible in a Year, where we encounter God's voice and live life through the lens of Scripture. Using the Great Adventure Bible timeline, we'll read all the way from Genesis to Revelation, discovering how the story of salvation unfolds and how we fit into that story today. The Great Adventure Bible timeline was developed by Jeff Cavins and is provided by Ascension, who produced and funded this program. It is day 219. Including today, we only have 5 days left with Isaiah. We're coming to the end of the book of the prophet Isaiah. It's been such an incredible opportunity to be able to journey through the book of woes and the book of consolation. So good. But as I said, today is day 219, and we're reading Isaiah 59 and 60, Ezekiel 19 without the two in front of it, and Proverbs chapter 13, chapter 13, verses 9 through 12. The book of the prophet Isaiah, chapter 59, injustice and oppression to be punished. Behold, the Lord's hand is not shortened that it cannot save, or his ear dull that it cannot hear. But your iniquities have made a separation between you and your God, and your sins have hidden his face from you so that he does not hear. For your hands are defiled with blood and your fingers

their paths. 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Therefore, justice is far from us, and righteousness does not overtake us. We look for light, and behold, darkness, and for brightness, but we walk in gloom. We grope for the wall like the blind. We grope like those who have no eyes. We stumble at noon as in the twilight. Among those in full vigor, we are like dead men. We all growl like bears. We moan and moan like doves. We look for justice, but there is none. For salvation, but it is far from us. For our transgressions are multiplied before you, and our sins testify against us. For our transgressions are with us, and we know our iniquities. Transgressing and denying the Lord, and turning away from following our God, speaking oppression and revolt, conceiving and uttering from the heart lying words. Justice is turned back, and righteousness stands afar off. For truth has fallen in the public squares, and uprightness cannot enter. Truth is lacking, and he who departs from evil makes himself a prey. The Lord saw it, and it displeased him that there was no justice. He saw that there was no man and wondered that there was no one to intervene. Then his own arm brought him victory, and his righteousness upheld him. He put on righteousness as a breastplate and a helmet of salvation upon his head. He put on garments of vengeance for clothing and wrapped himself in fury as a mantle. According to their deeds, so will he repay. Wrath to his adversaries, repayment to his enemies. To the islands he will render repayment. So they shall fear the name of the Lord from the west, and his glory from the rising of the sun. For he will come like a rushing stream, which the wind of the Lord drives. And he will come to Zion as Redeemer, to those in Jacob who turn from transgression, says the Lord. And as for me, this is my covenant with them, says the Lord. My spirit which is upon you, and my words which I have put in your mouth, shall not depart out of your mouth, or out of the mouth of your children, or out of the mouth of your children's children, says the Lord, from this time forth and forevermore. Chapter 60. The Lord will come as a light and will gather his people. Arise, shine, for your light has come, and the glory of the Lord has risen upon you. For behold, darkness shall cover the earth, and thick darkness the peoples. But the Lord will arise upon you, and his glory will be seen upon you, and nations shall walk by your light, and kings in the brightness of your rising. Lift up your eyes round about and see. They all gather together. They come to you. Your sons shall come from far, and your daughters shall be carried in the arms. Then you shall see and be radiant. Your heart shall thrill and rejoice, because the abundance of the sea shall be turned to you. The wealth of the nations shall come to you. A multitude of camels shall cover you, the young camels of Midian and Ephah. All those from Sheba shall come. They shall bring gold and frankincense, and shall proclaim the praise of the Lord. All the flocks of Kedar shall be gathered to you. The rams of Nebaioth shall minister to you. They shall come up with acceptance on my altar, and I will glorify my glorious house. Who are these that fly like a cloud and like doves to the windows? For the islands shall wait for me, the ships of Tarshish first, to bring your sons from far, their silver and gold with them, for the name of the Lord your God and for the Holy One of Israel, because he has glorified you. Foreigners shall build up your walls, and their kings shall minister to you, for in my wrath I struck you, but in my favor I have had mercy on you. Your gates shall be open continually. Day and night they shall not be shut, that men may bring to you the wealth of the nations, with their kings led in procession. For the nation and kingdom that will not serve you shall perish. Those nations shall be utterly laid waste. The glory of Lebanon shall come to you, the cypress, the plane, and the pine, to beautify the place of my sanctuary. And I will make the place of my feet glorious. The sons of those who oppressed you shall come bending low to you, and all who despised you shall bow down at your feet. They shall call you the city of the Lord, the Zion of the Holy One of Israel. Whereas you had been forsaken and hated, with no one passing through, I will make you majestic forever, a joy from age to age. You shall suck the milk of nations. You shall suck the breast of kings. And you shall know that I, the Lord, am your Savior and your Redeemer, the Mighty One of Jacob. Instead of bronze, I will bring gold. And instead of iron, I will bring silver. Instead of wood, bronze. Instead of stones, iron. I will make your overseers peace and your

Taskmaster's righteousness. Violence shall no more be heard in your land, devastation or destruction within your borders. You shall call your walls salvation, and your gates praise. The sun shall no longer be your light by day, nor for brightness shall the moon give light to you by night. But the Lord will be your everlasting light, and your God will be your glory. Your sun shall no more go down, nor your moon withdraw itself. For the Lord will be your everlasting light, and your days of mourning shall be ended. Your people shall all be righteous. They shall possess the land forever, the shoot of my planting, the work of my hands, that I might be glorified. The least one shall become a clan, and the smallest one a mighty nation. I am the Lord. In its time, I will hasten it. The book of the prophet Ezekiel, chapter 19, a lamentation for Israel. And you, take up a lamentation for the princes of Israel and say, what a lioness was your mother among lions. She lurked in the midst of young lions, rearing her whelps. And she brought up one of her whelps. He became a young lion, and he learned to catch prey. He devoured men. The nations sounded an alarm against him. He was taken in their pit, and they brought him with hooks to the land of Egypt. When she saw that, she was baffled that her hope was lost. She took another of her whelps and made him a young lion. He prowled among the lions. He became a young lion, and he learned to catch prey. He devoured men, and he ravaged their strongholds and laid waste their cities. And the land was appalled, and all who were in it at the sound of his roaring. Then the nations set against him snares on every side. They spread their net over him. He was taken in their pit with hooks. They put him in a cage and brought him to the king of Babylon. They brought him into custody that his voice should no more be heard upon the mountains of Israel. Your mother was like a vine in a vineyard, transplanted by the water, fruitful and full of branches by reason of abundant water. Its strongest stem became a ruler's scepter. It towered aloft among the thick boughs. It was seen in its height with the mass of its branches. But the vine was plucked up in fury, cast down to the ground. The east wind dried it up. Its fruit was stripped off. Its strong stem was withered. The fire consumed it. Now it is transplanted in the wilderness, in a dry and thirsty land. And fire has gone out from its stem, has consumed its branches and fruit, so that there remains in it no strong stem, no scepter for a ruler. This is a lamentation, and has become a lamentation. Proverbs chapter 13, verses 9 through 12. The light of the righteous rejoices, but the lamp of the wicked will be put out. By insolence, the heedless make strife, but with those who take advice is wisdom. Wealth hastily gotten will dwindle, but he who gathers little by little will increase it. Hope deferred makes the heart sick, but a desire fulfilled is a tree of life. Father in heaven, we give you praise and glory. We thank you so much for your word, and we thank you for giving us your presence and your wisdom. Help us to receive your wisdom and not to just let it pass us by, but to live it, to base our lives upon you and upon the truth that you impart and the wisdom that you share with us. In Jesus' name, we pray. In the name of the Father, and of the Son, and of the Holy Spirit. Amen. Just one quick note on Proverbs chapter 13. Every time we come back to the book of Proverbs, there's these little javelins, right? These little arrows or spears of truth that can really just, if we meditate on them and put them into practice, they will make a huge difference in our lives. For example, just really practically, wealth hastily gotten will dwindle, but he who gathers little by little will increase it. And so it makes me think, of course, of the lottery winners or someone who gets this big windfall of cash and doesn't know what to do with it because I never had this before. So wealth hastily gotten will dwindle. I scored big versus little by little. Someone who gathers little by little will increase it because you learn how to live with little as opposed to someone who thinks, oh my gosh, I have this abundance and now but I've never learned how to live with abundance. I've never had to learn how to manage my resources because I haven't had any resources before. And yet, when we gather little by little or gain little by little, we learn little by little how to increase it. And the same thing is true with material goods. The same thing is true with wisdom. The same thing in some ways is true with faith. We just continue to walk in faith. We continue to increase it day by day. Then we have the kind of faith that can live regardless of what the day is like, regardless of the season. And that's just something just really, I think, I don't know, worth meditating on, and not just worth meditating on, but worth
basing the actions of our life on. Okay, I had said a couple days ago, maybe a while ago, that the prophets are going to be rough. And maybe it is rough for you. That's completely understandable. But at the same time, this has been an incredible journey to go through Isaiah. I mentioned at the beginning of this that we only have 5 days, including today, to go through Isaiah. So only four more sections or four more days we have Isaiah, because there's only six more chapters. 61 we'll do tomorrow, 62, and then we end up on chapter 66. But the prophets have been, it's been remarkable to be able to follow along with them and to be able to see, okay, here's Isaiah. What's the context here? He's preaching to a people who will be sent into exile. They will be conquered, essentially. And it will seem like God can't do, but he is going to. He's going to redeem them. He's going to bring them back, but they do have to repent. And it's remarkable because at the beginning of chapter 59, Isaiah makes it very, very clear. He says, behold, the Lord's hand is not shortened that it can't save, or his ear dull that it cannot hear. And that's one of the claims that we can lay against God is that maybe just God can't do this. Maybe he's not listening. And he says, no, the Lord's hand is not shortened that he can't save. It's not like the lack is not in him, or his ear dull that he can't hear. He says, but your iniquities have made a separation between you and God, and your sins have hidden his face from you so that he does not hear. And this is remarkable, not only for our own days. I think I said remarkable 5 times today so far. It's remarkable not only because this is for our day and age, but also he goes on to list the iniquities, right? The sins of the people that are separating them from the Lord, their God. And that list, you know, he says, your hands are defiled with blood. Your lips have spoken lies. No one calls for justice. They knew what was fair and good, but they just simply let it be. They rely on empty words. They conceive evil and bring forth iniquity. The acts of violence is in their hands. Their feet run to evil. They made themselves crooked paths, and whoever takes those paths shall not know peace. And this is just, again, it's one of those moments where you're able to say, yeah, we know the story now, right? We know the story of the people of Israel, God's chosen people who he still loves, he still claims, who turned away from him. And so what happens is the result is not God's lacking in power, not God's lacking in love, but as chapter 59, verse 10 says, we grope for the wall like the blind. We grope like those who have no eyes because the Lord has taken away the light. And yet, says that light will shine. This is chapter 60. So again, this is all about repentance. And then if you repent, if you turn back to the Lord, here is the redemption that's going to happen. In fact, you're so blind right now, you can't see where to go. But chapter 60, arise, shine, for your light has come. The glory of the Lord has risen upon you. Darkness shall cover the earth. Yep. But the glory will arise upon you. His glory will be seen upon you, and nations shall walk by your light. And this is one of the things that coming back to whose light? The light of the Jewish people, fulfilling the promises, fulfilling the covenant, and fulfilling the covenant in Jesus. This is what Jesus extends, right? Doesn't Jesus make it very clear that his disciples have to live like salt and light? Jesus makes it very clear that his disciples have to be a light in this world. And here is Isaiah prophesying that this is what's going to happen. When you walk in Christ, you're not only walking in the light, but you are participating in the light. And you're bringing light to the world. That's why we can't put our light under a bushel basket, because people need to see what God has done in your life. People need to see what God has done in the lives of those who follow him, so they can see it and say, wait, that could happen to my life. That could be me right there. And so we're thankful for Isaiah 59 and 60, because it does talk about that need for repentance. And also then when we do repent, we can be the light of the world. I mean, God is the light of the world, and we can have that light in us for the rest of the world. Now, the lamentation for Israel in chapter 19 is a short chapter, which is, you know, contrasted with chapter 16, which is the longest chapter. But it talks about the lions and talks about the vine. And this is, again, let's give some context. It says, there's a lioness was your mother among lions, and she lurked in the midst of the young lions, rearing her whelps, and she brought up one of these lions. And we think, okay, who is this lion? And is this like a real person? Is this not a real person? And the answer that a lot of commentators have said, yeah, that's a real person. So the mother is Jerusalem, right? The mother is the tribe of Judah. Remember, the line of Judah is really, really critical. And so when we're talking about a lion that grows up as a young lion, I'm not saying lion, L-I-N-E, that's a lion, L-I-O-N, that we'd say that, okay, this is the lion of Judah. And so that first lion would likely be that king who was known as Jehoahaz. Remember, Jehoahaz was the son of King Josiah. And Jehoahaz only reigned a few months, but he was not good. His reign was short, is evil, it was brutal. And then he was removed, essentially, right? They brought him in chains
to the land of Egypt. He was taken prisoner to Egypt in about 609 BC after only being a king for 3 months. Then another lion comes up, and this would be the next king, not Jehoahaz, but King Jehoiakim. Now, there was Jehoiakim with an M at the end and Jehoiakim with an N at the end. I've also heard his name pronounced Jehoiachin with a kind of soft ch, Jehoiachin. But Jehoiakim is how I committed to saying it when we were reading 2 Kings and 2 Chronicles. So let's continue on with this maybe potential mispronunciation. King Jehoiakim of Judah, he reigned after Jehoahaz, right? From 609 to about 597. He also was not great. As he says, he became a young lion. He learned to catch prey. He devoured men. So again, not one of the great kings, but one who would continue spreading misery around. And so what happened is that he was caught, and he was caught by the king of Babylon, and they put him into chains and brought him away. So this is Jehoahaz, that first lion, and Jehoiakim, who that second lion then brought into exile. And this is a lamentation because it didn't have to happen this way. Didn't have to happen this way. And then now the lamentation of the vine is another thing, because this could be talking about King Zedekiah, right? So this gets planted by King Nebuchadnezzar in Babylon, but Zedekiah gets made into being a king, being a vassal king, right? And yet planted in the wilderness and devoured her fruit. And so she's not even a strong branch, a scepter for ruling. She's not suited to rule. And Zedekiah was the last of the kings of the line of David until Jesus Christ establishes his reign as the promised Messiah, the promised king. Now, the line keeps going on, right? That's L-I-N-E. The line keeps going on of the Lion of Judah. But from Zedekiah until Jesus, the royal line of David goes underground. This is why Ezekiel is offering this lament, because he knows the promises that were made to David, that his dynasty would not end, that there would be someone, a descendant of him, set upon the throne. And Zedekiah is the last one. And we don't know, how is God going to redeem this? How is God going to fix this? And imagine, for hundreds and hundreds of years, the people of Israel are wondering this question, because the line of Judah is still there, but the line of kings has gone underground. And you just wonder, like, what is he going to do now? And this is us so often, walking in the wilderness, walking in uncertainty, walking in darkness, just like Isaiah says in chapter 59. And yet we know that we hold on to our Father's hand. When we walk in darkness, we hold on to our Father's hand. And he will lead us to that place of light. And we have Jesus, who is our light. He brings us to the world, and we bring that light to the world. Am I mixing metaphors? I don't know, but it seems all to make sense to me. What a great gift to be able to be with you today and all these days for the last 219 days, just becoming friends, becoming a community where we pray for each other. And I'm asking you to keep on praying for me. I will keep on, I promise, I keep on praying for you. My name is Father Mike, and I cannot wait to see you tomorrow. God bless.

0: Wednesday 219 of Bible in a Year with Father Mike Schmitz. And now we'd like to share audio from a video called Understanding Our Capacity for Evil with Father Mike from the Ascension Presents YouTube channel.
1: Hi, my name's Father Mike Schmitz, and this is Ascension Presents. So I have this friend who has been in recovery for many years. He has been sober for a long time now, and he told me about when he was using, he would often use these three words, and the three words were I would never. He was deceiving himself by saying I would never. So yes, he said I'm drinking, but I would never drink and drive. Yes, and I'm smoking weed, but I would never.

Now it is transplanted in the wilderness, in a dry and thirsty land. And fire has gone out from its stem, has consumed its branches and fruit, so that there remains in it no strong stem, no scepter for a ruler. This is a lamentation, and has become a lamentation. Proverbs chapter 13, verses 9 through 12. The light of the righteous rejoices, but the lamp of the wicked will be put out. By insolence, the heedless make strife, but with those who take advice is wisdom. Wealth hastily gotten will dwindle, but he who gathers little by little will increase it. Hope deferred makes the heart sick, but a desire fulfilled is a tree of life. Father in heaven, we give you praise and glory. We thank you so much for your word, and we thank you for giving us your presence and your wisdom. Help us to receive your wisdom and not to just let it pass us by, but to live it, to base our lives upon you and upon the truth that you impart and the wisdom that you share with us. In Jesus' name, we pray. In the name of the Father and of the Son and of the Holy Spirit. Amen. Just one quick note on Proverbs chapter 13. Every time we come back to the book of Proverbs, there's these little javelins, right? These little arrows or spears of truth that can really just, if we meditate on them and put them into practice, they will make a huge difference in our lives. For example, just really practically, wealth hastily gotten will dwindle, but he who gathers little by little will increase it. And so it makes me think, of course, of the lottery winners or someone who gets this big windfall of cash and doesn't know what to do with it because I've never had this before. So wealth hastily gotten will dwindle. I've won big, I scored big versus little by little. Someone who gathers little by little will increase it because you learn how to live with little as opposed to someone who thinks, oh my gosh, I have this abundance and now but I've never learned how to live with abundance. I've never had to learn how to manage my resources because I haven't had any resources before. And yet, when we gather little by little or gain little by little, we learn little by little how to increase it. And the same thing is true with material goods. The same thing is true with wisdom. The same thing in some ways is true with faith. We just continue to walk in faith. We continue to increase it day by day. Then we have the kind of faith that can live regardless of what the day is like, regardless of the season. And that's just something just really, I think, I don't know, worth meditating on, and not just worth meditating on, but worth basing the actions of our life on. Okay, I had said a couple days ago, maybe a while ago, that the prophets are going to be rough, and maybe it is rough for you. That's completely understandable. But at the same time, this has been an incredible journey to go through Isaiah. I mentioned at the beginning of this that we only have 5 days, including today, to go through Isaiah. So only four more sections or somewhere, four more days we have Isaiah, because there's only six more chapters. 61 we'll do tomorrow, 62, and then we end up on chapter 66. But the prophets have been, it's been remarkable to be able to follow along with them and to be able to see, okay, here's Isaiah. What's the context here? He's preaching to a people who will be sent into exile. They will be conquered essentially. And it will seem like God can't do, but he is going to. He's going to redeem them. He's going to bring them back, but they do have to repent. And it's remarkable because at the beginning of chapter 59, Isaiah makes it very, very clear. He says, behold, the Lord's hand is not shortened that it can't save, or his ear dull that it cannot hear. And that's one of the claims that we can lay against God is that maybe just God can't do this. Maybe he's not listening. And he says, no, the Lord's hand is not shortened that he can't save. It's not like the lack is not in him, or his ear dull that he can't hear. He says, but your iniquities have made a separation between you and God, and your sins have hidden his face from you so that he does not hear. And this is remarkable, not only for our own days. I think I said remarkable five times today so far. It's remarkable, not only because this is for our day and age, but also he goes on to list the iniquities, right? The sins of the people that are separating them from the Lord, their God. And that list, you know, he says, your hands are defiled with blood. Your lips have spoken lies. No one calls for justice. They knew what was fair and good, but they just simply let it be. They rely on empty words. They conceive evil and bring forth iniquity. The acts of violence is in their hands. Their feet run to evil. They made themselves crooked paths, and whoever takes those paths shall not know peace. And this is just, again, it's one of those moments where we're able to say, yeah, we know the story now, right? We know the story of the people of Israel, God's chosen people who he still loves, he still claims, who turned away from him. And so what happens is the result is not God's lacking in power, not God's lacking in love, but as chapter 59, verse 10 says, we grope for the wall like the blind. We grope like those who have no eyes because the Lord has taken away.
the light. And yet, it says that light will shine. This is chapter 60. So again, this is all about repentance. And then if you repent, if you turn back to the Lord, here is the redemption that's going to happen. In fact, you're so blind right now, you can't see where to go, but chapter 60, arise, shine, for your light has come. The glory of the Lord has risen upon you. Darkness shall cover the earth. Yep. But the glory will arise upon you. His glory will be seen upon you, and nations shall walk by your light. And this is one of the things that coming back to whose light, the light of the Jewish people, fulfilling the promises, fulfilling the covenant, and fulfilling the covenant in Jesus. This is what Jesus extends, right? Doesn't Jesus make it very clear that his disciples have to live like salt and light? Jesus makes it very clear that his disciples have to be a light in this world. And here is Isaiah prophesying that this is what's going to happen. When you walk in Christ, you're not only walking in the light, but you are participating in the light. And you're bringing light to the world. That's why we can't put our light under a bushel basket, because people need to see what God has done in your life. People need to see what God has done in the lives of those who follow him, so they can see it and say, wait, that could happen in my life. That could be me right there. And so we're thankful for Isaiah 59 and 60, because it does talk about that need for repentance. And also then when we do repent, we can be the light of the world. I mean, God is the light of the world, and we can have that light in us for the rest of the world. Now, the lamentation for Israel in chapter 19 is a short chapter, which is, you know, contrasted with chapter 16, which is the longest chapter, but talks about the lions and talks about the vine. And this is, again, let's give some context. It says, there's a lioness was your mother among lions, and she lurked in the midst of the young lions, rearing her whelps, and she brought up one of these lions. And we think, okay, who is this lion? And is this like a real person? Is this not a real person? And the answer that a lot of commentators have said, yeah, that's a real person. So the mother is Jerusalem, right? The mother is the tribe of Judah. Remember, the lion of Judah is really, really critical. And so when we're talking about a lion that grows up as a young lion, I'm not saying lion, L-I-N-E, that's a lion, L-I-O-N, that we'd say that, okay, this is the lion of Judah. And so that first lion would likely be that king who was known as Jehoahaz. Remember, Jehoahaz was the son of King Josiah. And Jehoahaz only reigned a few months, but he was not good. His reign was short, is evil, it was brutal. And then he was removed, essentially, right? They brought him in chains to the land of Egypt. He was taken prisoner to Egypt in about 609 BC, after only being a king for 3 months. Then another lion comes up, and this would be the next king, not Jehoahaz, but King Jehoiakim. Now, there was Jehoiakim with an M at the end, and Jehoiakim with an N at the end. I've also heard his name pronounced Jehoiachin with a kind of soft ch, Jehoiachin. But Jehoiakim is how I committed to saying it when we were reading 2 Kings and 2 Chronicles. So let's continue on with this maybe potential mispronunciation. King Jehoiakim of Judah, he reigned after Jehoahaz, right? From 609 to about 597. He also was not great. As he says, he became a young lion. He learned to catch prey. He devoured men. So again, not one of the great kings, but one who would continue spreading misery around. And so what happened is that he was caught, and he was caught by the king of Babylon, and they put him into chains and brought him away. So this is Jehoahaz, that first lion, and Jehoiakim, who that second lion then brought into exile. And this is a lamentation, because it didn't have to happen this way. It didn't have to happen this way. And then now the lamentation of the vine is another thing, because this could be talking about King Zedekiah, right? So this gets planted by King Nebuchadnezzar in Babylon, but Zedekiah gets made into being a king, being a vassal king, right? And yet, planted in the wilderness and devoured her fruit. And so she's not even a strong branch, a scepter for ruling. She's not suited to rule. And Zedekiah was the last of the kings of the line of David until Jesus Christ establishes his reign as the promised Messiah, the promised king. Now the line keeps going on, right? That's L-I-N-E. The line keeps going on of the Lion of Judah. But from Zedekiah until Jesus, the royal line of David goes underground. This is why Ezekiel is offering this lament, because he knows the promises that were made to David, that his dynasty would not end, that there would be a descendant of him set upon the throne. And Zedekiah is the last one. And we don't know, how is God going to redeem this? How is God going to fix this? And imagine, for hundreds and hundreds of years, the people of Israel are wondering this question, because the line of Judah is still there,
But the line of kings has gone underground. And you just wonder, like, what is he going to do now? And this is us so often, walking in the wilderness, walking in uncertainty, walking in darkness, just like Isaiah says in chapter 59. And yet we know that we hold on to our Father's hand. When we walk in darkness, we hold on to our Father's hand. And he will lead us to that place of light. And we have Jesus, who is our light. He brings us to the world. And we bring that light to the world. Is that, am I mixing metaphors? I don't know. But it seems to make sense to me. What a great gift to be able to be with you today and all these days for the last 219 days, just becoming friends, becoming a community where we pray for each other. And I'm going to ask you to keep on praying for me. I will keep on, I promise, I keep on praying for you. My name is Father Mike, and I cannot wait to see you tomorrow. God bless.

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As I said, today, day 219, yesterday, we had our last day of holy orders. Today, we have our first day of holy matrimony. You probably already knew that was coming because I mentioned it a bunch of times yesterday. And so as we launch into today, what we're going to see is what is marriage in God's plan? So there's two aspects we're looking at. First, and then tomorrow we'll look at more aspects about marriage and God's plan. But the first two are marriage in the order of creation and then marriage under the regime of sin. Those are the two kind of like maybe handles we're going to look at today. So how did God intend this to be? What did God intend for marriage to be? And then how do we experience it now in the fact that, you know, we live in a broken world. We have our original sin. We have our own actual sins that we tend to choose in our daily lives. And so how do we experience it? So what was God's intention? How do we experience it? And tomorrow we're going to look at marriage under the pedagogy of the law and also marriage in the Lord. So looking at that. But today, these two aspects we're looking at more in a deeper way, just a couple paragraphs each. Marriage in the order of creation. What was God's intention? What's God's vision? What is God's vision for marriage? And then what's our experience? What's marriage under the regime of sin? Like, how do we experience this great gift that's been distorted? It's not lost, but it has been broken in some ways. And so we're looking at those two aspects of marriage as we launch into, this is so good. You know, I think maybe sometimes we might think that, we're going to talk now about the sacrament of holy matrimony. And we're going to begin by saying, you know, the sacrament of holy matrimony is such and such, and kind of like this really antiseptic or really kind of sterile vision of it. Not that at all. We're looking at what is marriage in God's plan, which is that the word that comes to my mind is the word robust. I'm not sure if that's the best word, but it is full. It is dynamic. It is active. It's alive. And because God's plan is right, full. It's active. God's plan is alive. And so marriage in God's plan is going to be a great gift. So as we launch into this study, learning about this great gift, maybe even being reminded of some aspects of this great gift, let us call upon our Father and call for the Holy Spirit to come in and guide our minds and lighten them and set our hearts on fire. So we pray, Father in heaven, in the name of your Son, Jesus Christ, we ask you to please receive our prayer this morning. Through the power of your Holy Spirit dwelling inside of us, that you give to us freely and give to us for our sanctification, for our salvation, for our growth in becoming more and more like you, we ask you to please teach us today. We ask you to please help us to be docile to your movement, to your word, to your vision for what marriage is supposed to be, what marriage is meant to be, and also how you can even work in our brokenness and you can still bring beauty out of ashes. So Lord God, we ask you to please meet us in our need, especially those of us who have had difficult experiences when it comes to the sacrament of holy matrimony. Those who experience brokenness, those who experience betrayal, those who've experienced hopes that have been crushed. We ask you to please be with all of us who have experienced that brokenness. And please be with us who are preparing for the great gift of matrimony and those who are living in the great sacrament of matrimony. Basically, Lord, be with all of us as we take these first steps in learning about your plan for marriage. In Jesus' name we pray. Amen. In the name of the Father, and of the Son, and of the Holy Spirit. Amen. It is day 219. We are reading paragraphs 1601 to 1608. Article 7, the Sacrament of Matrimony. The matrimonial covenant by which a man and a woman establish between themselves a partnership of the whole life is by its nature ordered toward the good of the spouses and the procreation and education of offspring. This covenant between baptized persons has been raised by Christ the Lord to the dignity of a sacrament. Marriage and God's plan.
Sacred Scripture begins with the creation of man and woman in the image and likeness of God and concludes with a vision of the wedding feast of the Lamb. Scripture speaks throughout of marriage and its mystery, its institution, and the meaning God has given it, its origin and its end, its various realizations through the history of salvation, the difficulties arising from sin, and its renewal in the Lord in the new covenant of Christ and the church. Marriage in the order of creation. The intimate community of life and love which constitutes the married state has been established by the Creator and endowed by Him with its own proper laws. God Himself is the author of marriage. The vocation to marriage is written in the very nature of man and woman as they came from the hand of the Creator. Marriage is not a purely human institution, despite the many variations it may have undergone through the centuries in different cultures, social structures, and spiritual attitudes. These differences should not cause us to forget its common and permanent characteristics. Although the dignity of this institution is not transparent everywhere with the same clarity, some sense of the greatness of the matrimonial union exists in all cultures. The well-being of the individual person and of both human and Christian society is closely bound up with the healthy state of conjugal and family life. God, who created man out of love, also calls him to love, the fundamental and innate vocation of every human being. For man is created in the image and likeness of God, who is himself love. Since God created him, man and woman, their mutual love becomes an image of the absolute and unfailing love with which God loves man. It is good, very good, in the Creator's eyes. And this love which God blesses is intended to be fruitful and to be realized in the common work of watching over creation. And God blessed them, and God said to them, "Be fruitful and multiply, and fill the earth and subdue it." Holy Scripture affirms that man and woman were created for one another. It is not good that the man should be alone. The woman, flesh of his flesh, his equal, his nearest in all things, is given to him by God as a helpmate. She thus represents God, from whom comes our help. Therefore, a man leaves his father and his mother and cleaves to his wife, and they become one flesh. The Lord himself shows that this signifies an unbreakable union of their two lives by recalling what the plan of the Creator had been in the beginning. So they are no longer two, but one flesh. Marriage under the regime of sin. Every man experiences evil around himself and within himself. This experience makes itself felt in the relationships between man and woman. Their union has always been threatened by discord, a spirit of domination, infidelity, jealousy, and conflicts that can escalate into hatred and separation. This disorder can manifest itself more or less acutely and can be more or less overcome according to the circumstances of cultures, eras, and individuals, but it does seem to have a universal character. According to faith, the disorder we notice so painfully does not stem from the nature of man and woman, nor from the nature of their relations, but from sin. As a break with God, the first sin had for its first consequence the rupture of the original communion between man and woman. Their relations were distorted by mutual recriminations. Their mutual attraction, the Creator's own gift, changed into a relationship of domination and lust. And the beautiful vocation of man and woman to be fruitful, multiply, and subdue the earth was burdened by the pain of childbirth and the toil of work. Nevertheless, the order of creation persists, though seriously disturbed. To heal the wounds of sin, man and woman need the help of the grace that God in his infinite mercy never refuses them. Without his help, man and woman cannot achieve the union of their lives for which God created them in the beginning. All right, that's amazing. Paragraph 1601 to 1608. Oh, wow, we have a picture of marriage that is, I don't know if you caught this, is so clear. This is such a clear picture. We live in a culture right now, I mean, you don't need me to tell you this, that what we're talking about right now has been muddled, has been muddied, has been, I don't want to say overly confused. I would say this, our culture has been talking so much about marriage, is talking about relationships, is talking about men and women and the difficulties that men and women have with each other. But it seems like there's a lot of confusion. And yet, in these short paragraphs, 1601 to 1608, there is, I get the sense, so much clarity. So let's begin at the very beginning.
in paragraph 1601, it kind of basically, in some ways, just defines what marriage is and the whole point of marriage. Remember, that holy orders and holy matrimony, they're the two sacraments of service. They're oriented not for the individual necessarily, but they're oriented for others. This is a way in which we live our discipleship in Jesus. So paragraph 1601 says, the matrimonial covenant by which a man and a woman establish between themselves a partnership of the whole life. So even right there, the very beginning, what do we know? Okay, well, A, it's a covenant. It's an exchange of persons, not an exchange of goods or services, by which a man and a woman. So again, just really clearly, and I mean, you're on day 219, so this isn't going to be a shock for anybody. That means marriage is between one man and one woman. So that's very clear. Establish between themselves a partnership of the whole life. So again, it's not with a bunch of people. It's between themselves, and it's a partnership of their entire lives. And this is going to be marked by a couple things: that this is permanent, their whole life; that this is faithful, their whole life; that this is oriented towards freedom, their whole life. And goes on to say, by its nature ordered toward two things: the good of the spouses and the procreation and education of offspring. So this is the point of marriage. And this is one of if you want to get to the heart of what marriage is about, it is this partnership of the whole life between a man and a woman. That's by its nature. Now, there's a lot of other good things. There's a lot of other great things that can come from marriage. But the very nature of marriage is oriented towards these two goods: the good of the spouses and the procreation and education of offspring. So two ways to look at this, or two things to kind of highlight: the good of the spouses. So you can get married out of love. That's wonderful. And that's great. As we are going to highlight in the very next paragraph, the mystery of the marriage covenant is that it's an image of the Trinity. It's an image of God himself. So yes, and I think it's paragraph 1604. It talks about, here's God who is love, creates us out of love and calls us to love, that this is so, so critical. And that in marriage, there is an icon of the Trinity, right? So love is at the heart of this whole thing. I mean, I'm not trying to downplay love. What I'm highlighting, though, is even in the midst of that, even in the midst of the fact that marriage is a place that men and women are called to be an image of, live out the image of the Trinity, what's it oriented towards? It's oriented towards the good of the spouses. So here is a man who lays down his life for his bride's, for her good. And here is a bride who lays down her life for her husband, for his good, oriented towards the good of the spouses. So this is a vocation of service. It is not, in some ways, like a man doesn't get ordained to the priesthood so that he can be happy. He doesn't get ordained to the priesthood to fulfill all of his dreams. He hopefully experiences a call to this and is saying yes to a call to take him out of himself. And so that's the good of the spouses. Here is a vocation of service, that you say yes because I want your good. And what is love? Love is willing the good of the other. So that's critical. The second part is it's oriented toward the procreation and education of children, procreation and education of offspring. And this is so important. One of the things that I will almost, I want to say it like this. I often, maybe I'll say it like that. I will often say the vocation to marriage and the family. Because in our culture right now, it seems like the family part, right? The people more than just husband and wife have seemed to become optional in our common worldview, in our perspective on this. And yet, at the very heart of marriage is, yes, the good of the spouses, husbands willing the good of the wives willing the good of their husbands. But it's oriented towards the procreation and education of offspring. It's oriented towards family. Now, obviously, as we know, painfully, not all couples can have children naturally. That's such a heavy and painful cross for so many couples to carry. And yet, the relationship is the very nature of the relationship that is oriented towards and ordered towards the procreation and then education of children. Procreation, because this is where the sexual act happens in the context of marriage. That's the oriented towards procreation and education, meaning it's not just have as many children biologically as you possibly can. It's because of the stable nature of the relationship, the lifelong, remember, the partnership of their whole life, the stable relationship between husband and wife that provides the context for the education of offspring, that they can be raised in a stable environment. That's the whole point. The good of the spouses
and the procreation and education of children. Now, I'm hammering that away because our culture has lost a sense of the true purpose of marriage. And so I don't mean to put too fine a point on that or too heavy a hand on that, but I do want to establish that as being incredibly, incredibly clear. Now, there's so much beauty that's communicated in the next few paragraphs. One is that scripture talks all about marriage. It starts with the beginning, Adam and Eve, that marriage of the first man and first woman. It ends with the wedding feast of the Lamb. All throughout the scriptures, marriage, family is a critical, critical image, especially the relationship of the bridegroom, Jesus, to the bride, the church. Now, going on, marriage in the order of creation. I mentioned those two handles, marriage in the order of creation and marriage under the regime of sin. Super important. Marriage is not a purely human institution, that God himself is the author of marriage. And we recognize that marriage predates every culture. Marriage is the building block of society. Marriage is the fundamental building block of society. And makes this point here, the Catechism does in paragraph 1603. It says, the well-being of the individual person and of both human and Christian society is closely bound up with the healthy state of conjugal and family life. This is so important. This is, when marriages are healthy, when families are healthy, cultures are healthy. Not only is our secular culture healthy, our Christian culture is healthy. And when you have the breakdown of marriage, with the breakdown of family, well, that is a sign of a lack of health in our secular culture and a lack of health in our Catholic culture, our Christian family. God calls us by the very, very nature. God calls us to love because he made us in his image and likeness. We talked about this so many times. Now, not everyone has the opportunity. Not everyone is called to holy matrimony, but marriage is good. In fact, very good in the Creator's eyes. And this is the love that God blesses and is intended to be fruitful and to be realized in the common work of creation, right? God, what happens at the very beginning in Genesis chapter 1, God blessed them and he said to them, be fruitful and multiply, fill the earth and subdue it. So this is so important. I love this. I want to make a little point here. When we read the Bible in a year, we read the first chapters of Genesis. We talked about the creation of Eve, you know, right from Adam's side, and how God said, it is not good for the man to be alone. I shall make a helpmate. And that term helpmate, some people could look at that and say, what? That is like, that's kind of demeaning. And yet the Catechism highlights here very, very closely, very, very clearly that term helpmate is a scriptural term that isn't demeaning. It's not maid, right? It's not a butler. It is that word helpmate, the term ezer kenegdo in Hebrew, is often used for the Lord. And so it says here, the woman, flesh of his flesh, his equal, his nearest in all things, is given to him by God as a helpmate. She thus represents God from whom comes our help. And that's so important. Again, this is not meant to be demeaning. This is, again, very, very clearly his equal, his nearest in all things. And yet we live under the regime of sin, right? Because of brokenness, we don't experience this wholeness. We don't experience always happiness or healthiness, health when it comes to our relationships, when it comes to marriage. So because of this, because of sin, the union has always been threatened by discord, a spirit of domination, infidelity, jealousy, and conflicts that can escalate into hatred and separation. And we know this is true because, again, even though marriage is given to us as a great, incredible gift, so many of us, maybe all of us, have experienced the brokenness and pain of that gift, that we recognize not only as jealousy and discord, a spirit of domination, infidelity, but even it says here, conflicts that can escalate into hatred and separation. And that's that painful reality of living in this broken, broken world. Of course, the Catechism highlights that this the pain doesn't stem from the nature of man and woman, but it stems from sin. And when we break with God, we break with each other, right? That's what sin does. It breaks us, the relationship we have with God breaks our relationship with each other, even breaks our own hearts. And that's what happens right away, right? And as soon as they eat of the fruit of the trees, our eyes are opened. And it says the relations were distorted by mutual recriminations. You know, Adam says, the woman you get put here with me. And then Eve says, well, this, you know, the serpent, you know, tricked me into it. Their mutual attraction, which was God's gift, was changed into a relationship of domination and lust. And that beautiful vocation to be fruitful, to multiply, subdue the earth is now marked by
the pain of childbirth. Fruitful and multiply, yeah, but now it's painful in childbirth. And subdue the earth, yeah, but now it's painful in the toil of work. Nevertheless, God's grace comes to us, and God in his infinite mercy never refuses his help, never refuses us help. And so we recognize this. Without God's help, we cannot achieve the union of our lives. And without God's help, we could never live out the beauty of this high call. Because that's what it is. That's what marriage is. And matrimony given to us by God is a great gift. It's also a high call. And it's a difficult call, clearly, because of sin. And yet, so many of you listening, that's your gift and that's your call. That's your gift and that's your cross. That's your gift and that's your burden. And so I'm just praying for you today. I'm just praying that you are able to say yes to this gift and say yes to this burden, to say yes to the blessing and to say yes to the cross. I am praying for you. Please pray for me. My name is Father Mike. I cannot wait to see you tomorrow. God bless.

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1: 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O God, you manifest your power, particularly in forbearance and pity. 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Through Jesus Christ, thy Son, our Lord, who liveth and reigneth with thee in the unity of the Holy Spirit, God, world without end. Amen. In the name of the Father, and of the Son, and of the Holy Spirit. Amen.
2: But as soon as we begin to speak about love, we have to make some clarifications, because love has been redefined by our fallen world. 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Love means that I always get my way. 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In fact, that's not love, that's just self-centeredness. That's narcissism. Love is actually the exact opposite. 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That the Lord Jesus was willing to die that we might live. 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
5: Boston area weather. The current temp, 86 degrees, under partly cloudy skies. The heat index, 92 degrees. The wind is from the northwest at 9 miles per hour. The forecast for this afternoon, cloudy, and the temp, 87. Then this evening, a few clouds with a slight chance of rain. Temp about 78. That's the weather, brought to you by iCatholicMobile.com.
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7: EWTN News Link. I'm Anna Mitchell from the Sunrise Morning Show. Job creation stalled last month. The government's monthly employment report out today shows that 23,000 jobs were unexpectedly shed. Most analysts had been expecting to see as many as 83,000 new jobs created. And police are investigating the latest vandalism at St. Rita Catholic Church in Queens as a hate crime after a statue of the Virgin Mary was smashed with a hammer. The Diocese of Brooklyn says this marks the fourth vandalism incident at the parish in 2 years. Previous incidents damaged a stained glass window and statues of St. Francis and St. Jude. Church officials say the attack is part of a broader pattern of vandalism targeting Catholic churches in recent years. Authorities say no arrests have been made. For more news with a Catholic perspective, visit EWTNnews.com. Women of Grace with Jonette Williams starts now.
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11: Well, good morning, everyone, and welcome to Women of Grace Live. I am Johnette Williams. So very happy to be with you today. Always eager to hear from you here. And I certainly am hoping that you are living that abundant life of our Lord Jesus Christ. He wants you to do that. You know, if you look in sacred scripture at John chapter 10, verse 10, Jesus tells us that he's come that we might have life and have it more abundantly. It is his intention that you experience the abundant life every day of your life. And that doesn't necessarily mean the abundance that comes by way of money or worldly pleasures. It's the abundance of his grace. It's the abundance of his presence. It's the abundance of his love. And that is always available to you. All of those beautiful, beautiful heavenly realities are yours. All we need to do is to turn our gaze in his direction, open our hearts to receive them, right? And then walk in the way of them. You know, when you ask God to give you what it is that you need to continue to move forward in him, to continue to meet life's challenges and life's changes with a determined godly vision and a desire to live them in him, he gives us everything that we need. And we have to know that in faith. We have to believe that because it's true. But then it becomes our job to live accordingly, to move forward in that grace that we know

And here at Women of Grace Live, we like to talk about such things. We like to talk about, striving to really achieve a place within our being where we can use the grace that is ours to affect those challenges and those situations, those various changes that this world is going to bring us. And so we always appreciate hearing from you here. We just really, really love to hear from you the way in which you have been a more than conqueror in Christ Jesus through the grace that he's given you, or in the midst of the struggle, striving to apply those graces to a particular moment in time. Jesus never intended for us to live this life alone. He never intended for us to be, singular warriors. No. Mm-mm. When he first began his public ministry, he called together a community of people. He called together a community of men. And he soon had more followers that were coming after him, men and women. And the reason for that was because he wanted to teach them his ways, knowing that at some point in time, he would leave them. He would leave them on this earth. And those teachings that he would leave with them would be teachings that would aid them. And they would be those dispensers of those teachings to each other. They would be those helpers, holy helpers along the way that would aid each other, encourage each other, exhort each other. That they would be those men and women who would help each other to strive for the better part, to strive for those graces that Jesus surely was giving them and would continue to give them until they would reach eternal life, in which case they would live out the fullness of them. So, Women of Grace loves to receive your questions, loves to receive your thoughts, your inspirations. And I want to give you a couple of different ways in which you can do that. You can always text your questions to us and we will answer them on a day when we're only resorting to text questions or to calls that have been left for us. You use the same number to text us as you use to call us when we're taking your live calls. And that number is 833-288-EWTN, 833-288-3986. 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We will receive it, and at a given moment in time, we will address it right here on the air. Sometimes in the midst of our program, sometimes when we're just doing a show that is answering all of those kinds of questions. Another way in which you can get your questions to us is by using our listener comment caller line. And this is a line that is made just for you. It's available 24/7. You can leave a question for us. And the way that you contact us via that number is by punching in these numbers. Country code 1. 205-795-5773. That's country code 1, 205-795-5773. So I offer you those opportunities. There's still one more. And the still one more is to email your questions to us. You can email me at this, and it's simple, easy, breezy. 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We'll get your question. We will address it. Now, today is one of those days when we're dipping into some questions, we're dipping into some calls. So I'm not going to take your calls live. We do really like to get to that which you leave for us. And today is a day when we're going to get to it. But I want to remind you, I really want to exhort you. And realize, of course, that as I exhort you, I'm exhorting myself as well. No matter what it is that we're facing, no matter how difficult the cross might seem to be, and sometimes those crosses are very, very heavy. No matter how heavy the cross, God does not permit the cross without giving you the grace to bear it. He tells us that. Sacred Scripture is replete with that message. And I'm thinking right now of that beautiful passage in Sacred Scripture where Jesus exhorts us and says, pick up your cross and follow after me. For my burden is easy and my yoke is light, right? Why is that burden easy and the yoke light? Because he's carrying it with us. Because he's already carried the ultimate cross and won for us by way of that cross, the redemptive grace that we have to be able to apply to those moments. He sees everything.
He knows what you're going through right now. He knows what

you're going to go through tomorrow. He knows what you went through yesterday. He knows all about it. And he is there for you. But we have to turn our face in his direction. And we've got to ask. You know, that asking is sort of like a little trigger. It's like an ignition switch. And when we ask, that holy spout of grace gets turned on. And those graces fall down upon us. So you hear that music. We're going to go to a break. When we come back, we're going to be taking some of the questions and comments that have been left for us and have been sent in to us either via email or by way of texting, as well as on the phone. Once again, just to give you those numbers to use to leave a listener comment call for us, that number 205-795-5773. Of course, the email, womenofgrace@ewtn.com. And of course, to text 833-288-EWTN. Going to that break, coming right back. We're going to dip into it, so stay with us.

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3: Is chemical abortion in your water? It's a serious question that deserves a serious answer. Now, a peer-reviewed study reports finding biological activity consistent with mifepristone, the deadly chemical abortion drug, in environmental and municipal water samples from three cities. Researchers found anti-progesterone activity in both untreated and treated water. For years, pro-lifers have raised concerns about the wider impact of chemical abortion drugs entering our wastewater facilities. These filtration systems are not designed for the implications of widespread chemical abortion. These pills must be banned to save the lives of unborn babies and to protect the health of our nation.
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4: Grace Live. I'm Johnette Williams. So happy to be with you today. Today's one of those days where we are dipping into the calls that have been left for us, dipping into the messages that have come into us either by way of email or by way of texting. We're going to be getting to all of that in just a moment. But I did want to tell you about a couple of things that are up and coming at Women of Grace. You know, we're always doing something at Women of Grace. I always invite you to get out there and check out our website, womenofgrace.com. This is our apostolate to women. Of course, our television program, our radio program named after this apostolate. We have two opportunities for you to experience Women of Grace online through the means of a morning of grace and an evening of grace. And these are opportunities. They run about an hour and a half long. Women gather together. And these ones that are online offer you that opportunity to do so in the convenience of your own home. And we've got two of them coming up. The morning of grace is happening Tuesday, August 11th. That is very close in the very near future. I'm inviting you to join us for that morning of grace, Tuesday, August 11th. Or if you can't make it in the morning, there is an evening of grace on Thursday, August the 13th, and I invite you to join us for that one. They're going to be discussing the very same theme. And that theme is one I think that you're going to find very, very exciting. They are going to be experiencing, and by that I mean all of the participants, a beautiful opportunity to look at our Blessed Lady through the eyes of the mystics. The theme is Mystics, Mary, and You. It's going to be an exciting topic. It is a good way for you to have an opportunity to experience what Women of Grace is all about, what it's like. Lots of the women come all of the time. They so enjoy it that they take advantage of every opportunity that we're doing one of these online. These morning of graces and evenings of graces are also held in various in-person locations throughout the United States of America. But I wanted to make you aware of these two that are coming up really soon online, and I want to encourage you to sign up for them. There is an opportunity on Tuesday, August the 11th, which is in the morning, and then there is an evening of grace Thursday, August the 13th. All of the detailed information about start times, end times, and the way to register is available for you at our website. So just go to womenofgrace.com and check that out. And I want to remind you about something so exciting that's coming up really, really soon. Oh my goodness, I cannot wait. We are going to Poland. We have a pilgrimage that is brewing, and it's going to get started on September the 7th. It's going to last until the 16th. So I'd love for you to join us on this pilgrimage if, in fact, you are able to make it. We are going to Poland. We're going to be walking in the footsteps of St. John Paul II, St. Faustina, St. Maximilian Kolbe, St. Teresa Benedicta of the Cross. We're going to be visiting beautiful shrines and churches all along the way. We're going to have a great deal of fun. I can promise you that. And we are going with Bishop William Walterscheid. He is going to be our spiritual director for this pilgrimage. I'm so excited about that as well. I'm going to be there, obviously. My husband Jack is going to be with me. It's just going to be a marvelous, marvelous time. So I want to encourage you to get out again to our website, womenofgrace.com. Check it out underneath upcoming events. You will be able to click on that, and it's going to take you to 206 Tours, and that is going to give you the opportunity to register, but also to read about all of the details of where we're going to be, what we're going to be doing. It's going to help for you to have a deeper understanding of the various places where we are going to visit. You're going to have an opportunity to watch a video there about the locations that we will be seeing. You'll get an opportunity to see the countryside of Poland. Never have been there myself, eager to go. Everyone that goes to Poland tells me how beautiful it is. So I'm very, very excited about that. We're going to have some special surprises for you along the way. So check it out. Join us if you can. All righty. So there we are. That's what's coming up. Hoping that you take advantage of every opportunity. Join us at Women of Grace. It's a marvelous, marvelous apostolate to women based on what women tell us. We don't tout that about ourselves. We let them do the touting, but I will repeat the touting, and that's what I'm doing right now. Again, we're not taking any calls today. We're going to dip into some of the calls that have been left for us, as well as acknowledging some of the various text messages and emails that have come in. So let's get to it right away. And I'm going to invite you, Vanessa, to get that first one up there for us.
5: When we pass away and we meet God, will we see the rest of our family who has gone before us? I hope so. That's not brought out enough, and I really don't know. Thank you.
4: Well, thank you for this absolutely beautiful question, and it truly is a beautiful question. And I just want to say one thing. I hope so, too, but I also, not just hope so, I know so. We are assured of the fact through the teachings of the church that we will see our loved ones again. And I often think of this beautiful, beautiful statement that was made by St. John the 23rd. And he said, our loved ones are not separated from us, only invisible to us. We have to remember that when we're thinking about eternal life is in the present moment. Eternal life doesn't have a past and it doesn't have a future. It exists in the now, N-O-W, and you can think of those as capital letters, the N-O-W. Eternal life is always immediately present to us. It truly is. We talk about the grace of the present moment. So many of our great saints have written about, being present to the grace of the present moment, allowing ourselves to enter into that dimension of eternity that is always with us. Now, we don't experience that in a bodily sense necessarily, but our spirit does. You know, our spirit does. Interiorly, we can experience heaven even in the now of every single moment. And this is where the grace is. The grace is always where God is. God occupies the present moment. He's not in the past. He's not in the future. He's in the present. It's a very difficult thing for us to imagine because, you know, our lives are linear. We're born at a certain moment. We're going to die at a certain moment. And what happens in the midst of all of that is what we call life. And that life passes by days, weeks, months, years, decades. And, you know, when we look at the entirety of human existence, you know, centuries and millennia, right? But that's not the deal with God. God is in the present moment. So when the past was present, God was there. When the future is present, God will be there. But God is right here, right now, in this second that we have just passed. you know, in all of the seconds that have come by, you know, that first statement that I made to this statement, God is there. And we have this reality. We experience this reality in such a profound way at the Holy Sacrifice of the Mass. The Holy Sacrifice of the Mass is an entry into that reality, right? Jesus is made present on the altar by the words of the priest, who is an altar Christus, another Christ, and who is in persona Christi, in the person of Christ, as he is affecting, you know, the sacred species. And so we are with God. And when we're in a state of grace, when we're in that state of grace, the eternal life, you know, which is what grace is, it's participation in the life of God. Eternal life is present within us. And that's a concept that is just like quite remarkable. Now, we do know that since we live in time, that there will come a time when our soul will separate from our body, right? Our soul will go on to its eternal reward. Our flesh is going to stay behind. But we also know that when Jesus comes again, our body and our soul will be reunited, and we'll spend all eternity in heaven with our Lord or in hell. When Jesus comes again, purgatory is going to be over with, right? So it's going to be heaven or it's going to be hell. Those of us that are dead anyway, will have experienced our particular judgment. He will mete out judgment at that moment to those persons who are still living at the moment that he comes a second time, right? So that's going to be a completely different thing. And now, so you just have, I mean, really and truly, if you think about this in a logical sense, when we get to heaven, which is in the eternal moment, our loved ones will be there. And church teaching tells us we will know our loved ones. Now, our relationship with our loved ones will not be quite the same as it is here. For example, there's no marriage in heaven. But the loved one that you were married to on this earth will be in heaven. And you will be experiencing a whole new dynamic of love together. It will be that love that is caught up in the Trinitarian life itself. It's going to be something that we can't even begin to imagine, but something that we can hope for. And even in our time of prayer, you know, begin to taste. In the time when we receive our Lord Jesus Christ, you know, we can allow ourselves through the gift of our imagination and our openness of heart and spirit, you know, to begin to experience that. And one of the most beautiful realities that came to me after I lost my son was the fact that in Jesus Christ, we are all together. We are the mystical body of our Lord Jesus Christ. And what does the church teach us about the mystical body? What comprises the mystical body? The church triumphant, the church militant, and the church suffering. That's what comprises the mystical body of Christ. The church triumphant, all of the saints in heaven, and everyone in heaven is a saint. Some of those saints we know by name because they've been canonized by the church, right? But there's a lot of saints in heaven whose names we don't know. And hopefully among those names that we don't know would be our loved ones. Then there is the church militant. The church militant is you and me. The church militant is comprised of those of us that are still on earth that are fighting that good fight. The soldiers of Jesus Christ who are working it out, right? We're working out our salvation by way of grace. St. Paul tells us that, right? And so that is the church militant. The church suffering would be the holy souls in purgatory. Now, these souls are holy. Why are these souls holy? Why do we call the holy souls the holy souls? We call them the holy souls because they have already attained salvation. However, they died with a little bit of stuff being unresolved, right? Stuff is going to get worked out in purgatory. That final perfection of the soul, of the person, is going to come about in purgatory. That's what it's all about. It's purgation. It's the purifying state, right? So let's suppose that we died and we had wounds of the heart that were not yet healed. They're going to get healed up in purgatory. It's a hospital for the soul. In addition to that, let's suppose that we die in a state of grace. I mean, you have to be in a state of grace to get to purgatory, but you still have stuff worked out. I mentioned that. So if you die, for example, and you still haven't forgiven, anyone or everyone who has sinned against you. That's going to get worked out in purgatory, because you cannot get into heaven with lack of forgiveness. Can't do it. So, I mean, just note to those of us that are still part of the church militant on earth, if there's people you haven't forgiven, you got to get about the business of doing that. And you've got to figure out what forgiveness is and what forgiveness isn't. And you don't have to figure that out on your own, because there's many books about it. Even in my book, Experience, Grace, and Abundance, I have a whole chapter in there on forgiveness and a whole chapter in there on asking for forgiveness. Forgiveness doesn't mean that it was okay that the person did this against us. It doesn't mean that it didn't hurt. It doesn't mean that retribution might not be necessary. It doesn't mean that we forgive and forget. It doesn't mean that we're, our anger is unjustified. It doesn't mean any of those things. Forgiveness is a decision. We make a decision to forgive. And I like to say that forgiveness is a free will action. It's an action, not a feeling, not an emotion. It's a free will action prompted by grace that sets us free from the consequence of sin and permits us to give a moral gift to that person that offended us. Now, what's a moral gift? Well, a moral gift is a gift that means that we are extending that forgiveness, number one. Number two, that we even pray for that person, which Jesus tells us to do. He says, pray for your persecutors. That's one really great way to enter into the process of forgiveness, by praying for those that have injured us. When you pray for them, you are already extending a moral gift. But other things happen. When you pray for them, do you know what happens? God begins to release the animosity that you have towards that person. He begins to release the angst, and he begins to, what do I want to say? How do I want to phrase this? You begin to experience the healing grace that he has for you in light of that sin that was committed against you. See, Jesus tells us this stuff not because he just liked to talk. Jesus tells us this stuff because he loves us. And he wants for us to be set free from all that carries with it the negativity that happens by way of living in a broken and fallen world with broken and fallen people, of whom we are one. So when we pray for the persecutors, you know, we're entering into something holy, and entering into that becomes sort of like, think of it this way. Okay, think of it this way. It's like a release valve, you know, on a tire of a car. When we begin to pray, then the air, and the air would be the equivalent of the negative feelings, the animosity, the angst, the misery, all of the stuff that comes by way of holding on to grudges, it begins to be released, right? And then what does Jesus do? He pumps everything back up again with his grace. And that would be indicative of the good air that goes back into the tire. Right? And as that air is being released, right? As that animosity and that resentment and that bitterness is leaving, you know, our soul, our heart, you know, the interior of our being, as it's leaving that, now we're making room. Now we're making room for the grace that Jesus wants us to have, right? And so it flows into us. Right? It flows into us. And this is good stuff. It's not the noxious air of our misery and grief and grudge and resentment and all of that. No. This is the pure, beautiful air of the Holy Spirit that is filled with love, filled with mercy, filled with hope, filled with joy. You see how that works? So, you know, you're not going to get into heaven with any lack of forgiveness. So it's going to get worked out in purgatory, which I think is going to be a more difficult process, quite frankly. Or you can start on it right now. And I really want to encourage you to start on it right now. And as you start on it, the other thing that happens with that is that, you know, there's this beautiful gift of wisdom, where we begin to see the event that was committed against us through the eyes of God. And seeing it through the eyes of God doesn't mean that it ever should have happened. But God helps us to see certain aspects of this that we could not have perceived. unless we were willing to enter into this process that Jesus tells us to enter into. He begins to reframe the incident. We begin to see things a little differently. And it actually can even get to the point where you can have compassion. Compassion for the person that did this against you. Because they could not have possibly known the love of God and committed that action. More on the other side of the break. Stay with us. We're still not finished with this. We're coming right back. Stay tuned.
6: It's a scientific fact that every human life begins at fertilization. 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
7: 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Thank you for helping bring the light of Christ to the airwaves and to the roads that we travel every day. Let us pray for our Archbishop Richard Henning. May he stand firm and shepherd his flock in thy strength, O Lord, in the loftiness of thy name. Let us pray. O God, the shepherd and ruler of all the faithful, look favorably upon thy servant Richard, whom thou hast willed to be the shepherd in charge of the Church of Boston. Give to him, we beg thee, by word and example to profit those he has placed over, that he may come, together with the flock entrusted to him, to eternal life. Through Christ our Lord. Amen.
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4: 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You're listening to Women of Grace Live. I'm Johnette Williams. Happy to be with you today. Today's one of the days where we're not taking your phone calls. I know. But I'll tell you what, we're answering some of the questions that have come in by phone call for us that have been left on our listener comment line. Let me give you that number. You can leave a question for us there 24/7. We'll answer it on a day like today. That number is country code 1-205-795-5773. Country code 1-205-795-5773. Another way in which you can get a question to us is to email me. womenofgrace@ewtn.com is the address for you to use. Women, plural. Women of Grace, all one word. womenofgrace@ewtn.com. And you can also text us. You use the same number to text us as you would use if you were placing a call and we were taking calls. And that number is 833-288-EWTN, 833-288-3986. We received a really interesting question. And just to kind of refresh our memory, the question was, are we going to see our loved ones in heaven? And I began to answer that question saying, yes, I can assure you the quick and easy answer is yes, but I'm not prone to quick and easy answers. So yes, the church assures us that we will see our loved ones in heaven. I mentioned that our relationship to our loved ones will not be quite the same as it is here. For example, there's no marriage in heaven, but we will be enjoying the beatific vision together and we will know each other. And we began to talk about the fact that when we are in the state of grace and in very special moments, for example, when we're at the Holy Sacrifice of the Mass and Jesus is made present in time to us by way of the confection of the bread and the wine, which becomes the sacred species, the body, blood, soul, and divinity of our Lord Jesus Christ, we are caught up in an eternal reality. We are in the eternal moment, and that eternal moment is always available to us. And I was talking about the fact that, you know, the fact of the matter is, in order for us to achieve eternal life in heaven, we have to be in a state of grace. We have to die in a state of grace. And we have to be freed from some of that which could prohibit this immediate union with God. And I was talking about some of the things that would have to get cleaned up after we die. And God in his mercy and kindness, I mean, he is so good to us. He gives us that opportunity, right? You cannot get into heaven with wounds of the heart. The wounds have to be healed. And so purgatory is the place where wounds of the heart that were not really attended to, or maybe just need kind of a little tweaking at the end. That's the place where that takes place. It's a mercy room. It's a hospital for the soul, right? These are individuals that have lived a good life that don't die in mortal sin, but you know, they still don't have everything just the way that it needs to be to enter into heaven. Another aspect of our soul that needs to be resolved, if it's not resolved here, is this whole area of forgiveness. We cannot get into heaven with any unforgiveness on our soul, right? We can't. We have got to forgive. So I was just sharing with you prior to the break, what forgiveness is, what forgiveness is not, and what happens when we forgive. And I likened it really to a tire. I kind of like that analogy the more I think about it. So think about this for a moment. So let's suppose that, let's take a tire and a tire gets, it gets slashed in some way. You run over some glass or you get a nail in it. I think we've all had those kinds of things happen to us. Well, what happens? Well, the air in the tire gets left out, right? So when we think about the holding on to all of the grudges, when we think about holding on to, you know, all of the sins that people have committed against us, when we allow ourselves to be filled with bitterness and we allow ourselves to be filled with resentment, you know, that's bad air. That's bad air, right? I was saying that, you know, when we pray, when we're praying for that other person, when we're offering prayer for the person that's actually persecuted us, fulfilling a mandate that Jesus gives us in sacred scripture. He tells us that he tells us to pray for our enemy. He doesn't make it as a suggestion. He tells us that we have to pray for our enemy. So when we pray, in a converse way, where a slash in the tire is not a good thing, that prayer for that person becomes a slash, right, into the tire of our resentment, into the tire of our bitterness, right? And all of that bad air begins to come out of us, right? Through that prayer. It just starts to happen. It's really quite a beautiful thing. It's a spiritual reality. You have to try it to see it, but it's true. Even if you're praying in a grudging way, just start to pray. Even if you say to the Lord, I don't want to pray for this person. I don't, but you say, I have to. So, okay. So I'm going to say Hail Mary for this person. Hail Mary, full of grace. The Lord is with thee. I can't say that that's a very beautiful way to pray, but if that's all we got to give, then we give it. And as we do that, and we continue to do that, this process of getting rid of the bitterness, the anxiety, the resentment, the grudge, it begins to be released. As it begins to be released, now that tire has room to receive that good air. What is that good air? Well, the good air is the breath of the Holy Spirit. And what does the breath of the Holy Spirit brings? It brings peace. It brings joy. It brings hope, right? It brings all of these beautiful, beautiful realities, right? We experience mercy. We experience kindness. We experience love. And that's when you know that you have really forgiven. That it's a decision. You've really forgiven. But when you know that you've gotten all of the residual effects of all that misery out of your system, when do you know? It's when you can pray for that person and you can experience love for that person. And that love typically comes by way of the insight that the Lord gives you as you are heeding that beautiful, beautiful mandate to forgive our enemies. And that love oftentimes comes in the form of compassion. Because if somebody has really sinned against you, even in very egregious ways, horrible ways, awful ways, I can't even name the ways because you know what those ways would be. You have to know this. That in that moment that action was committed against you or was committed against a loved one, that person could not have known the love of God. Because anyone who knows the love of God cannot act in an egregious way against another person. It's not possible. It's not possible. And if that person did not know God in that moment, then that person needs our prayer and needs our compassion. Because life without God is miserable. And that misery extends through our actions, through our words, through our demeanor, through our personality. So that's really a big deal. Now, there's one more thing that gets remedied for us in purgatory. And the church talks quite a bit about this. And that is the residual effect of sin. And so what is the residual effect of sin? Well, every sin that we commit has a residual effect. We go to confession. The sin is expunged through the absolution of the priest who is in persona Christi. It's Jesus. I hate to use this word exactly, using, because it has such a negative connotation. But it's Jesus acting through the priest to forgive us our sin, right? So the sin is gone. But there are still consequences that have occurred because of that sin that need to be resolved. Those consequences are called residual effects of the sin. So, you know, the most common example that's used is the little boy who's playing ball and he, you know, hits the ball and it breaks the guy's window, right? And the daddy marches the little boy, over to the neighbor's house and says, "Son, you have to apologize." And so little boy says, and little boy's sincere. And little boy says, "I'm really sorry. You know, I'm really sorry. I didn't mean to break your window. I just didn't even know I could hit the ball that hard. But there, I broke your window." And that's very good. And the man says, well, I forgive you. I understand. I was a kid myself once and I broke my neighbor's window. But the neighbor is still left with a broken window. So that broken window has to be repaired. So even though the guy has given him forgiveness, there's still a consequence. And that consequence is, you know, the drafty air coming into this guy's house. So the dad says to the boy, "Okay, son, here's what I'm going to do. You know, we're going to work this out together. I'm going to replace this man's window, but, you know, you're going to have to pay me back through your allowance. So for the next ever so many months, you don't get an allowance. Or you're going to have to get a paper route." Well, we don't have paper routes anymore. In my day, they did. "You're going to have to get a paper route and you're going to have to deliver papers and get paid a little bit of money until this gets resolved, you know. You know, that's residual effect. So the sin is forgiven, but there is still the matter that needs to be taken care of. There's still that residual business that's got to get resolved. But the fact of the matter is, once we're in heaven, that's all gone. And yes, very long answer to this question, which could have been ended with just the word yes. Yes, we will see our loved ones, though our relationship with them will be quite different, because now we're going to all be like equal in terms of our children are going to be our children, but not our children. They're going to be our brothers and sisters in Christ. There's going to be equal footing the whole way around, right? Our husband is going to be our husband, or our wife is going to be our wife, but that marital union is not there. You know, we'll recognize them as the people that we were married to, but we're not going to be married. There's no marriage in heaven. As a matter of fact, the sacrament of marriage is really a depiction of the soul's union with God. It's a sign. It's a sign of what is to be. Isn't that good stuff? I mean, you just can't make this stuff up. You can't make God's stuff up. All you can do is enter into what God has already made up, what he's already created, and what he's already given to us. So I hope that answers your question. And I hope that maybe, you know, in the midst of that very long answer, there are some other questions that you might have had that got answered as well. Okay, so let's move on here. We've got a text message for us. This comes from David. David asks this: "Is it okay for Catholics to get tattoos? Why or why not?" Well, David, thank you. This is an interesting question because, you know, I guess maybe for the past, I'm going to take a stab at this, 25 years or so, tattoos have become something that's been mainstream. There was a period of time when tattoos were not mainstream. People had tattoos. Generally, it was men who were in the services that had tattoos, or, you know, it was individuals who were in circuses whose whole body was tattooed. The tattooed man, for example, was something that was a part of circus life for many, many years. But today, tattoos have gone mainstream, and a lot of people have tattoos. So what does the church say about tattoos? Well, the church does not say that we cannot have a tattoo. That's number one. So there is no teaching against a tattoo. What the church teaches is that we cannot deface our body. We cannot deface our body. So a tattoo, you know, okay, that's fine. But when the tattooing becomes something that is defacing our body, then we run into a problem. We could use the same example or the same answer for people that deface their bodies through piercings all over the place. That's a defacement of the body. It's not an enhancement to the body. It's something that's taking this beautiful creation that God has made and saying it's not good enough. So the church, a tattoo. Well, I know a whole lot of priests that have tattoos, that got tattoos before they were priests. I know people that have tattoos, some of whom live in my own family. The church does not teach against them. But when it becomes something where the tattoos are replacing, the ability to really see the person, a distraction to the person, that's bad. Like, I don't understand these people. I really don't understand why people get tattoos on their faces, for example. I don't understand that. Your face is to be a reflection of God, and some of these tattoos are horrible. I would say that the church would have difficulty and struggle with a tattoo, any tattoo, even if it's just a singular tattoo, that was of an occult symbol. That would be bad. That would not be, why would we mark ourselves with something that is a threshold or an opening, a gateway for demonic spirits? That would be reprehensible. Anything that would be ungodly, some kind of a defacement of the crucifix, for example, that would not be a good thing. The church would not permit that kind of a thing, because now we are not marking ourselves with a sign that reverences God and reverences the human person. So, I'm not a fan. I have to say I'm not a fan. Even though I have people in my own family who have tattoos, I'm really not a fan of them. But a lot of times we make decisions prior to coming into a deeper relationship with our Lord. And sometimes we regret those decisions, right? Sometimes the tattoos are very grotesque. So anything that would be grotesque, anything that would be occult, anything that would be a blasphemy to God, the church would not, that would be a problem. That would be sinful. But somebody gets a butterfly, or you get, something, and, give mom and a heart, that kind of a thing, or you want to remember a loved one who's passed on. Well, I understand that. And so does Holy Mother Church. But we have to make a decision. When is enough enough? When is too much too much? And so I would say that some of the sleeving that we see today, some of the, again, as I say, the face, the neck, some of this is just, I don't know. And it's very expensive. It always makes me wonder, because, tattoos are very expensive. It is a type of art, that there's a certain artistic skill that's required for them. And, if it's very expensive. And yet these are some of the people you wonder, why are we not taking that money and doing something very worthwhile for others with it? I don't understand. But anyway, that's me. This is your personal opinion coming at you, my personal opinion coming at you. So that's what I would say, David. The church does not teach against it. The church doesn't also applaud it. And if it's something that's occult, grotesque, or as I say, a defamation, a blasphemy to God, then certainly the church is not going to permit that. Okay, we're going to go to a text message now. And this comes to us from Colin. And Colin asks this: why don't Catholics permit non-Catholics to take communion when visiting a parish if Christianity is universally true and free for everyone? And Colin, this is a really, really good question, and it's one that's often asked. And here's the answer. And I'm going to probably give you a little bit of a longer answer than you anticipate. But first of all, when we receive Jesus, we are acknowledging two things. We're acknowledging that we are in communion with the church that Jesus founded. Jesus only founded one church, and the one church that Jesus founded is the Catholic Church. Every other Christian religion is a denomination of the Catholic Church. It's a denomination. It does not contain the fullness of truth in it. Only the Catholic Church is the church founded by our Lord Jesus Christ. And it is to the Catholic Church that he promised that he would send the Paraclete, the Holy Spirit, to guide and direct the church. So when we receive communion, the word itself indicates exactly what it is. It's come with union. It's with union. With union of the church, with union with the church that Jesus Christ founded. It also means communion with Jesus. It means communion with the body, blood, soul, and divinity of our Lord Jesus Christ. So there's a twofold communion that is taking place in that action of receiving Holy Communion. One, I stand with the church that Jesus Christ founded, which is the Catholic Church. Two, I believe that I am receiving the body, the blood, the soul, the divinity of our Lord Jesus Christ, and I am being united with him. Now, the Catholic Church teaches this. The Protestant denominations do not teach this. First of all, their communion is not the body, blood, soul, and divinity of our Lord Jesus Christ. They don't pretend that it is. They don't look at it that way. And in most cases, it's not wine and bread, which is what we're to use because that's what Jesus used when he instituted the sacrament. It's grape juice and a cracker, or it's, you know, something else. It's you know, some other beverage and some other, you know, kind of toasty material. So that is why we cannot permit people who are not Catholic to receive Jesus. Even when somebody is in OCIA and they're coming into the faith, they cannot receive our Lord until they have come into the church at the Easter Vigil, or if other arrangements have been made for them to come into the church prior to that. So that's just it. Now, I want to address what you said here too, you use the reasoning here that Catholics, if I can put this into the positive rather than in the negative, you believe that all Christians should be able to receive Holy Communion in a Catholic church because Christianity is universally true and free for everyone. Well, that's really not quite accurate. Christianity is universal. Quite frankly, did you know that that's what the name Catholic means? It was first used by St. Ignatius of Antioch, and Catholic means universal. There was a time in the history that extended up until Martin Luther where the church was universal. But, you know, after that fact, and of course we had the Orthodox situation that occurred in the 1000s, we've got to put that in a bracket because that's a separate case, but I'm talking about the Protestant denominations here. Until Martin Luther, all of Christendom was united. All of Christendom was united. Again, putting Orthodoxy into a separate category. All of Christianity is not united. So it is not universal, period. It's not universally true. Protestant denominations do not believe all of the teachings of the Catholic Church. They've picked and chosen those ones that they want to believe and gotten rid of the ones they don't want to believe. They do that because that's what Martin Luther did. And as those Protestant denominations continued to denominate, it drifted further and further and further away from what was held in common initially with the Catholic Church. So it's not universally true, and it's not universally free. We don't have absolute freedom, you know, in terms of our life of faith when we're not adhering to the truths that Jesus entrusted to the church. So, you know, I mean, there's an aspect of disbelief that exists. So if we're persisting in disbelief, we're not really free because we're not free to truly believe. We are locked up in disbelief. And I can give you some examples of that. The Protestant understanding of grace is not the same as the Catholic understanding of grace. The Catholic understanding of sacrament is not the same as the Protestant understanding of sacrament. The Catholic understanding of salvation is not the same as the Protestant understanding of salvation. The Catholic understanding of predestination is not the same as the Protestant understanding of predestination. The Catholic understanding of a saint is not the same as a Protestant understanding of who a saint is. So there's many other ways, but there's five of them for you. So, I just think that your question is well-intended, because we don't want to shut anyone out. But it isn't the church that's actually shutting someone out. It's the persistence in a belief system that doesn't embrace the fullness of the truth. And if you look at the word Protestant, and I've said this on the air before, if you look at the word Protestant, what would be the root word that's contained within the name Protestant? What is the root word? Well, the root word is protest, right? So what is protest? Protest is an action of rebellion against something. And so Protestantism is a rebellion against the church that Jesus Christ founded. And what involves rebellion? Is rebellion something that we look at and say, that's an attribute of God? That's an attribute of Christ? No, it's not. Where is the first action of rebellion? Well, we read about it in Revelation in chapter 12. The first act of rebellion was Lucifer. And we see humanity engaging in an act of rebellion in the garden. But it's all actions against what God has established. And so that spirit of rebellion foments against this full embrace of the church that Jesus Christ founded. I know that that sounds harsh on some ears. I don't mean to offend, but I'm just putting it out there. Study the Catholic Church. Study the early history of the church. If you truly study the church and her history, to be intellectually true to oneself, to have intellectual integrity, there's really only one choice. And that choice is always available. Come home to Rome. God bless all of you. Bye-bye now.
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The angel of the Lord declared unto Mary, Hail Mary, full of grace, the Lord is with thee. Blessed art thou among women, and blessed is the fruit of thy womb, Jesus.

Lord is with thee. Blessed art thou among women, and blessed is the fruit of thy womb, Jesus. Word was made flesh. Hail Mary, full of grace, the Lord is with thee. Blessed art thou among women, and blessed is the fruit of thy womb, Jesus. Pray for us, Holy Mother of God. Let us pray.

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3: 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I'm your host, Rudy Carlos. Good to be here with you this afternoon. Thank you for spending it here at the Station of the Cross. Today on the show, what are we to make of so-called religious liberty? This is a hot-button issue. We're going to approach it with a moderate take here. But especially in the light of the Vatican II documents, and relating those to the entire tradition of the Church. So we'll talk about religious liberty here. His heart is telling him yes, but his priest is telling him no. Anonymous in Mexico asks, should I marry my girlfriend even though my priest's, he's suggesting that I wait until I'm more independent. Also, how long should your confessions be? We'll get Father's take on that. But if you've ever wanted to ask a Catholic priest a question, this is a live call-in show. And so you can ask your questions to Father Elias Mary Mills. He's one of our resident Franciscan priests, a regular contributor to the show. So it could be a question about scripture. It could be a question about a religious life. It could be about questions about documents in Vatican II. We'll try and answer those. It could be about coming into the Church, or maybe your objections. Call them in. We always love to hear your beautiful voice here on air. Our call-in line is 1-877-511-5483. It's the surest and easiest way of getting your question answered during this hour. So if you have a favorite priest, always call in your questions. That's the easiest way to get your question answered. 1-877-511-5483. You can also email us, priests, with an S at the end, priests@thestationofthecross.com. But to answer all your questions, we welcome back Father Elias Mary Mills. He's a Franciscan friar of the Immaculate. Welcome back, Father. It's good to have you here.
4: Thank you. It's good to be back. I'm sorry I missed the last time I was here. I wasn't here. Anyway.
3: No problem. Well, it's always a treat to have you here, Father. Let's jump into this question. We'll start off with the hard questions first. This is about the Vatican II documents here on religious liberty. Anonymous is wondering, how can you interpret Vatican II's comments of religious liberty with previous teachings of the Church? He says, while I agree that it can be interpreted in continuity with the previous Church teachings in the sense that nobody should be coerced into the faith, it also seems to be the case that the interpretation of the vast majority of the Church, including the Vatican, goes much further than this, suggesting that there are natural rights for error or supporting religious indifferentism. And he cites here the Assisi scandal, which has actually happened more than once. But what do you think about this question, Father?
4: Well, I think that you have to make a distinction here that Vatican II document

0: part of the problem that's in the church right now is the lack of clarity, and it seems that the anti-church people are promoting their doctrines and usurping the church's moral seat in promoting things which are not the teaching of the church and are not the mind of Christ, which those who are cardinals in the church and bishops should be asking those questions, I think, of how can this be? Because, you know, something like synodality, if it's pushed to its logical conclusion, would lead to the suicide, you might say, of the church, because it isn't proper. Some people have even referred to it as synodomy, which I think is probably a better word, because it's in line with, sounds too much like sodomy, and it seems that that's what synodality is all about promoting, is sodomy. So wow. I think that this is something that is, this is not the mind of the church. And so this is something that should be addressed by those who are, who wear the, and who have the responsibility as a successor of the apostles. They need to be calling this out instead of going along with something which is not at all in line with even the traditional understanding of a synod. You can't make things up. You can't, there's no such thing as creative theology. If you're creating some theological thing that has no roots in tradition, then it's not Catholic. We don't want creative writing class in theology class. That's not what it's supposed to be, presenting the deposit of faith which they have received, and not somehow kind of make it up as we go and wish it to be something that it isn't. So I think this is where we have to. And, you know, the scandal that was caused at Assisi, I think, you know, Pope John Paul II tried to do his best, I think, to make the best out of a bad situation. And maybe, of course, as the Pope said, he may be infallible, but he's not all powerful. And sometimes he can be put in positions where I think he is put under in positions which are very compromising, but he tries to do his best to make things right. I know that as the Assisi thing went along, it eventually was discontinued. For a while there, you know, Pope John Paul II tried to correct some erroneous presentations. You know, they put the Buddha inside the church, and he said, no, they need to be outside. They should not even been present there, I don't think. But, you know, these are things where the Pope makes a decision regarding some things which are not necessarily infallible. Matters of governance sometimes can be mistaken, or he could make a better decision than he did. You know, but to somehow say that the Vatican documents are somehow, even though they are written in a very, sometimes a very ambiguous or very broad sense, I think that this is where Pope Benedict, of course, wanted to correct it and say it's a hermeneutic of continuity, not the hermeneutic of rupture. And right now, I think we're doing more hermeneutic of rupture than we are in continuity. So I think that that's what we need to look at, and always remind ourselves of that, because, of course, we can't force someone to become Catholic. We have to respect their freedom of conscience, but at the same time, we have to present them with the truth. We have a moral obligation to speak the truth to them and to let them know that, and this is the problem with this false ecumenism out there, this false indifferent, you know, this indifferentism that, you know, it doesn't matter what you believe, there's all these. Not ways, but he is the only, there's only salvation under one name, and that's the name of Jesus, and the church that he has established under his most holy name, which is the Holy Roman Catholic Church, and all those churches in union with it. So I just think that we need to keep speaking the truth, even when it's sometimes being obfuscated and not clear, even today, and from those who should be speaking the truth with clarity and not ambiguity. So.
1: Amen. Thank you, Anonymous, for sending in that question. Speaking of the synod, it bothers me that there's involvement from the lay people. I just think, like, why? Like, when most people...

0: well, this are is... not properly mm-hmm. formed. It's like, why would you involve these people? It's just silly.
1: Well, it's because they have an agenda. They have an agenda. They want to, as one person said, it's just they want some kind of appearance of being democratic. But what it really is to promote an agenda, which is really autocratic, which is the moral. It's the dictatorship of moral relativism, you know, trying to look like we're democratic. We're going to promote all these things, which are really an agenda of a few modernist clerics. And who have an agenda to want to change the church into their to the image and likeness of man instead of Christ's model that he laid down. So this is why synods were never that way. Synods, which were very rare in the past, and even up until this perversion of synodality, synods were Pope and bishops. The Pope called bishops together to talk about matters of the faith, and that was only consultative. It wasn't like, oh, he didn't have to take their advice, or he could, you know, it was all to help him in his governance. But he was the one who made the decision or confirmed whatever was talked about. Some kind of democratic. They didn't come there and vote. It wasn't a parliament of the Catholic Church.
0: Let's get back to it. Please, God, make it so. In our lifetime, maybe not. It's going to take time to undo some of this stuff. A great question to kick us off here on Ask a Priest Live. If you have a question for a Catholic priest, call it in. 1-877-511-5483. 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
5: Can we be happy without God? Atheists say yes, we Christians say yes, but only to a certain extent. What's our reason? There are some natural human desires that can be satisfied without living for God. The desire for sensory pleasure, success, and loving relationships. There are certain desires, however, that can't be satisfied without God. For example, we don't just desire some love, we desire infinite love, love without limit. This is manifest when we get frustrated with imperfect manifestations of it. The same is true for knowledge, justice, and beauty. Since God alone is infinite in these perfections, only He can satisfy our desires for them. Therefore, to borrow from St. Augustine, without God, our hearts would be forever restless. And my friends, a restless heart is an unhappy heart. I'm Carlo Broussard with a ready reason for Catholic Answers, Catholic.com.
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0: Blessed be the holy name of Jesus and His most sacred heart. Have mercy on us. This is the month of the Sacred Heart. Thanks be to God. 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There is a collection of prayers there dedicated to the Sacred Heart in the month of the Sacred Heart here in June. But let's jump back into the questions. We're joined by Father Elias Mary Mills. He's a Franciscan Friar of the Immaculate. He joins us today to answer your questions. And this one came in from Gary in Chicago, Illinois. Father, what's your day-to-day life like as a Franciscan friar?
1: 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And then on weekdays at 4:45, the bell rings, rising. You have 15 minutes to get to the chapel at 5 a.m., where we pray our morning prayers, our little community prayers that we say. Then we pray the Office of Readings, which is the Liturgy of the Hours. And then the office readings part, which is Lauds. And then we do a half hour of mental prayer between that. And then we do Matins, which is maybe Matins and Lauds. We do that in the morning. Then after about maybe a half hour free time, we have preparation for Mass at 7 a.m. Some of us have to go out and do a Mass earlier for a group of sisters, so we leave at 6 o'clock, so we finish our prayers earlier and go. Then we have some Thanksgiving after Mass, and usually by from 7 o'clock is Mass. By, well, somewhere between 10 minutes to 8 or 8 o'clock, we're in the refectory for breakfast, which during the week, weekdays, non-feast days, we have our breakfast in silence with listening to some kind of Catholic talk or reading while eating. And that lasts about a half hour, and then we do dishes. So then 9 o'clock is work period till 1 p.m. We break for the Angelus at noon, and then 1 p.m. we have midday prayer and some spiritual reading. We have our midday meal at about 1:30. Then we do the dishes, and we have about a siesta period running from about 2:30 till about 4, when we rise again about 10 minutes to 4 for meditation in front of the Blessed Sacrament exposed. We have meditation for a half hour, or mental prayer, excuse me. Then the Vespers, then the Rosary, then we have the Litany of Our Lady, and then we have Benediction. So that ends right around 5:25 or so in the afternoon, evening. Then we have a free period until which you can go have some supper on your own if you want, or continue to do some work, or free time to do whatever you have to do to catch up until 8:30 in the evening, when we have night prayer. On the solemnities, we would have community recreation before night prayer. So 8:30 is night prayer, and that takes about 20 minutes or so. And then we have, we repose the Blessed Sacrament, and usually the friars try to be in bed by 10. So that's kind of like our day. As I said, on Sundays, we rise later at 5:30 in the morning. So we have a different little schedule, but that's pretty much, it's always some prayer and some spiritual reading and things to do to, and holy hour every day. So that's pretty much
0: that
1: our life.
0: That's a purpose-filled day right there. Thank you, Gary, and thank you, Father, for sharing that. Anonymous in Mexico City, he brings up an interesting question here. And I wonder if we have all the context here. Anonymous in Mexico City, mándanos otro mensaje. Send us another message, just to be sure here. How do I know that the person I want to marry is the one that God intends for me? I'm dating a very devout, chaste, and traditional Catholic girl. I know that with her, I would have children for heaven, but a priest told me to break up with her because once I have my own place and a job, God will show me who my future wife will be at the time. And that I should focus on that rather than on this relationship. I've prayed a lot to God about our relationship, and through spiritual discernment, my soul feels more at peace and happy with the idea of marrying my current girlfriend. Here's the context that we're missing here. I mean, maybe your priest knows you personally and suggested this. We don't know that. Also, we don't know how old you are, so maybe that has a part to play in this. But what do you think about this question, Father?
1: Well, the first thing that came to mind is how old is this young man? I mean, if he's not yet, it seems that the priest is concerned that he's too much involved with the young lady before he can live his own life and support a family, and that he's wanting him to step back from that relationship and get himself prepared to be able to support a family. Maybe, I don't know, maybe 16 years old. I have no idea. Or maybe he's not yet finished his college. You know, I find it, you know, marriage is difficult to enter into upon when you're both free and ready to establish a family. But if you're still studying and trying to prepare, it seems like there's a lot of stress put on a marriage. I don't know how some young people do that when they have trying to finish school and prepare for a career and then get married and you have to provide for spouse and not only that, but possible children, that I would think that the priest, you know, judging, he says he's been discernment, but part of the discernment is that you're asking somebody else to give you some input. Of course, you can convince ourselves of anything. And so this is part of the discernment process, is what is from God and what is from myself. And it's easy to make my own desires to appear like they're from heaven, you know, and they may not be, or they may be good desires, but they may not yet be what God wants. I think what the priest is saying to him is to step back from it. He's not saying that maybe this young lady might be the spouse that you will, but I think he's saying step back from your relationship and get yourself prepared for a future life of marriage. And then maybe at that time, you know, always the first love might be not always, you know, the most prudent. I think the priest is just asking him to be patient and to be prudent. And I think he ought to follow that advice. And doesn't mean he's saying that you can't have a friendship with this person, but I think he's saying, you know, just step back from it and focus on getting your life ready so that you can provide those material things that need to be involved, or even more maturity for yourself. Maybe he's also concerned about the maturity of the people involved. I know a priest that I had some relatives. They were one was not Catholic and they were marrying a Catholic, and they went to the priest and the priest said, no, I'm not going to marry you because you're not mature enough. He could tell that they were not. And so he refused to marry them because he could see really that there was a lack of maturity, and they disregarded him and they got married and they outside the church. And of course it didn't, the priest was right. It ended up in divorce. They weren't mature, and he made a proper judgment. You know, just because a priest, someone comes and get married, the priest has to make a discernment. It's part of his involvement in the process is to believe if there's these people have what it takes to make a marriage. And sometimes it can be a lack of maturity that needs to be acquired and or is not there. So I think that the young man should go back to the priest and talk to him some more. And he obviously consulted him. He asked for his advice and he gave him his opinion, and not knowing all the details, as you said, Rudy, I think it's better for him to follow that advice, or maybe he misunderstood what the priest was saying and get some clarity there.
0: Thank you, Anonymous in Mexico City. If we missed something, send us another message with more context, or call us if possible. I think it's toll free if you call. Double check on that. Either way, send us a message and let us know if we missed anything there. We're going to take, speaking of calls, we're going to take a call from our friend Jesus from Illinois. Welcome. What's your question for Father Elias Mary Mills?
6: Good morning, Father. My name is... I have a
0: I'm sorry, it's a little hard to hear you. Do you mind getting closer to your phone? Jesus, are you there? Can you speak into the phone a little bit? It's a little hard to hear you.
6: Good morning, Father. My name is Jesus. I got a question to ask. Why we need to love our enemies, and how can I love them?
1: Why should you love your enemies? Well, because Christ himself loved us when we were not yet his friends. You know, he's the first example, because when it says when Christ died for us, we were not his friends. That's why he came to reconcile us to the Father, because of the sin of our first parents, Adam and Eve. We were put in a relationship where we were not at all in friendship with God because we had lost the grace of friendship that our first parents had. So our Lord shows the example. He loved us so much. He loved us that he even laid down his life for us when we weren't his friends. So, and he says, you know, even pagans love those who love them and do good to those who do good to them, which separates us from just a natural love, is that supernatural quality, which is to be able to love those who hate us and persecute us, because Christ showed that by his very example that, you know, we crucified our Lord and Savior and he died for us and did not respond by, he could have just wiped out all of creation, but that would in one sense be kind of a saying that what he did was a mistake and he didn't make a mistake in creating us. We're the ones that did the wrong, but he wants us to, you know, he wants to show by his example of love, first of all, how much he loves us and that we should also, it says, love one another as I have loved you. So obviously, you should love your enemies and pray for them because Christ is the example. He set the example for us, and that's what makes us Christians, is that we're able to love like Christ and to love those who even hate us. So that's our reason why, Jesus. God bless.
0: Thank you, Jesus, for calling in that question. Good to hear from you. Stay in touch with us. But on the other side of the break, we're going to take this question here. What happens when something pops into mind that could be sinful? I mean, it's not like you're really giving consent. So does it make it a venial sin or is it always a mortal sin? That's a great question from Armando. We'll get to it in just a moment here. But if you have a question for a priest, call it in 1-877-511-5483.
3: 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On August 7th, we celebrate the feast of St. Cajetan, Confessor. Cajetan was born in the year of our Lord 1480 to a pious noble Venetian couple. His mother placed him under the protection of Our Lady, and he was such a devout child that from an early age he was already called the Saint. Cajetan studied law in Padua and served Pope Julius II in Rome, where he was eventually ordained. After the pontiff's death, Cajetan resigned his position and returned to Venice to serve the poor. After returning to Rome, Cajetan was inspired to begin a new priestly order in opposition to the shocking corruption rampant in the church at the time, and particularly in the Eternal City. The congregation of clerics regular is more commonly known as the Theatines, because one of Cajetan's first companions and the first superior of the order, the future Pope Paul IV, was then Bishop of Theate, or Chieti. During the infamous sack of Rome by mutinous heretic soldiers, the Theatines fled to Venice, where they helped St. Jerome Emiliani begin his own order. After serving two terms as superior of the Theatines himself, Cajetan died in Naples in the year of our Lord 1547. Also celebrated on this day are Pope St. Sixtus II in the modern calendar, St. Donatus of Arezzo, St. Albert of Sicily, St. Claudia, daughter of the British King Caractacus, and many other martyrs, confessors, and holy virgins. For more about the saints and seasons of the Catholic Church, visit thestationofthecross.com/saints and seasons.
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0: Blessed be the holy name of Jesus. Welcome back to the show. Lots of really great questions so far today, but feel free to include yours. 1-877-511-5483. That's our call in line. And before we jump back into the questions here, I want to thank everybody who stepped up during our 2026 spring appeal. 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But right before the break, we had a call from our friend Jesus. He was asking, why do we have to love our enemies? But we didn't get to answer, how can we do this? So, Father, I know you had some practical tips. The floor is yours.
1: Well, first of all, how can we do this? We can't do it if we don't pray. We have to ask God for the grace. That's why when we pray the Our Father, we say, forgive us our trespasses as we forgive those who trespass against us. So really the condition for our to be forgiven is our ability to forgive those. And that's ultimately, you know, a type of love of our enemies is to forgive them. And of course, you know, to pray and ask our Lord for the grace to love like he did. Is first and foremost, I think, the way that it's a grace that we have to ask for. And one of the things that I think will be very helpful is to consecrate yourself to Our Lady, because she also exhibited that great love for those who were the enemies of her son. And eventually the enemies of her son were given to her as her children. So she's a great model of charity. And Our Lady will also help you to do that, to imitate her son. So I would encourage you, Jesus, and all of you who really want to follow Christ and to love like him, is to give yourself to Our Lady, because she will help you to love your enemies. And we can see that even in the example of St. Maximin Kolbe, who laid down his life for his friends, but he really responded in kindness to those who were beating him and treating him unkindly. In the concentration camp, you know, it seems as if he was, of course, looking upon all of it as, you know, a grace that was given to him. So to have that supernatural outlook and to love supernaturally means we have to have the new means, which is to pray and to receive the sacraments, to receive our Lord in Holy Communion, helps us to, you know, become more and more like unto Christ by receiving him worthily in Holy Communion. And to go to confession on a regular basis, because when we're asking for forgiveness for our offenses to God, that also makes us much more realize that we have to forgive those who are enemies, and that we come to see that those who are persecuting us, as the saints have said, are some of our greatest benefactors, because it's easy to love those who love us, but when you love those who don't love you and even hate you, shows, you know, that you really are becoming more like Christ. So we're going to find this in our lives. It's going to be part of it. We can't run away from it. And it's going to, so we need to pray for them But we need to ask our Lord and our Lady for the grace to do that. So the sacraments and personal prayer, especially, you know, meditating on those words of the Our Father is very helpful, I think, in acquiring that grace.
0: Definitely. Have pity on them too, you know, because the enemy's looking to devour them as well, as we see that in Scripture as well. So
1: there being, and we're all brothers, so yeah. Yeah, we're all brothers. So you look upon them not so much as an enemy, but as a brother who's wayward or something and it doesn't understand. You know, even our Lord gave us them all, Father, forgive them, for they know not what they do. So you can excuse them at least maybe for their ignorance.
0: Definitely. Jesus, thanks again for that question. Armando sends this one in. One of the conditions for a sin to be mortal includes knowing that the sin is grave and consenting anyway. And he says, if I know that lust is a mortal sin and an impure thought enters the imagination, like intrusively, but I don't consent, does that simply make it a temptation or would it be venial?
1: Well, like you saying that, you know, you can be daydreaming and all of a sudden, or, you know, that thought comes into your mind and, you know, there's or you may see someone who's attractive and you may have an immediate response. I always call there's a difference between an act of man and a human act. An act of man is just a natural response to some kind of visual stimulation or something you see in the world, and you have a natural response. Oh, I like that, or I don't like that. Well, that in of itself is not the sin. Sin enters in where the will enters in, which means you have to make a conscious choice. So once you realize your first moral judgment is your conscience, once your conscience says to you, hey, Joe, or hey, Mary, don't go there, stop. And you say, oh, okay, you realize it's danger. There's a danger sign given to you. And you turn away. Well, then it's just been a temptation, as Armando says. But if you say, oh, I think I like this and I will continue. Now the will is entered in. You've made a choice to encourage it or engage the thought even more. And that would then either make it... too much your consent was substantial, how much freedom there was to your making that consent, then there could be a venial. But if you're doing things that would actually, like you go to a website and you click on something and you know that this is not good, well, it'd be kind of hard to say that your consent wasn't full or substantial. So you have to... you know, you can't say, oh, I was daydreaming and I stumbled into a bad movie or something. You can't. It's obviously you made some conscious decisions, deliberate decisions to do that. So, you know, there's and there may be some people who have, you know, may suffer from scrupulosity. There may be some subjective factors. Well, that's where they need to talk to their spiritual director and follow his advice with regards to them, helping them to know whether they have committed a mortal sin or not. But if you say, well, I don't know, it might be a mortal sin or it might not be. If you have doubt and you proceed in doubt, then you would be guilty of a mortal sin, even if it wasn't a mortal sin, because you didn't remove the doubt and you were willing to offend God even mortally, even in doubt. So that's why always they say you should remove all imprudent doubts. All, you know, and prudent doubts are the ones that you say, you know, this probably is a very serious sin. If it's prudent that you should not do something and you know that it's dangerous, or you should remove the doubt before you proceed. And even if it's a venial sin, you shouldn't think, well, I'll do it just because it's a venial sin. You want to remove even deliberate venial sin. So you want to, as St. Therese says, when you reach perfection in this life, the only sins that you hopefully are committing are indeliberate venial sins, which she said that's a pretty high degree of perfection if that's what you only are confessing is indeliberate venial sins. So, it's all matters with how much your will enters in. And as I said, when your conscience tells you something, it's a good-formed, well-formed conscience. He's the first moral judge of any action. This is good or this is bad. Once that thought enters into your mind, hey, I shouldn't go here, or I should turn away from this, then that's when you must act and turn away. It's only been a temptation. And temptations are not sins. But if you know that your conscience tells you something is bad, and you proceed, then it's going to be kind of much more difficult to excuse yourself and say you didn't have substantial consent. And that can be even in a thought. You can even sin mortally in a thought. So with regards to purity, especially.
0: Thank you, Armando, for sending in that question. Carrie Ann Madden over on YouTube is wondering if you could share the blessing you give to objects. This weekend, she writes, I attended a blessing ceremony and was curious about the different items like pictures, medals, scapulars, and even herbs. And the priest also read different prayers and blessings out of different books. What were these?
1: Well, different books. If it's the old Roman ritual, there were three different volumes, but most of the items blessings would be from one of the volumes. The modern Book of Blessings is only one book, and a lot of priests jokingly call it the Book of Non-Blessing because in the prayers does it say, "I bless these articles," which are bless this item. It's always like blessing the people, but it never says bless. And then usually most priests add that to it to give it some kind of. It seems to be lacking in form. I wish they would fix that book. But the old Roman ritual, which can be done in English too, maybe in Latin or English, has different items and different blessings for different things. You can even bless a lime kiln, a hospital bed, even a well. I was in a retreat center recently in Montana. Their well was having sort of difficulty, and there was a well blessing, so I went and blessed the well, because they were afraid that maybe their well had run dry. And so when they came to check the well was okay. It just needed to be repaired. It's called the Roman ritual. So it's has blessings for almost anything and everything. Matter of fact, question, it does have Carrie. A blessing for anything.
0: Oh, really?
1: So, yeah, you can specify, you know, if it doesn't have a particular blessing, you can say, may this object be blessed, you know, and has a little blessing that goes with it.
0: Neat. Great question. Thank you, Carrie. Liz B. over on YouTube, a good friend of the show, asks, how do you feel about people taking too long to confess? And how concise should our confessions be? You know, this is funny. It reminds me of when you go fill up your gas tank over at Costco, and they have these two they have two spots to fill up, and usually the first one goes and it's empty for a long time and people don't jump in. Anyway, it just drives me nuts when people take forever to do stuff. But how long should our confessions be, Father?
1: Well, it all depends. Our priest who was preparing us to be confessors said, the only person you're responsible for is the one that's in the confessional in front of you. And so you have to give them the time that they need. And who knows, especially when you're outside waiting, you don't know what, maybe that person's not been to confession ever, or maybe it's been many years. And so there's sometimes it may require some time for that person. So, you know, you would hope that they would come at a specific time. But, you know, God brings people to the confessional whenever it's He deems to. So sometimes it's your patience you have to practice. But, you know, just as if you were in the confessional, you would hope that the priest would give you all the time that you need so that you can make a good confession and say whatever you need to restore the peace of soul that you want. But a confession should be normally confessing your sins. But for some people, that may be a long list. So I think that you should, they say Padre Pio's confessions were usually 3 or 5 minutes long, but you know, he was a saint and who had the ability to read hearts. Your parish priest doesn't probably have that gift. So be patient. Pray for the person in the confessional that they get whatever help they need, and you'll be practicing charity, and you'll be already disposed for your confession. So that'll be good.
0: Thanks, Liz. Good to hear from you. We'll be right back here on Ask a Priest Live here on the Station of the Cross Catholic Media Network. Stay with us.
8: It's a scientific fact that every human life begins at fertilization. Justice demands that every human being be recognized as a person. And because the 14th Amendment guarantees every person the equal protection of the laws, the National Men's March proclaims the truth that abortion is unconstitutional. 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The day begins with the Knights of Columbus Mass for Life at the Cathedral of Holy Cross. 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The day concludes with the Rally for Personhood at Boston Common, where women, children, families, and all people of goodwill are invited to join us. 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
0: Blessed be the holy name of Jesus. Welcome back to the show. Or maybe you're just tuning in here to the Station of the Cross here on Ask a Priest Live. We're going to continue answering questions here near the end here. Gerald asks, regarding Christ's passion, I don't know or see many other references to being crucified. Was it common practice to force march the condemned through the town, or did they reserve this for those that they wanted to make an example of, as they did with her blessed Lord?
1: Well, I would think that, especially for our Lord, the devil inspired them with even greater hatred and more cruelty than he would for a normal. I don't know if everybody who, I think our Lord, of course, was the only one that was nailed to the cross. I don't know if anybody else has been nailed to the cross. I think the ones that were crucified with him were only tied to their crosses. Normally they wanted you to, you know, to suffocate, and so it didn't have to be necessarily nailed to the tree, but it seems that our Lord was, they were especially cruel to him. Even his being scourged before they said, because, you know, even Pilate said, he's innocent, but I'll have him scourged anyway. And then, you know, it was after he was scourged that then they said, crucify him. So obviously that was an added punishment that normally I don't think they would have scourged somebody before they crucified them. So I think that you'd have to say that in some ways our Lord's passion and his crucifixion was singular and unique in some ways that no one else experienced. And that, of course, the Romans would make spectacles of people and have I've heard sometimes 1,000 crucified people lined up along the roads to show their, you know, let these people die, and then their bodies would be there to kind of rot as a way of discouraging anybody from revolting. But our Lord, of course, his passion was definitely more intense and more, I think, diabolically intensified because of the demons that were inspiring these people who are treating him so cruelly, that it shows, you know, the malice of sin. I think that's one of the things that Mel Gibson's movie, The Passion of the Christ, shows: the great malice of man and the great love of Christ, you know, the two juxtaposed to one another. And I think that's what I think I would say about that, is that they reserved this particular treatment for our Lord because of his death was unlike anybody else's. His punishment that he was meted out to him was our punishment. So,
0: yeah, definitely. And it all fits in with what was prophesied too, which scripture. Is the most amazing thing. Mm-hmm. Yeah, the scriptures fulfilled to the T. You know, none of his bones were broken. His heart was pierced. All of those wonderful things that that we see in our blessed Lord Jesus. That's how we know it's real.
1: Mm-hmm. Yeah, if all those things were to be fulfilled, you know, all those prophecies, you know, it'd be so astronomical, the number one and, you know, whatever it is, to so many, it's truly, you know, the only conclusion you can say is that, you know, this is divine. This is God's work.
0: Yeah, 100%. Thank you, Gerald, for sending that in. Always love the scripture questions here. Carla Shepherd's in a predicament here, Father. She writes, Father, I signed my daughter up to a totus tuos. I think this is a retreat for the youth. And they separated the groups into small groups. And then a girl was asked what she was going to do this summer. And she went ahead and spoke about masonry and the secret meetings that she had been a part of, and showed the secret signs to all of the youth present. She told them all how wonderful her secret Rainbow Girls group is. And the girl also mentioned that she's a rainbow leader in this Masonic group. She asks, how can I bring this up with our priest? The leader of the youth group didn't have any clue what the girl was doing. Any advice, Father?
1: Well, she needs to bring it up to the priest, and she needs to find out if she can, because this young lady has been greatly deceived. You can't be Catholic and belong to a Masonic group. You can't receive the sacraments. And maybe her parents are in the same ignorant of this, but you need to bring it up to him. I don't know how else you bring up this, but relate to him what happened. That's all you can say. His father at this recent retreat, you know, someone was allowed to speak and they revealed all this. And the leaders of your groups don't seem to know their faith well enough to know that Freemasonry and Catholicism are not at all compatible, and should have, you know, stepped in and taken the girl aside and spoken to her or something, or stopped her from continuing, interrupted her and said, you know, can I talk to you, and take them aside and talk to their parents. But you need to bring that up, because that young lady's soul is in jeopardy, and better to stop this before she becomes even more involved into this diabolical group, because Freemasonry is diabolical. There's a guy that's on the internet who claims that he started out in the seminary, and he left the seminary because a priest told him he should get involved in the occult. And this was in the 60s, which I wouldn't doubt that was what a priest would tell him to do. And he got involved in all kinds of satanic stuff. And he said the Satanists kept telling him that the highest level of Satanism is to practice Freemasonry. So this young lady needs to be helped out of that before she gets herself even more involved in this group. And that she not influence other young ladies, which she was doing there, you know, almost like making a recruitment talk. So I think, and they need to speak to their leaders of these groups to find out if they themselves, do they have enough Catholic faith to be a leader of one of these groups so they can recognize something that isn't compatible with the church's teaching. But yes, you have an obligation to bring that up to your priest, and the only way to do that is to explain them what happened. So if what your daughter is saying to you is true, and that's really serious. So yes, it needs to be brought to his attention, and hopefully he will do something about it. So
0: tragic situation. Now, I hate to hear stuff like this, especially when it comes to young kids and catechism and retreats where you send your kids in confidence, you know, that this is going to be okay, and then you hear about this. I wonder, Carla, if you have had a conversation with your daughter about this. If you haven't, be a good opportunity to talk about what the church teaches on Freemasonry. Any resources you suggest, Father?
1: Well, there's, I think, a book published by Tan Publishing, something about the doors of the lodge or something, but the Bishops' Conference issued a statement back in the 1980s in the Origins documents. I don't know if you can still find that. You might be able to contact the USCCB, but back then they were quite clear that you cannot be a Freemason and a Catholic, no more than you can be a Catholic and a Buddhist, or a Catholic and a Protestant, because Freemasonry is a religion. It's a natural religion, but under all natural religion, especially with Freemasonry, is the satanic element, which is at the highest level. So you can't be practicing Freemasonry. It used to be that you were excommunicated, but they lift the excommunication, which some people thought meant that the church approved of it. No, they lifted the excommunication, but you could not receive the sacraments until you went to confession. They just didn't want people to have to go to Rome to get unexcommunicated so that they could go... But you couldn't receive sacraments until you went to confession and left the Freemasons. So, yeah.
0: Well, Father, thank you so much for joining us today and answering all of our questions here. We always appreciate your time. Could you leave us, for those who are listening exclusively live, this only applies to you, could you leave us with your priestly blessing?
1: Sure. Through the intercession of Our Lady, St. Joseph, and especially St. Maximin Kolbe, for all those who might be involved in Freemasonry, that they may be released from this diabolical deception. In the name of the Father, and of the Son, and of the Holy Spirit. Amen.
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11: In the name of the Father, and of the Son, and of the Holy Spirit. Amen. Let us pray. O God, you manifest your power, particularly in forbearance and pity. Show us your mercy again and again, so that hastening toward your promises, we may become partakers of the blessings of heaven. Through Jesus Christ, thy Son, our Lord, who liveth and reigneth with thee in the unity of the Holy Spirit, God, world without end. Amen. In the name of the Father, and of the Son, and of the Holy Spirit. Amen.

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1: Beloved family, how are you doing?
3: Hi. Would you please let me know how you're doing? I can't hear you through the mic. I'm so happy to be with you. We are talking about who is Jesus Christ. Don't you wish the world knew that? We have to pray for those poor souls. Faith is a gift. We can't earn it. We don't deserve it. It's a gift, and we need to respond to that. But even we cannot respond apart from God's grace. So I remain grateful every moment, and when I see obscenities, my heart sinks. I get angry at the evil that Satan's causing the world, but I truly feel awful for those poor, poor souls who have no idea who God is, who they are, God's plan for them, the beauty of life, the deep beauty of true faith. It's so wonderful, beloved, and no matter what we go through, we need to give thanks to God every single day for allowing us to wake up, to see, to smell, to taste, to function. Even if we have some disabilities, we can still love Him, we can still pray, and it's simply a great, great gift, and we have what the whole world needs. We cannot keep it to ourselves. So we have been talking about who is Jesus Christ, and the fact that the entire Old Testament points to Him. There's not a book in the Bible, the whole Bible, all 73 books, not 66, 73. And Martin Luther single-handedly took out over seven books in the 1500s by himself. But the Catholic canon is what our Lord had, the Septuagint, with the Old Testament. Martin Luther took out the Old Testament books, and they're complete in what our Lord had. He's quoted from them. That was the canon of Scripture. It still is, but Martin Luther single-handedly, the 1500s, 16th century, decided to take those books out. He also took out the book of James in the New Testament, because he said it was an epistle of straw, because he inserted the word alone into the fact that we are saved by grace. He said alone. It's not alone. It's grace, Galatians 5, working through love. It is grace, it is faith and works. And James said, show me your faith without works, I'll show you my faith with works. Faith without works, he said, is dead. And so Martin Luther took that one out. He took other New Testament books out also, but the people who followed him rebelled and got him to put them back in. So all of the Old Testament, every book, every feast, everything points to our Lord, who is its fulfillment. So we talked about the prophecies of his coming, of his birth, and then of the glory of the Messiah. The prophets made the following predictions. First, that he was to make his grave with the rich, which Isaiah 53 says, and it was to be glorious, which Isaiah 11 says. Oh, we went through this. These are several prophecies of his death and resurrection, and the Jewish people who had put the Messiah to death were to be severely punished and scattered over the face of the earth, Deuteronomy 28, which they were and are still happening. But I mentioned yesterday, did the Jewish people put the Messiah to death? They did. Did the Romans, i.e. the Gentiles, put the Messiah to death? They did. The Jews said, crucify him, but they could not do it themselves under their law. And so Pilate ordered the soldiers to do it, the Roman soldiers, and they are the ones that physically put him to death. But the fact is, beloved, and I said this a couple of days ago, I put him to death. I did. Me, Mother Miriam, a.k.a. Rosalind Moss, I put him to death. He came to die for us, for my sins, for your sins, for the sins of the world. And if you don't believe in Jesus and you don't believe God exists, your belief does not determine truth. He died for you.

not the re-sacrifice of Christ, but the re-presentation of the once-for-all sacrifice of Christ that took place on Calvary 2,000 years ago, brought through time down on every altar of every Catholic Church through the consecration, the words of the priest. And that will take place till the end of time. And finally, Psalm 109 says, he will one day judge all men. And before the day of judgment, Elijah will again be sent to earth, Malachi chapter 4. And then it goes on to say the Messiah was announced through many types. These are shadows of the reality to come. The twilight announces the approach of the sun. And so the lives of the patriarchs announced and foreshadowed the coming of Christ. Almost all the ceremonies of the tabernacle in the wilderness, every one of them foreshadowed, he says almost all, foreshadowed the ceremonies of the religion of Christ, which is the Catholic Church. The relation of the whole of the Old Testament to the new is that of the shadow to the substance, the image of the object that it represents. The ancient covenant was the veil which concealed the new. St. Augustine said, what was concealed in the old is revealed in the new. The persons and things which thus represent the Old Testament or Old Covenant, the persons and things of the new, they're called types. And so the types of the Messiah were, this is quite amazing, all these people were types of Christ. Abel, Noah, Melchizedek, Isaac, Jacob, Joseph, David, Jonah, the archangel Raphael, the Paschal lamb, the offering on the Day of Atonement, the brazen serpent, and the manna. We could take each one of those and spend a whole program on each one of those. I'm going to read them again. Every one of these were a type of Christ. Abel, Noah, Melchizedek, Isaac, Jacob. Remember Abel, who was killed by Cain because Abel gave an appropriate offering to God and Cain did not. Cain's offering was not accepted and Cain murdered Abel. But Abel's offering to God was perfect, and that prefigures the Mass, our offering to God. Noah preached 120 years and there was no rain and he didn't make one convert. Not one. But as he saved people through the waters, so the Peter says baptism saves us. Melchizedek had no beginning, no end. He came and offered tithes to Abraham. And every priest is ordained according to the order of Melchizedek. Isaac was, of course, Abraham's son through whom the promise was continued and renewed. Jacob was Isaac's son. Isaac was Abraham's son, Jacob was Isaac's son, again, the messianic line through whom the Messiah would come. Joseph was one of Jacob's sons who was mistreated and put into exile, and there's tremendous comparisons between fulfilled with Joseph and Jesus together. Moses, a prophet like Moses, Jesus is from Deuteronomy 18. David is Jesus is the son of David from the tribe of Judah, the Davidic king. And Jonah, of course, buried 3 days in the whale and came out. And Jesus said, so will the Son of Man be 3 days in the ground and come back. The archangel Raphael and Tobit, the Paschal lamb. He is the Paschal lamb. He's the Passover lamb, the offering on the Day of Atonement that I grew up all my life fasting on the Day of Atonement because we didn't know blood had to be shed because there was no temple. The brazen serpent, our Lord said, just as the Israelites in the desert, the book of Numbers, were healed looking on the serpent. They were all affected by a deadly virus as punishment. But Moses held up a brazen serpent that whoever would look on that serpent would be healed. And so John chapter 3, the Son of Man will be raised up, and whoever will look upon him and believe in him will be healed. And of course, the manna in the Old Testament is the miraculous bread that God fed the angels in their 40-year wanderings in the desert,
and it was...

came from the, they say it looks like, the scriptures say coriander seed. I don't know what coriander seed is, but apparently that's what manna was like. And they could take it and make pancakes and everything they wanted out of it. But Jesus is the true manna, the true bread from heaven. Every one of them, everything points to Christ. And everything was written so that we could know, first, that we need a Redeemer, a Messiah, and secondly, that he's coming, and when he's coming, and he fulfilled every promise at his first coming, and will complete his promises when he comes the second time. We'll be right back after the break.

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4: When the pagan centurion said, "Only say the word and my servant will be healed," the Lord said, "Never, never have I found this much faith in Israel." 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
6: Hello, beloved. 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
6: Welcome back, beloved, to Mother Miriam Live. We are live, and I'm thrilled to be with you today. And we are speaking about the Messiah, how in the Old Testament, everything points to Christ. And again, in Hebrew, it's Mashiach. Into the English, it's Messiah. And into the Greek of our Lord's Day, it's Jesus. And to English of our day, or rather Christus, and English of our day, Christ. So Christ is not his name, it's his title. He is Jesus the Christ. Yeshua in Hebrew, Ha the Mashiach, Jesus the Messiah. And we just said before the break that the types in the Old Testament, that is a shadow of a reality to come, a type. It points to something. And the reality is always greater than the sign. Otherwise, why follow it, right? So the types of the Messiah are Abel, Noah, Melchizedek, Isaac, Jacob, Joseph, Moses, David, Jonah, the archangel Raphael, the paschal lamb, the offering of the Day of Atonement, the brazen serpent, and the manna. And I just quickly try to make a point of each one. But actually, it'd be good to go a little further. Abel was the first of just men. Christ was the first of the saints. Abel was a shepherd and offered to God acceptable offering. He was gentle as a lamb, but he was hated by his brother and murdered by him. This is a kind of a parallel with Christ hated by his own brothers, not physical brothers, but cousins and others. Noah was the only just man among all those around him, and Christ alone was without sin. Noah, amid his course of preaching, built the ark, and so Christ. Hold on. I just lost the whole screen here. Just a moment. How could that happen? I guess it can, huh? Oh dear. All right. Hold on. Hold on, we'll do something. Okay. All right, let me get this back. I'm so sorry that that happened. Here we are. Okay. I don't know how I lost this. This is really crazy. I got it. Okay, now hold on. Hold on. I'm looking at notes here, and the whole screen changed. Don't use a computer. Don't do that. Go back to books. We may have to. There may be no electricity coming soon. Right. Let's see. We went through the sufferings of the Messiah, the glories. He was announced through many types. Okay, here we go. Okay, back to Noah. So sorry about that. Noah, amid his course of preaching, built the ark, and so Christ built his church. Noah saved the human race from temporary death, and so Christ from eternal death. Noah's sacrifice on his quitting the ark was the beginning of a new covenant, and so Christ on leaving the world was the beginning of the new covenant. Again, the covenant in his blood that he promised through Jeremiah and many of the prophets. Melchizedek, that is, translated as King of Justice, was King of Salem, that is, King of Peace. Christ was both king and priest. He offered to God bread and wine. Isaac was the only begotten and well-beloved son of his father, and he himself carried the wood on which he was to be sacrificed and offered himself willingly. He was restored to his father, and from him sprang a countless offspring. But you see, there was a ram caught in the thicket for Isaac, but there was no ram caught in the thicket for Jesus. Jacob, his son, was persecuted by his brother. These are all comparisons to our Lord Jesus Christ, but afterwards was reconciled to him. Though the son of a rich father, he wandered in a strange land and there won his bride by long service. This is Jacob. So Christ won the church. He had 12 sons, Jacob did, of whom one was the beloved son. And so Christ had 12 disciples, of whom St. John was the beloved disciple. Joseph, the well-beloved son of his father Jacob, was hated by his brethren and sold by them for a few pieces of silver. After great humiliation, he was raised to the highest honor and by his counsel saved the whole people from death. Heralds proclaimed that all should bow the knee before him, and he was reconciled to his brethren. That's Joseph. But that's what happened to Jesus also. And one day every knee will bow and every tongue confess that Jesus is Lord to the glory of the Father. Moses, when a little child, escaped the cruel command of the king, spent his youth in Egypt, fasted 40 days before the publication of the ancient law, freed the Israelites from slavery, and brought them to the promised land. And everything, we could draw a parallel to Jesus in every one of these. He worked miracles in proof of his divine mission. He interceded for the people to God. He appeared on Mount Sinai with a shining countenance, as Christ did on Tabor, and was the mediator of the ancient covenant. You see, Jesus is the new Moses and mediator of a new covenant. David, King David, was born in Bethlehem like Jesus was, spent his youth in a humble state, vanquished the giant Goliath, the enemy of the people, the enemy of the people of God. He was king of Israel. He had much to suffer and triumphed over all his enemies. And Jonah was 3 days, we mentioned earlier, and 3 nights in the belly of the whale. And he preached penance to the Ninevites. The archangel Raphael came down from heaven to conduct safely on his journey one of the children of men, Tobias. And he delivered Tobias from blindness and Sarah from the devil. The Paschal lamb was slain before the departure of the Israelites from Egypt. And therefore, on the Friday preceding the Paschal Sabbath, it was offered to God and afterwards eaten. Exodus chapter 12. It was to be without spot and in the prime of its age, not a bone of it was to be broken. This is Old Testament prophecies, especially Isaiah 53 about Jesus, beloved. You probably recognize most of it. Its blood was sprinkled, the blood of the Old Testament Passover lamb, was sprinkled on the posts of the door, preserved from temporal death, as the blood of Christ from spiritual death. It was eaten on the eve of the departure of the Israelites to the promised land. And so our Lord is given as a viaticum for us on our journey, on our departure for heaven. The emissary goat on the day of expiation was presented by the high priest before the Lord, and the priest then laid his hands upon his head in order thereby to signify that the sins of all the people were transferred to it, and it was then driven out to die in the desert. So Christ had the sins of the whole world laid on him, and passed from heaven into the desert of this sinful world to die for us. The brazen serpent in the desert was set up on a piece of wood, and all who looked upon it were healed of the bite of the fiery serpents in the book of Numbers chapter 21. And so Christ was raised up on the wood of the cross, and all who look to him with faith and hope are saved from the deadly effects of sin. Hence our Lord says, as Moses lifted up the serpent in the desert, so must the Son of Man be lifted up, that whoever believeth in him may not perish, but may have everlasting life. Beloved, it's still not too late, no matter where you are in the world, your age, your lifestyle, your job, your handicap, your richness, your poverty, your past, your present, no matter what, you can still have everlasting life. But you need to come to Jesus lifted up on the cross. You need to say, Lord, I do believe you're God, the Son of God and God the Son, that you died for my sins, and I want to be saved. I want my life to be changed. I want this emptiness to be gone, this purposeless, meaningless life to be gone. I tell you now, go knock on the door of a Catholic church and ask for a priest and tell him that you want life in Christ. Don't delay. Don't wait for tomorrow. Don't wait for Sunday. Do it right now. If you're in your car, go drive to a church. Drive to a Catholic church, park your car, and get out and bang on the door if it's locked. And if it's locked, there should be a house nearby, which would be the rectory. Bang on that door. And if no one answers, go to the next church. Don't stop until God brings you to a holy priest who will help you into salvation, into life with Christ. Lastly, there's one more, the manna. In the book of Revelation, manna is a Hebrew word. It means, what is it? That's what it means. The Hebrews saw it and they said, what is it? In one word, manna. That's what it is. It's manna. I don't know, but it's a type of Christ, because it was the bread of heaven from heaven given through the angels, and Christ was the true bread from heaven. In the blessed sacrament of the altar, which we receive at every Mass, manna was white and small and came down from heaven every day, except Saturday, because Saturday was their day of rest and worship. So they were to collect enough to not collect on Saturday, and they'd have enough for Sunday. And if they disobeyed and they collected on Saturday, they would have nothing on Sunday. It was to be consumed in the early morning, and it was given only during the journey through the desert, and contained in itself all sweetness, just like the Blessed Sacrament does, just wheat and water, but it's transformed into the body, blood, soul, and divinity of our Lord Jesus Christ. In all these things, it resembles the Blessed Sacrament. Our Lord says that there is this difference between the manna and the Blessed Sacrament of the altar, that Moses did not give the Israelites bread from heaven, but that the Blessed Sacrament is the bread that came down from heaven and giveth life to the world. We're going to go on to how God prepared mankind for the Redeemer. And I know many Jewish people, most Jewish people today are very secularized, but there are Orthodox, Hasidic, and other Jews, many conservative, who truly do live their faith. And they're waiting for the Messiah. And I tell you, when he comes, would it not be the most Jewish thing in the world to believe in him? You have to give up your Jewishness. The first believers were all Jewish because Christianity, the following of the Christ, the Messiah, is a Jewish faith. The whole world has gotten onto it, but it is a Jewish faith. And when those first Christians believed, they didn't abandon their Jewishness. They didn't have to. It was the fulfillment of all they waited for. And the same here, beloved. If you're Jewish, Christ is not the rejection of your faith, but the fulfillment of it. He came first to set up his kingdom in the hearts of men. He'll come again pretty soon, we think, to set up a physical kingdom on earth. But at that point, it's going to be a little late to put your trust in him. We need to do it now. We'll be right back.
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6: 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Again, I always say the heart of the matter is the matter of your heart. So anything on your heart, beloved. I'm just looking down here. We have an email from Mary who says, okay, Mother, this is a short one. In your opinion, what are the top five pilgrimage locations that Catholics should try to visit? Well, I've been to a few locations, Mary, but hard for me to say when I haven't been to so many. I would say, first of all, go to Rome is what I would say. So you could see the Vatican. You could possibly get the tour of St. Peter in chains. We talked about yesterday, even where the relics of the Maccabees are. we didn't talk about it on the program, but yesterday was a dual feast of St. Peter in Chains and the Holy Seven Martyrs of the Maccabees. And you could go to, if you go to Italy in general, there's many, many Eucharistic, 15 locations at least that I saw where Eucharistic miracles are still going on for many years. You go to Assisi, that's beautiful. But if you go to Rome, visit all the churches there. So much history, relics. It's just magnificent. Outside of Rome, my favorite one is Lourdes, France, where Our Lady appeared to Saint Bernadette, and the miraculous spring is still flowing and healing many, many, many pilgrims. I went there 3 years after I was Catholic, and I've mentioned before that I'm celiac. I weighed 8.5 pounds when I was born and 10 pounds at a year old. I was almost dead, and I've been almost dead 3 times in my life from it, just malabsorption. So I could not receive the Eucharist because I couldn't have any gluten, which there's no such thing as non-gluten hosts. There's low gluten, but low gluten I couldn't even handle. So I went to Lourdes at the invitation of some people, hardly knowing anything about it and not to be healed. But it's a bit of a story. But God healed me, not of celiac. I still have it. But he enabled me to receive the host, not even a low gluten host, a regular host. I've received ever since then. So for me, it was a singular miracle that he allowed me. Of course, I went into the spring, and it was an incredible, incredible trip. So that I'd love. I haven't been to Fatima, but I'd love to be there one day. I did take a pilgrimage through France, to 9 different cities and areas in France that was led by a priest, beginning with Le Sacré-Cœur in Paris, the Sacred Heart, a Church of the Sacred Heart, that when Paris was bombed during World War II, everything was completely destroyed about it, and 4 bombs entered the church, and none of them exploded. That church has been preserved. Of course, there's St. Bernadette at Thérèse of Lisieux. France is the home between Italy and France. You have most of the pilgrimage sites. I have not made it to Spain, which, of course, I'd love to do also. St. James and Our Lady of the Pillar. And I forget the name of the way to Champion, not Champion, in any case, not Chartres either, but Chartres, another one, the home of St. Teresa Avila. I've been in Ireland. I've been to Knock, the only apparition in the world with the Lamb, the actual Lamb of God. Really beautiful. I've been to Medjugorje. I don't think it's approved yet by the church. So, you know, I'm thinking offhand, if I had an opportunity to make only one trip, I personally would go to Rome, because you can drive to Assisi from there. You could drive to many places, but it's just thrilling, I think, to be there and to be able to just walk forever to all the churches. One of my favorite is it's on Della Frate. I forget the name of the church, but it's where Our Lady of the Miracle converted Saint Alphonse Ratisbon. And there's Our Lady of the Miracle with the bust of St. Francis, San Alphonse Ratisbon on one side, and the saint that died in Auschwitz. Oh my goodness. Thank you, Daniel, my new producer, Maximilian Kolbe. God bless you. So Mary, I'm sorry, I don't have the top 5, but I definitely go to Rome and go to France and see as many as you can. I would do that. We have an email from James who says, how do I get closer with Mother Mary? I've heard friends who say that they say she's a mother to them. I feel the feelings I get from Jesus when I read his words or hear stories about him or see representations of him in movies. Where do you get that with Mary? Is there something in the Gospels to read? Are there movies to watch? Are there videos of people talking about her? 1,000 times yes, James, but I tell you, don't worry about feelings so much, because many people listening to my reading your email say, well, I don't get feelings about Jesus. I don't get them when I read things or words about Jesus. What's wrong with me? Nothing. It's a danger to a point to analyze our spirituality based on our feelings. So don't worry about feelings. I know that Mary's a mother to me. I don't feel it, but I know it, and I believe it, truly. What I would suggest is that a couple of things. One, that you get a book by St. Louis de Montfort called True Devotion to Mary. That's number one. And in the beginning, he says Mary is a creature, the highest creature ever created, humanly. But he compares her to the sun and the moon. He says the moon would be only a burnt out cinder floating in the immensity of space without the sun. And so Mary, without Jesus, is nothing, but with him, she's the mother of men. And he came to us through her the first time. He's coming to us the second time through her. And all grace is given to us through Mary. So it's important to know, on a beginning level, it's not a children's book by any means, but it's a wonderful book, True Devotion to Mary by St. Louis de Montfort. True Devotion to Mary by St. Louis de Montfort. Concerning her being advocate and co-redemptrix and co-advocate, co-mediatrix of grace, all of that, Mark Miravalli is number one. He has little booklets out, kind of maybe 5x7, I forget the size. They helped me into the church on each one, and he explains the roles of Mary scripturally and in many good ways. I'll tell you the best book, James, that I ever read, because even after I understood things theologically when I was coming into the church, even after I came into the church, I had problems with Mary. Just relating to her, having a relationship with her after 18 years of evangelical Protestantism, where I was taught that Catholics worship Mary, and they do not, but I had to come into the church to know that. But I was having quite difficulty, and as many good books on Mary told us to us in many things, but the book that cured me forever is a book by Father Reginald Garrigou-Lagrange, and it's called The Mother of the Savior. The Mother of the Savior. It's a bit scholarly, so if you're into serious reading, you could do that, but that cured me forever. And I finished reading that book, and did I understand everything about Mary? No. But what I did conclude is that no one will ever understand all that God has done with Mary this side of heaven. We'll never fully understand that. So James, go ahead and get True Devotion to Mary and get a good start, dear brother, and I think God will help you. And ask Mary to help you. Pray to Mary and ask her to help you to know her as your mother, because she is your mother. She's the mother of the Savior. He's the Savior of the world. She's the mother of the world. But like orphans, if you're not in the church, you don't know who God really is, and you don't know who your mother really is. Okay, we have an email from someone who writes in anonymously and says, I recently canceled a flight and received airline points that will expire at the end of this year instead of getting a refund. So let's see. This is August, September, October, November, December. I still use my fingers. 5 months. Okay. This anonymous person says, because I could not transfer the points to my parents, they asked me to either fly to the East Coast or attend a cousin's, fly to the East Coast to attend a cousin's non-Catholic wedding, or pay them back as they purchased my ticket to begin with. So they purchased your ticket to go to the wedding, not to go to the wedding. They purchased the ticket you canceled. You know, I've had many frequent flyer miles, and I've been able to gift them. I haven't been able to transfer them, but I have bought flights for other people using them. So if you can't transfer the points to your parents, but you can buy them a flight using your tickets, using your points, you can buy other people a flight, even as a donation or as a great gift. You can purchase their ticket with your points. This person says, I feel extremely uncomfortable going because I think this cousin left the faith and I want no part in any sinful activity. This cousin used to be very active in his parish, being a diehard altar server, and now has been living with his girlfriend, now fiance, for the last several years and will marry at a community center. It is unknown if he's still active, but is either way committing sin by living with his fiance. My grandmother shared her extreme disappointment with our cousin and said she was only going to see relatives. But the idea of going to any non-Catholic wedding just does not sit right with me, regardless of who's there. Well, you're right. And your cousin is going to interpret that as the grandmother going to support them. You could go to see your relatives anytime. And this person says, I think if I went, I'd send the message that the cousin is okay for getting married outside the church. Yes, you're right, you would. And I don't want to argue or debate with him or the relatives on why his civil marriage is illicit and not recognized by God because it is not sacramental. What does canon law teach about a Catholic going to an ex-Catholic's worldly civil wedding? You shouldn't go. Should I go to visit family? No. And use my flight points? Or should I just pay my parents back? Extending much gratitude for your thoughts, I pray God's rewards for you. No, you don't go to that wedding. You do not go to that wedding. I don't even know that canon law would have you go to a Protestant wedding or any other wedding. But the thing we most cannot go to is a Catholic living in mortal sin. And so you may tell your family, and certainly your cousin, I love you. I want to go. I don't know what happened to your faith, but you're living in sin. And you're getting married outside the church. You're turning from Christ. And you and this woman you claim to love are on your way to hell. That's not love. Love does what's best for the other. So I beg you, my cousin, break off this wedding, live separately, come back to God, live your faith, and one day marry in the church. But until you do that, I can't be a part of it because I'll be a part of a celebration that is sending you and this woman you claim to love to hell. I cannot come. So I would say to you, either use your points to buy your parents a plane flight or, yes, give them the money back.
10: 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On August 7th, we celebrate the feast of St. Cajetan, Confessor. Cajetan was born in the year of our Lord 1480 to a pious noble Venetian couple. His mother placed him under the protection of Our Lady, and he was such a devout child that from an early age he was already called the Saint. Cajetan studied law in Padua and served Pope Julius II in Rome, where he was eventually ordained. After the pontiff's death, Cajetan resigned his position and returned to Venice to serve the poor. After returning to Rome, Cajetan was inspired to begin a new priestly order in opposition to the shocking corruption rampant in the church at the time, and particularly in the Eternal City. The Congregation of Clerics Regular is more commonly known as the Theatines because one of Cajetan's first companions and the first superior of the order, the future Pope Paul IV, was then Bishop of Theate, or Chieti. During the infamous sack of Rome by mutinous heretic soldiers, the Theatines fled to Venice, where they helped St. Jerome Emiliani begin his own order. After serving two terms as superior of the Theatines himself, Cajetan died in Naples in the year of our Lord 1547. Also celebrated on this day are Pope St. Sixtus II in the modern calendar, St. Donatus of Arezzo, St. Albert of Sicily, St. Claudia, daughter of the British King Caractacus, and many other martyrs, confessors, and holy virgins. For more about the saints and seasons of the Catholic Church, visit thestationofthecross.com/saints-and-seasons.
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6: 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We have an email from Andrew who says, did Jesus have 100% of Mary's DNA? I don't know anything other than yes to that, 100%. Whatever else was needed, God gave, but the DNA was fully from Mary. She gave him his flesh and blood. So he took 100% flesh and blood from Mary. He's 100% man and 100% God, not 50-50. So 100% of Mary's DNA. It is the flesh and blood that we receive, now risen and glorified, at every Mass given to him by Mary. We have an email from someone who writes an anonymous and says, Mother Miriam, I'm a 24-year-old mother of a toddler. I've been celibate since I was 21 and initially fell pregnant at that time. For a little background, my kids never met their father. She's got KID apostrophe S. I don't know if she meant, I think she means her child has never met her father. And the father is not interested. He wanted me to get an abortion. He is of the Jewish faith. Oh, shame. And at the time, I was a mid-level prostitute. I also went through the experience of having an abusive boyfriend. Is it too late for me to start anew? Absolutely not. I haven't read the end of your email. It's not too late. Absolutely not too late. And God bless you that you didn't have an abortion. She says, almost like a born-again virgin. No, once you're born again, when you're baptized, but you don't become a virgin again. No. That's not the case. But again, If you're baptized, you can be born again. And if you haven't baptized and fell into sin, you just repent and be restored to the grace of God and grow in holiness. So she says, is it too late for me to start anew, almost like a born again virgin, and abstain from sexual intimacy until perhaps marriage? Or would it be disingenuous given my past and already being a parent? No, you're not a virgin. And if you meet someone to marry, and you do marry, that would be the only time for intimacy, as you know. And you just need to be honest with whoever that good man is. She said, I don't think men will take me seriously and probably avoid me because I'm a single mom. Well, there are many men who marry single moms. And, you know, you could be a widow. People don't know that. And I would venture to say that some of those men may not be virgins themselves, but they simply haven't gotten pregnant, you see. So don't worry about that. You live for God, and that's in God's hands. She said, I'm a single mom, which is quite discouraging. I've also never told a single person that I used to be a sex worker, that is, granted for a brief period of time. I just couldn't bring myself to tell anyone in my personal life, You're not obligated to tell anyone. You're absolutely not obligated. If one day God brings you a beautiful man of God and you decide to marry and you don't want secrets, he loves you at that point, you can let him know. It's not a problem. It shouldn't be a problem. But you don't need to let anyone know that. Even writing this to you is scary because I wouldn't want someone to know someone I know reading it and connecting dots to me. I hope nobody can identify this. It wasn't flagged as an email that shouldn't go online. I just want to be happy and loved and not be used. Good for you, like I have been in the past. How would I come clean about any of this to a future spouse? How could I possibly tell my daughter I prostituted my body to her father? My past is more shameful than most. What guidance can you give me, mother? No, what you need to tell your daughter is that you got pregnant outside of marriage. You don't have to tell her you prostituted. You can, but you don't need to. Just say, I got pregnant outside of marriage, and you are the gift that God gave me. And the man who was truly your father wanted me to abort you, and I wouldn't do that. So I have loved you from the moment of your conception. I will love you always. And I have sacrificed for you, and I will always do that. That's all you need to tell your daughter. It's not a problem. And you can just tell your hopefully future husband that you were pregnant out of marriage. You don't have to tell anyone you prostituted. If you feel it's a hindrance at any point, yes, of course you can. And if you feel you're keeping a secret that's hindering your relationship with a new husband, let's say, or husband, I would go to counseling. And so it's not a deep, dark secret. In fact, anyone who is intimate outside of marriage is prostituting themselves. You may not work as a prostitute on the street, but you're prostituting yourself. And I tell you, I think you know, many of you, I was a jail chaplain for over 10 years. And many women in there for prostitution. And I met one prostitute who, her whole body was beaten up. She was in her 20s. She was 24 when I met her in jail. And she was put on the street by her mother at age 11 to prostitute at age 11 to get money for her mother's drugs. Now, I tell you, if she met a man who fell in love with her and wanted to marry her, who's ever going to blame her for, she's a victim of all that. So I don't know what you're a victim of, dear soul, that caused you to live that sort of lifestyle, even for a short time. But your path, sweetheart, is to give yourself to God, get a good, holy woman who can begin to work with you and teach you and walk with you, someone who's a good, holy mother and wife and a family to pray with you and live a holy life, and don't walk it alone, and let God bring you a good, holy, Catholic man of God who is going to raise your daughter as his own and love you and build a family together. I'm looking for a short email because I don't see one that we could do before the break. So that's our final break, beloved. I'm so glad to be with you. God willing, we'll be with you tomorrow as well. God bless you. We'll speak with you, God willing.

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3: It's a scientific fact that every human life begins at fertilization. Justice demands that every human being be recognized as a person. And because the 14th Amendment guarantees every person the equal protection of the laws, the National Men's March proclaims the truth that abortion is unconstitutional. On Sunday, November 1st, men from across New England and beyond will gather in Boston for the National Men's March to abolish abortion and rally for personhood. The day begins with the Knights of Columbus Mass for Life at the Cathedral of Holy Cross. Following Mass, the men will receive Archbishop Richard Henning's blessing before gathering outside Planned Parenthood for prayer and then marching peacefully through the streets of Boston. The day concludes with the Rally for Personhood at Boston Common, where women, children, families, and all people of goodwill are invited to join us. 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
2: Glory to the Father, and to the Son, and to the Holy Spirit.
3: As it was in the beginning, is now, and will be forever. Amen.

0: Lord, keep my soul from death. 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
1: Lord, keep my soul from death. Never let me stumble.
0: I love the Lord, for he has heard the cry of my appeal. For he turned his ear to me in the day when I called him. They surrounded me, the snares of death, with the anguish of the tomb. They caught me, sorrow and distress. I called on the Lord's name. O Lord, my God, deliver me. How gracious is the Lord and just. Our God has compassion. The Lord protects the simple hearts. I was helpless, so he saved me. Turn back, my soul, to your rest, for the Lord has been good. He has kept my soul from death, my eyes from tears, and my feet from stumbling. I will walk in the presence of the Lord in the land of the living. Glory to the Father, and to the Son, and to the Holy Spirit.
1: As it was in the beginning, is now, and will be forever. Amen.
2: Let us pray. God of power and mercy, through your Son's passion and resurrection, you have freed us from the bonds of death and the anguish of separation from you. Be ever with us on our pilgrimage, then we shall sing rather than weep. Keep our feet from stumbling, so that we may be able to follow you until we come to eternal rest.
1: Lord, keep my soul from death. Never let me stumble.
3: My help comes from the Lord who made heaven and earth.
1: My help comes from the Lord who made heaven and earth.
0: I lift up my eyes to the mountains. From where shall come my help? My help shall come from the Lord who made heaven and earth.
4: May he never allow you to stumble. Let him sleep not your guard. No, he sleeps not, nor slumbers Israel's guard.
0: The Lord is your guard and your shade. At your right side he stands. By day the sun shall not smite you, nor the moon in the night.
4: The Lord will guard you from evil. He will guard your soul. The Lord will guard your going and coming, both now and forever.
0: Glory to the Father, and to the Son, and to the Holy Spirit.
1: As it was in the beginning, is now, and will be forever. Amen.
2: Let us pray. Lord Jesus Christ, you have prepared a quiet place for us in your Father's eternal home. Watch over our welfare on this perilous journey. Shade us from the burning heat of day, and keep our lives free of evil until the end.
1: My help comes from the Lord who made heaven and earth.
0: King of all the ages, your ways are perfect and true.
1: King of all the ages, your ways are perfect and true.
5: Mighty and wonderful are your works, Lord God Almighty. Righteous and true are your ways, O King of the nations.
6: Who would dare refuse you honor

0: a mysterious, a hidden wisdom. God planned it before all ages for our glory. None of the rulers of this age knew the mystery. If they had known it, they would never have crucified the Lord of glory. Of this wisdom it is written, eye has not seen, ear has not heard, nor has it so much as dawned on man what God has prepared for those who love him. Yet God has revealed this wisdom to us through the Spirit. The word of the Lord.
1: Thanks be to God.

0: Christ died for our sins to make us an offering to God.
1: Christ died for our sins to make us an offering to God.
0: He died to this world of sin and rose in the power of the Spirit
1: to make of us an offering to God.
0: Glory to the Father, and to the Son, and to the Holy Spirit.
1: Christ died for our sins to make of us an offering to God.
0: Remember your mercy, Lord, the promise of your mercy you made to our fathers.
2: My soul proclaims the greatness of the Lord. My spirit rejoices in God, my Savior. For he has looked with favor on his lowly servant. From this day, all generations will call me blessed. The Almighty has done great things for me. And holy is his name. He has mercy on those who fear him in every generation.

0: with good things, and the rich he has sent away empty. He has come to the help of his servant Israel, for he has remembered his promise of mercy, the promise he made to our fathers, to Abraham and his children forever. Glory to the Father, and to the Son, and to the Holy Spirit, as it was in the beginning, is now, and will be forever. Amen.
1: Remember your mercy, Lord, the promise of your mercy you made to our fathers.
2: Let us pray. Let us bless Christ, the compassionate and merciful Lord, who wipes away the tears of those who weep. Let us cry out to him in love and ask,
0: Have mercy on your people, Lord.
2: Lord Jesus, you counsel the humble.
1: Be attentive to the tears of the poor.
0: Have mercy on your people, Lord.
2: Merciful God, hear the cries of the dying.
1: Comfort them with your presence.
0: Have mercy on your people, Lord.
2: Make exiles aware of your providential care.
1: May they return to their home on earth and finally enter their home in heaven.
0: Have mercy on your people, Lord.
2: Be merciful to sinners who have fallen away from your love.
1: Reconcile them to yourself and to your church.
0: Have mercy on your people, Lord.
2: Save our brothers who have died.
1: Let them share in the fullness of redemption.
0: Have mercy on your people, Lord.
2: To these prayers, we pause to add the intercessions of our own hearts.

0: people, Lord.
1: Let us make our prayers and praise complete by offering the Lord's Prayer.
2: Our Father, who art in heaven, hallowed be thy name. Thy kingdom come, thy will be done, on earth as it is in heaven. Give us this day our daily bread, and forgive us our trespasses, as we forgive those who trespass against us. And lead us not into temptation, but deliver us from evil.
1: God our Father, the contradiction of the cross proclaims your infinite wisdom. Help us to see that the glory of your Son is revealed in the suffering he freely accepted. Give us faith to claim as our only glory the cross of our Lord Jesus Christ, who lives with you and the Holy Spirit, God, forever and ever. Amen.

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1: In the name of the Father, and of the Son, and of the Holy Spirit.
2: Amen.
1: Our Father, who art in heaven, hallowed be thy name. Thy kingdom come, thy will be done, on earth as it is in heaven.
2: Give us this day our daily bread, and forgive us our trespasses, as we forgive those who trespass against us. And lead us not into temptation, but deliver us from evil. Amen.
1: Hail Mary, full of grace, the Lord is with thee. Blessed art thou among women, and blessed is the fruit of thy womb, Jesus.
2: Holy Mary, Mother of God, pray for us sinners now and at the hour of our death. Amen.
1: I believe in God, the Father Almighty, creator of heaven and earth, and in Jesus Christ, his only Son, our Lord, who was conceived by the Holy Spirit, born of the Virgin Mary, suffered under Pontius Pilate, was crucified, died, and was buried. He descended into hell. The third day he arose again from the dead. He ascended into heaven and is seated at the right hand of God the Father Almighty. From there he shall come to judge the living and the dead.
2: I believe in the Holy Spirit, the Holy Catholic Church, the communion of saints, the forgiveness of sins, the resurrection of the body, and life everlasting. Amen.
1: Eternal Father, I offer you the body and blood, soul and divinity of your dearly beloved Son, our Lord Jesus Christ,
2: in atonement for our sins and those of the whole world.
1: For the sake of his sorrowful passion,
2: have mercy on us and on the whole world.
1: For the sake of his sorrowful passion,
2: have mercy on us and on the whole world.
1: For the sake of his sorrowful passion,
2: have mercy on us and on the whole world.
1: For the sake of his sorrowful passion,
2: have mercy on us and on the whole world.
1: For the sake of his sorrowful passion,
2: have mercy on us and on the whole world.
1: For the sake of his sorrowful passion,
2: have mercy on us and on the whole world.
1: For the sake of his sorrowful passion,
2: have mercy on us and on the whole world.
1: For the sake of his sorrowful passion,
2: have mercy on us and on the whole world.
1: For the sake of his sorrowful passion,
2: have mercy on us and on the whole world.
1: For the sake of his sorrowful passion,
2: have mercy on us and on the whole world.
1: Eternal Father, I offer you the body and blood, soul and divinity of your dearly beloved Son, our Lord Jesus Christ,
2: in atonement for our sins and those of the whole world.
1: For the sake of his sorrowful passion,
2: have mercy on us and on the whole world.
1: For the sake of his sorrowful passion,
2: have mercy on us and on the whole world.
1: For the sake of his sorrowful passion,
2: have mercy on us and on the whole world.
1: For the sake of his sorrowful passion,
2: have mercy on us and on the whole world.
1: For the sake of his sorrowful passion,
2: have mercy on us and on the whole world.
1: For the sake of his sorrowful passion,
2: have mercy on us and on the whole world.
1: For the sake of his sorrowful passion,
2: have mercy on us and on the whole world.
1: For the sake of his sorrowful passion,
2: have mercy on us and on the whole world.
1: For the sake of his sorrowful passion,
2: have mercy on us and on the whole world.
1: For the sake of his sorrowful passion,
2: have mercy on us and on the whole world.
1: Eternal Father, I offer you the body and blood, soul and divinity of your dearly beloved Son, our Lord Jesus Christ,
2: in atonement for our sins and those of the whole world.
1: For the sake of his sorrowful passion,
2: have mercy on us and on the whole world.
1: For the sake of his sorrowful passion,
2: have mercy on us and on the whole world.
1: For the sake of his sorrowful passion,
2: have mercy on us and on the whole world.
1: For the sake of his sorrowful passion,
2: have mercy on us and on the whole world.
1: For the sake of his sorrowful passion,
2: have mercy on us and on the whole world.
1: For the sake of his sorrowful passion,
2: have mercy on us and on the whole world.
1: For the sake of his sorrowful passion,
2: have mercy on us and on the whole world.
1: For the sake of his sorrowful passion,
2: have mercy on us and on the whole world.
1: For the sake of his sorrowful passion,
2: have mercy. mercy on us and on the whole world.
1: For the sake of his sorrowful passion,
2: have mercy on us and on the whole world.
1: Eternal Father, I offer you the body and blood, soul and divinity of your dearly beloved Son, our Lord Jesus Christ,
2: in atonement for our sins and those of the whole world.
1: For the sake of his sorrowful passion,
2: have mercy on us and on the whole world.
1: For the sake of his sorrowful passion,
2: have mercy on us and on the whole world.
1: For the sake of his sorrowful passion,
2: have mercy on us and on the whole world.
1: For the sake of his sorrowful passion,
2: have mercy on us and on the whole world.
1: For the sake of his sorrowful passion,
2: have mercy on us and on the whole world.
1: For the sake of his sorrowful passion,
2: have mercy on us and on the whole world.
1: For the sake of his sorrowful passion,
2: have mercy on us and on the whole world.
1: For the sake of his sorrowful passion,
2: have mercy on us and on the whole world.
1: For the sake of his sorrowful passion,
2: have mercy on us and on the whole world.
1: For the sake of his sorrowful passion,
2: have mercy on us and on the whole world.
1: Eternal Father, I offer you the body and blood, soul and divinity of your dearly beloved Son, our Lord Jesus Christ,
2: in atonement for our sins and those of the whole world.
1: For the sake of his sorrowful passion,
2: have mercy on us and on the whole world.
1: For the sake of his sorrowful passion,
2: have mercy on us and on the whole world.
1: For the sake of his sorrowful passion,
2: have mercy on us and on the whole world.
1: For the sake of his sorrowful passion,
2: have mercy on us and on the whole world.
1: For the sake of his sorrowful passion,
2: have mercy on us and on the whole world.
1: For the sake of his sorrowful passion,
2: have mercy on us and on the whole world.
1: For the sake of his sorrowful passion,
2: have mercy on us and on the whole world.
1: For the sake of his sorrowful passion,
2: have mercy on us and on the whole world.
1: For the sake of his sorrowful passion,
2: have mercy on us and on the whole world.
1: For the sake of his sorrowful passion,
2: have mercy on us and on the whole world.
1: Holy God, Holy Mighty One, Holy Immortal One,
2: have mercy on us and on the whole world.
1: Holy God, Holy Mighty One, Holy Immortal One,
2: have mercy on us and on the whole world.
1: Holy God, Holy Mighty One, Holy Immortal One,
2: have mercy on us and on the whole world.
1: In the name of the Father, and of the Son, and of the Holy Spirit.
2: Amen.
3: This is Father Jacek Mazur. Please join me in praying the Most Holy Rosary of the Blessed Virgin Mary. In the name of the Father, and of the Son, and of the Holy Spirit. Amen. I believe in God, the Father Almighty, Creator of heaven and earth, and in Jesus Christ, His only Son, our Lord, who was conceived by the Holy Spirit, born of the Virgin Mary, suffered under Pontius Pilate, was crucified, died, and was buried. He descended into hell. On the third day he rose again from the dead. He ascended into heaven and is seated at the right hand of God the Father Almighty. From there he will come to judge the living and the dead.
4: I believe in the Holy Spirit, the Holy Catholic Church, the communion of saints, the forgiveness of sins, the resurrection of the body, and life everlasting. Amen.
3: Our Father, who art in heaven, hallowed be thy name. Thy kingdom come, thy will be done, on earth as it is in heaven.
4: Give us this day our daily bread, and forgive us our trespasses, as we forgive those who trespass against us. And lead us not into temptation, but deliver us from evil. Amen.
3: For an increase in faith, hope, and charity. Hail Mary, full of grace, the Lord is with thee. Blessed art thou among women, and blessed is the fruit of thy womb, Jesus.
4: Holy Mary, Mother of God, pray for us sinners, now and at the hour of our death. Amen.
3: Hail Mary, full of grace, the Lord is with thee. Blessed art thou among women, and blessed is the fruit of thy womb, Jesus.
4: Holy Mary, Mother of God, pray for us sinners, now and at the hour of our death. Amen.
3: Hail Mary, full of grace, the Lord is with thee. Blessed art thou among women, and blessed is the fruit of thy womb, Jesus.
4: Holy Mary, Mother of God, pray for us sinners, now and at the hour of our death. Amen.
3: Glory be to the Father, and to the Son, and to the Holy Spirit.
4: As it was in the beginning, is now, and ever shall be, world without end. Amen.
3: O my Jesus, forgive us our sins, save us from the fires of hell, lead all souls to heaven, especially those most in need of thy mercy. The first sorrowful mystery, the agony in the garden. Our Father, who art in heaven, hallowed be thy name. Thy kingdom come, thy will be done, on earth as it is in heaven.
4: Give us this day our daily bread, and forgive us our trespasses, as we forgive those who trespass against us. And lead us not into temptation, but deliver us from evil. Amen.
3: Hail Mary, full of grace, the Lord is with thee. Blessed art thou among women, and blessed is the fruit of thy womb, Jesus.
4: Holy Mary, Mother of God, pray for us sinners, now and at the hour of our death. Amen.
3: Hail Mary, full of grace, the Lord is with thee. Blessed art thou among women, and blessed is the fruit of thy womb, Jesus.
4: Holy Mary, Mother of God, pray for us sinners, now and at the hour of our death. Amen.
3: Hail Mary, full of grace, the Lord is with thee. Blessed art thou among women, and blessed is the fruit of thy womb, Jesus.
4: Holy Mary, Mother of God, pray for us sinners, now and at the hour of our death. Amen.
3: Hail Mary, full of grace, the Lord is with thee. Blessed art thou among women, and blessed is the fruit of thy womb, Jesus.
4: Holy Mary, Mother of God, pray for us sinners, now and at the hour of our death. Amen.
3: Hail Mary, full of grace, the Lord is with thee. Blessed art thou among women, and blessed is the fruit of thy womb, Jesus.
4: Holy Mary, Mother of God, pray for us sinners, now and at the hour of our death. Amen.
3: Hail Mary, full of grace, the Lord is with thee. Blessed art thou among women, and blessed is the fruit of thy womb, Jesus.
4: Holy Mary, Mother of God, pray for us sinners, now and at the hour of our death. Amen.
3: Hail Mary, full of grace, the Lord is with thee. Blessed art thou among women, and blessed is the fruit of thy womb, Jesus.
4: Holy Mary, Mother of God, pray for us sinners, now and at the hour of our death. Amen.
3: Hail Mary, full of grace, the Lord is with thee. Blessed art thou among women, and blessed is the fruit of thy womb, Jesus.
4: Holy Mary, Mother of God, pray for us sinners, now and at the hour of our death. Amen.
3: Hail Mary, full of grace, the Lord is with thee. Blessed art thou among women, and blessed is the fruit of thy womb, Jesus.
4: Holy Mary, Mother of God, pray for us sinners, now and at the hour of our death. Amen.
3: Hail Mary, full of grace, the Lord is with thee. Blessed art thou among women, and blessed is the fruit of thy womb, Jesus.
4: Holy Mary, Mother of God, pray for us sinners, now and at the hour of our death. Amen.
3: Glory be to the Father, and to the Son, and to the Holy Spirit.
4: As it was in the beginning, is now, and ever shall be, world without end. Amen.
3: O my Jesus, forgive us our sins, save us from the fires of hell, lead all souls to heaven, especially those most in need of thy mercy. The second sorrowful mystery, the scourging at the pillar. Our Father, who art in heaven, hallowed be thy name. Thy kingdom come, thy will be done, on earth as it is in heaven.
4: Give us this day our daily bread, and forgive us our trespasses, as we forgive those who trespass against us. And lead us not into temptation, but deliver us from evil. Amen.
3: Hail Mary, full of grace, the Lord is with thee. Blessed art thou among women, and blessed is the fruit of thy womb, Jesus.
4: Holy Mary, Mother of God, pray for us sinners, now and at the hour of our death. Amen.
3: Hail Mary, full of grace, the Lord is with thee. Blessed art thou among women, and blessed is the fruit of thy womb, Jesus.
4: Holy Mary, Mother of God, pray for us sinners, now and at the hour of our death. Amen.
3: Hail Mary, full of grace, the Lord is with thee. Blessed art thou among women, and blessed is the fruit of thy womb, Jesus.
4: Holy Mary, Mother of God, pray for us sinners, now and at the hour of our death. Amen.
3: Hail Mary, full of grace, the Lord is with thee. Blessed art thou among women, and blessed is the fruit of thy womb, Jesus.
4: Holy Mary, Mother of God, pray for us sinners, now and at the hour of our death. Amen.
3: Hail Mary, full of grace, the Lord is with thee. Blessed art thou among women, and blessed is the fruit of thy womb, Jesus.
4: Holy Mary, Mother of God, Pray for us sinners, now and at the hour of our death. Amen.
3: Hail Mary, full of grace, the Lord is with thee. Blessed art thou among women, and blessed is the fruit of thy womb, Jesus.
4: Holy Mary, Mother of God, pray for us sinners, now and at the hour of our death. Amen.
3: Hail Mary, full of grace, the Lord is with thee. Blessed art thou among women, and blessed is the fruit of thy womb, Jesus.
4: Holy Mary, Mother of God, pray for us sinners, now and at the hour of our death. Amen.
3: Hail Mary, full of grace, the Lord is with thee. Blessed art thou among women, and blessed is the fruit of thy womb, Jesus.
4: Holy Mary, Mother of God, pray for us sinners, now and at the hour of our death. Amen.
3: Hail Mary, full of grace, the Lord is with thee. Blessed art thou among women, and blessed is the fruit of thy womb, Jesus.
4: Holy Mary, Mother of God, pray for us sinners, now and at the hour of our death. Amen.
3: Hail Mary, full of grace, the Lord is with thee. Blessed art thou among women, and blessed is the fruit of thy womb, Jesus.
4: Holy Mary, Mother of God, pray for us sinners, now and at the hour of our death. Amen.
3: Glory be to the Father, and to the Son, and to the Holy Spirit.
4: As it was in the beginning, is now, and ever shall be, world without end. Amen.
3: O my Jesus, forgive us our sins. Save us from the fires of hell. Lead all souls to heaven, especially those most in need of thy mercy. The third sorrowful mystery, the crowning with thorns. Our Father, who art in heaven, hallowed be thy name. Thy kingdom come, thy will be done, on earth as it is in heaven.
4: Give us this day our daily bread, and forgive us our trespasses, as we forgive those who trespass against us. And lead us not into temptation, but deliver us from evil. Amen.
3: Hail Mary, full of grace, the Lord is with thee. Blessed art thou among women, and blessed is the fruit of thy womb, Jesus.
4: Holy Mary, Mother of God, pray for us sinners, now and at the hour of our death. Amen.
3: Hail Mary, full of grace, the Lord is with thee. Blessed art thou among women, and blessed is the fruit of thy womb, Jesus.
4: Holy Mary, Mother of God, pray for us sinners, now and at the hour of our death. Amen.
3: Hail Mary, full of grace, the Lord is with thee. Blessed art thou among women, and blessed is the fruit of thy womb, Jesus.
4: Holy Mary, Mother of God, pray for us sinners, now and at the hour of our death. Amen.
3: Hail Mary, full of grace, the Lord is with thee. Blessed art thou among women, and blessed is the fruit of thy womb, Jesus.
4: Holy Mary, Mother of God, pray for us sinners, now and at the hour of our death. Amen.
3: Hail Mary, full of grace, the Lord is with thee. Blessed art thou among women, and blessed is the fruit of thy womb, Jesus.
4: Holy Mary, Mother of God, pray for us sinners, now and at the hour of our death. Amen.
3: Hail Mary, full of grace, the Lord is with thee. Blessed art thou among women, and blessed is the fruit of thy womb, Jesus.
4: Holy Mary, Mother of God, pray for us sinners, now and at the hour of our death. Amen.
3: Hail Mary, full of grace, the Lord is with thee. Blessed art thou among women, and blessed is the fruit of thy womb, Jesus.
4: Holy Mary, Mother of God, pray for us sinners, now and at the hour of our death. Amen.
3: Hail Mary, full of grace, the Lord is with thee. Blessed art thou among women, and blessed is the fruit of thy womb, Jesus.
4: Holy Mary, Mother of God, pray for us sinners, now and at the hour of our death. Amen.
3: Hail Mary, full of grace, the Lord is with thee. Blessed art thou among women, and blessed is the fruit of thy womb, Jesus.
4: Holy Mary, Mother of God, pray for us sinners, now and at the hour of our death. Amen.
3: Hail Mary, full of grace, the Lord is with thee. Blessed art thou among women, and blessed is the fruit of thy womb, Jesus.
4: Holy Mary, Mother of God, pray for us sinners, now and at the hour of our death. Amen.
3: Glory be to the Father, and to the Son, and to the Holy Spirit.
4: As it was in the beginning, is now, and ever shall be, world without end. Amen.
3: O my Jesus, forgive us our sins. Save us from the fires of hell. Lead all souls to heaven, especially those most in need of thy mercy. The fourth sorrowful mystery, the carrying of the cross. Our Father, who art in heaven, hallowed be thy name. Thy kingdom come, thy will be done, on earth as it is in heaven.
4: Give us this day our daily bread, and forgive us our trespasses, as we forgive those who trespass against us. And lead us not into temptation, but deliver us from evil. Amen.
3: Hail Mary, full of grace, the Lord is with thee. Blessed art thou among women, and blessed is the fruit of thy womb, Jesus.
4: Holy Mary, Mother of God, pray for us sinners, now and at the hour of our death. Amen.
3: Hail Mary, full of grace, the Lord is with thee. Blessed art thou among women, and blessed is the fruit of thy womb, Jesus.
4: Holy Mary, Mother of God, pray for us sinners, now and at the hour of our death. Amen.
3: Hail Mary, full of grace, the Lord is with thee. Blessed art thou among women, and blessed is the fruit of thy womb, Jesus.
4: Holy Mary, Mother of God, pray for us sinners, now and at the hour of our death. Amen.
3: Hail Mary, full of grace, the Lord is with thee. Blessed art thou among women, and blessed is the fruit of thy womb, Jesus.
4: Holy Mary, Mother of God, pray for us sinners, now and at the hour of our death. Amen.
3: Hail Mary, full of grace, the Lord is with thee. Blessed art thou among women, and blessed is the fruit of thy womb, Jesus.
4: Holy Mary, Mother of God, pray for us sinners, now and at the hour of our death. Amen.
3: Hail Mary, full of grace, the Lord is with thee. Blessed art thou among women, and blessed is the fruit of thy womb, Jesus.
4: Holy Mary, Mother of God, pray for us sinners, now and at the hour of our death. Amen.
3: Hail Mary, full of grace, the Lord is with thee. Blessed art thou among women, and blessed is the fruit of thy womb, Jesus.
4: Holy Mary, Mother of God, pray for us sinners, now and at the hour of our death. Amen.
3: Hail Mary, full of grace, the Lord is with thee. Blessed art thou among women, and blessed is the fruit of thy womb, Jesus.
4: Holy Mary, Mother of God, pray for us sinners, now and at the hour of our death. Amen.
3: Hail Mary, full of grace, the Lord is with thee. Blessed art thou among women, and blessed is the fruit of thy womb, Jesus.
4: Holy Mary, Mother of God, pray for us sinners, now and at the hour of our death. Amen.
3: Hail Mary, full of grace, the Lord is with thee. Blessed art thou among women, and blessed is the fruit of thy womb, Jesus.
4: Holy Mary, Mother of God, pray for us sinners, now and at the hour of our death. Amen.
3: Glory be to the Father, and to the Son, and to the Holy Spirit.
4: As it was in the beginning, is now, and ever shall be, world without end. Amen.
3: O my Jesus, forgive us our sins. Save us from the fires of hell. Lead all souls to heaven, especially those most in need of thy mercy. The fifth sorrowful mystery, the crucifixion. Our Father, who art in heaven, hallowed be thy name. Thy kingdom come, thy will be done, on earth as it is in heaven.
4: Give us this day our daily bread, and forgive us our trespasses, as we forgive those who trespass against us. And lead us not into temptation, but deliver us from evil. Amen.
3: Hail Mary, full of grace, the Lord is with thee. Blessed art thou among women, and blessed is the fruit of thy womb, Jesus.
4: Holy Mary, Mother of God, pray for us sinners, now and at the hour of our death. Amen.
3: Hail Mary, full of grace, the Lord is with thee. Blessed art thou among women, and blessed is the fruit of thy womb, Jesus.
4: Holy Mary, Mother of God, pray for us sinners, now and at the hour of our death. Amen.
3: Hail Mary, full of grace, the Lord is with thee. Blessed art thou among women, and blessed is the fruit of thy womb, Jesus.
4: Holy Mary, Mother of God, pray for us sinners, now and at the hour of our death. Amen.
3: Hail Mary, full of grace, the Lord is with thee. Blessed art thou among women, and blessed is the fruit of thy womb, Jesus.
4: Holy Mary, Mother of God, pray for us sinners, now and at the hour of our death. Amen.
3: Hail Mary, full of grace, the Lord is with thee. Blessed art thou among women, and blessed is the fruit of thy womb, Jesus.
4: Holy Mary, Mother of God, pray for us sinners, now and at the hour of our death. Amen.
3: Hail Mary, full of grace, the Lord is with thee. Blessed art thou among women, and blessed is the fruit of thy womb, Jesus.
4: Holy Mary, Mother of God, pray for us sinners, now and at the hour of our death. Amen.
3: Hail Mary, full of grace, the Lord is with thee. Blessed art thou among women, and blessed is the fruit of thy womb, Jesus.
4: Holy Mary, Mother of God, pray for us sinners, now and at the hour of our death. Amen.
3: Hail Mary, full of grace, the Lord is with thee. Blessed art thou among women, and blessed is the fruit of thy womb, Jesus.
4: Holy Mary, Mother of God, pray for us sinners, now and at the hour of our death. Amen.
3: Hail Mary, full of grace, the Lord is with thee. Blessed art thou among women, and blessed is the fruit of thy womb, Jesus.
4: Holy Mary, Mother of God, pray for us sinners, now and at the hour of our death. Amen.
3: Hail Mary, full of grace, the Lord is with thee. Blessed art thou among women, and blessed is the fruit of thy womb, Jesus.
4: Holy Mary, Mother of God, pray for us sinners, now and at the hour of our death. Amen.
3: Glory be to the Father, and to the Son, and to the Holy Spirit.
4: As it was in the beginning, is now, and ever shall be, world without end. Amen.
3: O my Jesus, forgive us our sins, save us from the fires of hell. Lead all souls to heaven, especially those most in need of thy mercy. Hail, Holy Queen, Mother of Mercy, our life, our sweetness, and our hope.
4: To thee do we cry, poor banished children of Eve. To thee do we send up our sighs, mourning and weeping in this valley of tears. Turn then, most gracious Advocate, thine eyes of mercy toward us, and after this our exile, show unto us the blessed fruit of thy womb, Jesus. O clement, O loving, O sweet Virgin Mary,
3: pray for us, O Holy Mother of God,
4: that we may be made worthy of the promises of Christ.
3: Let us pray. O God, whose only begotten Son, by his life, death, and resurrection, has purchased for us the rewards of eternal life, grant, we beseech thee, that while meditating on these mysteries of the Most Holy Rosary of the Blessed Virgin Mary, we may imitate what they contain and obtain what they promise, through the same Christ our Lord. Amen. In the name of the Father, and of the Son, and of the Holy Spirit. Amen.
5: Now, in married couples, this union is very deep. And that brings us now to our second point, that all love tends toward an incarnation. Thus far, we have spoken of the love of husband and wife creating a deep bond of unity, unity of love. Now we want to show that this love naturally tends to diffuse itself. Everything that is good diffuses itself. The sun is good. It diffuses itself in light and heat. The flower is good. It diffuses itself in perfume. Animals are good. They diffuse themselves in the generation of their kind. Man is good. His mind is good. His mind diffuses itself in thoughts. God is good. God diffuses himself not only in creation, from all eternity. God has an eternal Son. The source of all generation is in God. Let not therefore husband and wife be told that procreation is an imitation of the beasts of the field. It is rather an imitation of God, who from all eternity has an eternal Son. The Son to whom he can say, in the agelessness of eternity, thou art my Son, this day have I begotten thee, this day without beginning or end. Now this power of generation, which is eternal in the Godhead, is communicated to man's mind, it is communicated to the body of a husband and to the body of a wife. As God himself said, shall I that make others bring forth children, myself be barren. Therefore, the power of generation is not a push from below. It is a gift from above. Not only do we find, therefore, that the motive power of begetting children is in the Trinity, but it is also in the incarnation, because all love ends in an incarnation. Even God's. God so loved man that he became enfleshed in the human nature. What is our blessed Lord but God's love incarnate? God's love walking this earth in the form and habit of man. You see how beautiful love is? If one could give a definition of love in the light of the Trinity and the incarnation, it might be that love is mutual self-giving, which ends in self-recovery. It is mutual self-giving because No one is good unless he gives. But if love were just mutual self-giving, it could end in exhaustion. Therefore, love is a mutual self-giving which ends in self-recovery. In the Trinity, there's the giving of the Father to the Son and the Son to the Holy Spirit, and there is the self-recovery in the sense that the Trinity, I mean the Holy Spirit, is the bond which unites Father and Son, the unity of love. And so too it is with husband and wife. There is a mutual self-giving of husband and wife, and that mutual self-giving ends in self-recovery, which is the child. The thrill of a farmer as he sees a grain of wheat he planted coming into life, and the joy of seeing a geranium bud in a tin full of earth on a tenement windowsill, the ecstasy of a saint at seeing a sinner dead in sin responding to prayer and beginning to live in Christ. All of these are earth's witnesses to the inherent happiness that comes to anyone who sees life springing and sprouting or aborning. Love does not mean just the joy to possess. It means to the will to see a new life born out of that love, to see someone created in one's own image and likeness. And what is the child then? Well, the child becomes the bond of union between the husband and wife. And the child unveils fatherhood in the husband and motherhood in the wife. There's a new relationship created. Not only did the father make her, his wife, a mother, but the child made him a father. See, love becomes a kind of an ascension from the sense plane and goes back again to God. The children are almost like beads in a rosary, binding together the love of husband and wife. Love always demands something unrevealed. It flourishes only in mystery. No one ever wants to hear a singer hit her highest note, nor to hear an orator carry passion to tatters, to very rags. One never wants to see the infinite denied, or life's urge still, or a passion glutted. One wants to see an unfolding and enrichment and enfleshment of love. And that is what happens in marriage when there are children. One distinct mystery after another is unfolded. There is the unfolding of the mystery of the body. Then there begins to be the unfolding of a new mystery, the mystery of motherhood and the mystery of fatherhood. And then when the children have to be trained, there comes the mystery of fathercraft and mothercraft. New areas of exploration are opened up. And there's never dullness. Indeed, a husband after a time may become dull to the wife and the wife to the husband. But when the children are born, first boy, well, he begins to be the new life of the husband all over again. And the wife becomes very pretty once more. And the daughter. And as each child is born, pine together, husband and wife, as a reflection of the binding love of the Holy Spirit in the Trinity. And then because each child has soul to save, then there becomes an awakening of sweet responsibility in the father and the mother. As Khalil Gibran wrote, when he spoke of children, he said, "Your children are not your children. They are the sons and daughters of life's longing for itself. They come through you, but not from you. And though they are with you, yet they belong not to you. You may give them your love, but not your thoughts, for they have their own thoughts. You may house their bodies, but not their souls, for their souls dwell in the house of tomorrow, which you cannot visit even in your dream. You may strive to be like them, but seek not to make them like you, for life goes not backward, nor tarries with yesterday. You are the bows from which your children, as living arrows, are sent forth. The archer sees the mark upon the path of the infinite, and he bends you with his might, that his arrows may go swift and far. The archer sees the mark upon the path of the infinite. Let your end bending in the archer's hand be for gladness. For even as he loves the arrow that flies, so he loves also the bow that is stable. And that is the story of life. God sets up the target. You are the bow, and your children are the arrows. They have a messianic mission in your life. They represent the conquest of love over the ego. They symbolize the defeat of your selfishness. They represent the victory of charity. Every child begets sacrifice, tends toward an incarnation. And every child becomes for you a pledge of your own salvation. And how happy you will be on Judgment Day when God says to you, your love has borne fruit. And if God did not bless you with children, in any case, you can always rejoice that you never buried love in a napkin. You sent it back again to God, from which it came.

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2: It's a scientific fact that every human life begins at fertilization. Justice demands that every human being be recognized as a person. And because the 14th Amendment guarantees every person the equal protection of the laws, the National Men's March proclaims the truth that abortion is unconstitutional. On Sunday, November 1st, men from across New England and beyond will gather in Boston for the National Men's March to abolish abortion and rally for personhood. The day begins with the Knights of Columbus Mass for Life at the Cathedral of Holy Cross. Following Mass, the men will receive Archbishop Richard Henning's blessing before gathering outside Planned Parenthood for prayer and then marching peacefully through the streets of Boston. The day concludes with the Rally for Personhood at Boston Common, where women, children, families, and all people of goodwill are invited to join us. Learn more and register today at themensmarch.com, because every preborn child is a person deserving the equal protection of the laws.
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2: A Catholic take. What you need to know right now. A bold synthesis of inspiration and information. Keeping you up to date on the news and issues from a courageous Catholic perspective.
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4: Praise be to Jesus Christ. Welcome back to A Catholic Take, a bold synthesis of information and inspiration. I'm your host, Joe McLean. Praise be to God. It is good to be on with you, Bishop. Joseph Strickland is back. In his most recent podcast, he says the synthesis of all heresies is still modernism, still to this day. It's still plaguing the church. And we're going to be having him on the team at 30 past the hour to weigh in on that. Why does he think that modernism is still plaguing the church? And what about all of those Vatican II fathers at the council all signed an oath against modernism? So how is it still bugging us? How is it still hurting the church? How is it still harming the faithful today? Bishop Joseph Strickland is going to be on the team to talk about that at 30 past the hour. Also, it's Friday, so Fridays with Dr. Anthony Stein, Return to Tradition. He did a video, I think it was yesterday, SSPX issues blistering statement, absolutely spitting fire on the errors of today's Vatican, calling it the liquid magisterium. So we're going to weigh in on that, trying to better understand what it is they are saying about the Curia right now. So Dr. Anthony Stein joins us at 14 past the hour. Also, can I just say thank you to Meg? Meg just purchased my book, He Is Coming, Rise of the Antichrist, and left me a killer 5-star review on Amazon and gave me great feedback too, by the way. I might talk about that in the after show a little bit. Meg pointed out some things that I honestly was wrestling with before I published. So perhaps today in the after show, I'll read Meg's review and we'll talk about her legit great feedback in the after show. So all of that today. We'll post links, of course, for the show and the show notes. Everything is posted at the top of the hour. thestationofthecross.com/ACT. thestationofthecross.com/ACT. But whatever you're doing right at this moment, stop, pause, and share us with a friend. However you'd like, text, smoke signal, email, smash the share button, stick your head out the window of the car and scream it to the neighbor next door. Whatever you'd like, just share us with a friend. That would mean a lot to us. Let's pray. In the name of the Father, the Son, and the Holy Ghost. Amen. Remember, O most gracious Virgin Mary, that never was it known that anyone who fled to thy protection, implored thy help, or sought thine intercession was left unaided. Inspired by this confidence, I fly unto thee, O Virgin of Virgins, my mother. To thee do I come, before thee I stand sinful and sorrowful, O Mother of the Word Incarnate. Despise not my petitions, but in thy mercy hear, and answer me. Amen. In the name of the Father, the Son, and the Holy Ghost. Amen. And now your saint of the day with producer James.
5: Saint Cajetan, pray for us. Cajetan was born in the year of our Lord 1480 to a pious, noble Venetian couple. His mother placed him under the protection of Our Lady, and he was such a devout child that from an early age he was already called the saint. Cajetan studied law in Padua and served Pope Julius II in Rome, where he was eventually ordained. After the pontiff's death, Cajetan resigned his position and returned to Venice to serve the poor. After returning to Rome, Cajetan was inspired to begin a new priestly order in opposition to the shocking corruption rampant in the church at the time, and particularly in the Eternal City. The Congregation of Clerics Regular is more commonly known as the Theatines, because one, Cajetan's first companions and the first superior of the order, the future Pope Paul IV, was then Bishop of Theate, or Chieti. During the infamous sack of Rome by mutinous heretic soldiers, the Theatines fled to Venice, where they helped St. Jerome Emiliani begin his own order. After serving two terms as superior of the Theatines himself, Cajetan died in Naples in the year of our Lord, 1547. For more about the saints and seasons of the Catholic Church, visit thestationofthecross.com/saints-and-seasons. Saint Cajetan, pray for us.
4: And now your headline news. LifeSite News reports Bishop Schneider says we have to be on the team 100%. Bishop Athanasius Schneider, Auxiliary of Kazakhstan, told the Catholic Voice Conference in Ireland on the 3rd of August that the faithful must hold to the whole of the Catholic faith in our times, recalling how believers under the Soviet communist persecution had to cling to the entire faith to endure. He said, quote, "We have to be 100% Catholic, not 50% Catholic or 80%, but 100%. Yay and amen. Just the News reports Senate Ag Committee fails to advance farm bill. The Senate Agricultural Committee failed Thursday to move a farm bill out of the committee on a party line vote, 10 to 11. Democrats objected, of course they did, to a provision requiring states to help cover the cost of SNAP. Chairman John Boozman offered a one-year delay and after the vote said, quote, "I'm deeply disappointed Democrats on the Ag Committee voted against advancing a farm bill." Zeal reports Fauci contempt resolution clears the committee. Rand Paul sends it straight to the DOJ. Senate Homeland Security and Governmental Affairs Committee advanced a resolution on August the 6th seeking to hold former NIAID Director Dr. Anthony Fauci in criminal contempt of Congress for refusing to answer questions under subpoena after he invoked the Fifth Amendment more than 100 times. The committee approved it on an official 8-5 party line vote. Chairman Rand Paul framed the vote as accountability for COVID policy, saying, quote, "Americans lost the freedom to work, to worship, and to decide what went into their own bodies."

0: in the glory of his Father with his angels. And then he will render to every man according to his works. Amen, I say to you, there are some of them that stand here that shall not taste death till they see the Son of Man coming in his glory. The Gospel of the Lord. Laus tibi Christi. Denying what you are, not what you have. Clear distinction here. Cornelius Lapide, citing great St. Gregory the Great, says Christ does not say, let him deny his riches, but let him deny himself. It is less to deny what a man has, but it is far more to deny what he is. The man must leave off being what he was and begin to be what he was not. What was it that Matthew, I think it's chapter 6, says, where your heart is, there is your treasure. Or where your treasure is, there is your heart. And that is how you will be judged. Your attachments to these things. Who you are is what must change, not what you have. Lapide passes on Chrysostom's image. A man who has denied another does not help him even when he is beaten or chained. Victor of Antioch adds the word abjure. As we abjure Satan in baptism, so we abjure our own lusts, which are more dangerous than the devil's because they profess to be our friends. Are you the master over yourself, over your faculties, your disordered passions, your concupiscent natures? Do you master it or does it master you? You must die to self. In other words, you must master your concupiscent nature with your willpower, but more importantly, with the grace of God that you participate with. Father Haydock, quoting St. Chrysostom and Theophylactus and others, showing that the free will is confirmed by these words, you must participate with God's grace. Peter is not to expect that confessing Christ as the Son of God earns the crown outright. Your confessing with your lips might be step one, but there's a lot more to go. You can't stop there. You haven't crossed the finish line. He goes on, as if this were sufficient for salvation, just simply confessing Jesus as the Christ, and that the rest of your days must be spent, rather, you will be spend them in idleness and pleasure because you think you have professed Jesus with your lips, so that you can spend the rest of your life just enjoying the idleness of this world. You will not make it to heaven. You must profess with your lips and then live your life what you've professed with your lips. Your works must be consummate with your profession. Lapide says, every man has his peculiar cross. From wife, I love that, he really knows me. From his wife, children, relations, character, rivals, misfortunes, poverty, or exile. Every man has his cross and always commensurate with his strength. God gives each cross as a sort of medicine suitable to the vice for which he suffers. Do you feel like you are suffering? Perhaps that is by God's design for your salvation. Lapide says, the whole world is an insufficient price for the soul of one man, and Satan buys it at the cheapest rate. He offers an apple and deprives him of paradise, quoting St. Bernard. Machiavelli adds that before condemnation, a soul is redeemed by Christ's blood and by good works. But once condemned, there is no redeeming it. You claim Jesus is the Messiah, the Christ, the Savior, and yet you live your life like a worldly, secular pagan. You will be judged based on how you have lived, not what you said.
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3: 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But Dr. Anthony Stein is back. It's Fridays with Stein, and on Return to Tradition this week, he put out a video. There's a new statement from the SSPX regarding the, quote, liquid magisterium at the Vatican. It's a barn burner. Dr. Stein, good afternoon. Thanks for hanging out. Woo! Spitting pure fire, as the kids say these days. What are they talking about?
4: I find it most interesting when you put it in the context of what's going on with them and the dicastery for the doctrine of the faith, which is that the bishops have submitted their appeal to the dicastery for the doctrine of the faith of their excommunications. And if Fernandez rejects their appeal, then in theory, it goes to the Apostolic Signatura, which got a massive shakeup and included some appointment of some conservative bishops who have no love for the SSPX. So we'll see how this plays out. But In general, this letter shreds Cardinal Fernandez as the author of a liquid magisterium. Now, problem is this liquid magisterium kind of pre-exist Cardinal Fernandez. It's just that he took that ninja blender and put it on absolute puree, so it become like even more liquid as a magisterium than it was beforehand. But you know, in truth, that's what they've done. They've gone after him rather directly, right at the same time he has to hear their appeal.
3: Do you think there's a tone shift here? It feels like there's been a bit of a tone shift coming out of the SSBX in their criticism of the Vatican, in the sense that maybe before this, they were critical, but yet still more professionally polished, so to speak. And now this feels a lot more edgy.
4: Well, it does. And it's easy to miss this letter if you're following their news site at all, because they've also been publishing almost every day different excerpts of their profession of faith, because the profession of faith they published is almost the length of an old catechism. Because old catechisms used to be really short. It didn't take much. Now catechisms are the size of phone books, but they used to be very short, which a short book is still a very long text to read in one sitting. And so they're now publishing it in smaller portions. And this got kind of easily missed in the news cycle because of that. But yeah, it's definitely a tone shift here. They're definitely not trying to play nice with Rome anymore, because when they had under Francis, they rarely said anything about what was going on. If they did, it was always in very general kind of terms. It was not very pointed. Instead, like now you get these language of like quoting it directly. It says in the church, authority serves revealed truth, not fleeting ideology. There's an implication there, which is that we now live in something that's been inverted, that fleeting ideologies are being served and instead of actual truth. And if, for those who might object to that statement, have you noticed that James Martin gets personal audiences with the Pope? Have you noticed that James Martin is allowed to go to any diocese he wants to? That's the easiest example. There are plenty of others. It is worldly ideologies that seem to rule the day now. And some have tried to say, well, that's because the church is trying to use a diplomatic approach to spreading the gospel. Well, is it though? We have Vatican officials recently talking about how practically everybody of any religion follows Christ. Covered that this morning on my channel. You had a cardinal,
5: right?
4: A major Vatican cardinal saying that basically, if you follow any kind of religion, even if it's one diametrically opposed to Jesus Christ explicitly, you are still following Jesus.
5: Yeah.
4: So why are we Catholic? Why not? Well, I mean, there are some pretty cool, if you take out all, like, you're going to go to hell if you follow them religions, but like they have like interesting aesthetics and they look like they'd be kind of fun, hip places to hang out where the rules are way easier.
5: Yeah, I've seen a lot of non-denominational churches near me that have the coolest coffee bars and their narthexes. I mean, like, that sounds like a good time. They play a lot of fun music, singing and dancing. I mean, there's no real meat on the bone when it comes to like theology, you know, or philosophy or orthodoxy. But man, is it ever a fun, good time. So like, what does it all mean?
4: Those churches.
5: What does it all mean?
4: With those churches, if you choose not to go to church on Sunday morning because of the football game or the pillow just was really awesome that morning, it doesn't matter.
5: Yeah. So I'm going to ask a naive question. All right. A naive question. But for the sake of those maybe listening who maybe aren't as tuned into this particular topic as you are, is the SSPX, which I'm not a member and don't plan to be, but is the SSPX just assuming at this point that their appeal that they have made was going to be denied anyway? So like the gloves are off? I mean, like, from, again, going back to that professional polish before, like before they would talk civilly, they would talk courteously, even if they were criticizing and pointing out their issues. Like, again, this feels like a tone shift, a major edginess. Why would you play that card if you thought there was a chance your appeal was going to get some serious consideration?
4: It's almost a given that their appeal is going to be denied. There are numerous canon lawyers pointing out that in the eyes of the Vatican, no such organization as the Society of St. Pius X technically has ever existed. And so the organization has no right to appeal, to file a canonical appeal. But then still, these are still Catholics we're talking about who got excommunicated, so they still have canonical rights in theory. But then the apostolic signatura shakeups that happened curiously with some of the figures, including figures that we had general good respect for, like Archbishop Corleone. But he's never been a supporter of the SSPX, ever. He has said some rather pointed things about them. It looks like, to even some dispassionate observers about this, that the deck is being stacked against them. And it looks like they're just digging in for the long term, because there's also something else happening. Today it was announced that a bishop in Texas has added a new TLM option in his diocese, and he placed the new TLM option in his diocese at a parish that will be located 4 minutes away driving from an SSPX chapel that only meets once a month.
5: Which chapel is that? Which diocese?
4: Let me pull it up here.
5: That's fascinating.
4: Yeah, let's see. It's Bishop Michael Siss of San Angelo, Texas.
5: Interesting. Okay. Okay.
4: Yeah. Way out that west. Was announced today. And that's not the first one of these that I've seen since the consecrations.
5: I'm curious. I'd be super curious because that's pretty far out there. I mean, tumbleweeds actually go down the road in San Angelo, Texas. I'd be curious how many trad Catholics are out there. You know, but going through the statement and the edginess, and that's sort of stuck in my mind, this theme about the tonality of this. And one of the things I'd be concerned about reading between the lines here is there is, and I'm not saying it's not warranted, but there's a bitterness in this. And again, I'm not saying it's not warranted given the circumstances of Cardinal Fernandez and all. But I worry that the end of that bitterness might be sedevacantism. You think there's any concern for that?
4: No, and only because the SSPX have for 50 years rejected sedevacantism overtly, to the point where even their sympathetic critics are flabbergasted by that. So I don't think they're going. If they haven't gone sedevacantist by now, I don't see it happening anytime soon. Short of
5: they're using the words liquid Leo, magisterium.
4: Short of Leo basically overtly denying the divinity of Christ or something. Short of the Pope overtly denying the divinity of Christ, I don't see them doing that.
5: So they focused primarily on Fernandez in this latest statement. You know, to your point, he's not the only guy. This is not new. It was a Tuesday when Fernandez was, you know, put in his job, and all of a sudden things started going sideways. It's been trending this way for a while, hasn't it?
4: Yeah, even under better cardinals who had these positions. I mean, you have probably gotten into arguments in the past online with sedevacantists who don't like Cardinal Mueller because Cardinal Mueller said some really heterodox stuff in writing, in books you can find translated to English. They're pretty wowzer statements about the resurrection and the virginity of Our Lady and all sorts of other things. And it's not new. The problem isn't new. I mean, it goes back. Assisi wasn't exactly new when it happened. I mean, Assisi was the most overt eye-opening thing we'd ever seen in 1988, but there had been ecumenical dialogue and other kind of weird meetings with Protestant and pagan groups prior to that, even before 1988. It's just that was such an over-the-top thing. This liquid magisterium, especially on ecumenical relations and on salvation found through the church and all sorts of other things, isn't a new problem. It's the stuff Archbishop Lefebvre was talking about in the 70s.
5: Mm. So where do they go from here? I mean, it's just a waiting game at this point, right? For whatever result comes out of the Vatican on their appeal. Do we know how long we're expecting to wait for that?
4: No, but I would be surprised if we got to the new year and we didn't get at least into the next step of the process.
5: Yeah.
4: Which would be whatever comes after Fernandez probably tells them no.
5: Yeah.
4: Which and the waiting period for the next step.
5: And as far as we know, His Holiness Pope Leo has not yet chimed in one way or the other on Latin Mass restrictions. It was the whole Cardinal Roche dust up last week. You covered it a ton. We covered it a ton as well. And then we were covering it again this week. As far as we know, Leo has never publicly made a statement one way or the other. All we know is what Roach was saying or what some of the other outlets were saying about it.
4: That's correct. And there was one investigative reporter out of Europe who has ties to the Vatican who went after all of the reporting that we had done, not us specifically, but on the outlets that had initially reported it in their anonymous sources, saying his own sources say Leo's getting ready to overturn some more or Traditionis Custodis. I don't actually believe that, though, because there's...
5: Neither do I.
4: Literally no indication.
5: I can't...
4: Telling the French bishops to be generous is not the same as overturning Traditionis Custodis.
5: I think he probably wants to be generous, but the problem is going to be unless you... The bishops who do not like the traditional Latin Mass or traditional, patrimony and culture... They are going to continue to, with a heavy hand, punish the Catholics in their dioceses who desire it. So Traditionis Custodis leaves it open for those bishops to continue to be mean-spirited to their own flock. And so as much as Leo may want to be generous to those that ask, it's still dependent upon the bishops asking. And many are going to be like, oh, I'm not going to ask then. Just not going to ask. And then nothing ever changes. So he might even have the best intention of generosity. But Traditionis Custodis means that mean spirit gets to continue to rule the day. And that's where we're at. Hey, Dr. Anthony Stein, thanks for hanging out. We'll see you at the top of the hour for the after show Fridays with Stein, Return to Tradition. I'm going to put a link to his full video on the SSPX issuing blistering statement on the errors of today's Vatican. Liquid magisterium. Those are fighting words right there. But when we get back, Bishop Joseph Strickland is on the team again. The synthesis of all heresies is still modernism, still plaguing the church. Despite the fact that Bishop swore an oath against modernism, we're still struggling with it. He'll be here to join us to weigh in on that in just 2 minutes from now. We'll be right back. Share us with a friend.
2: In the name of the Father, and of the Son, and of the Holy Spirit. Amen. Let us pray. O God, you manifest your power, particularly in forbearance and pity. Show us your mercy again and again, so that hastening toward your promises, we may become partakers of the blessings of heaven. Through Jesus Christ, thy Son, our Lord, who liveth and reigneth with thee in the unity of the Holy Spirit, God, world without end. Amen. In the name of the Father, and of the Son, and of the Holy Spirit. Amen.
6: 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We'll be reading Robert Hugh Benson's The Dawn of All, which is the sequel to his famous Lord of the World. 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
7: Atheists claim they don't need God to be a good person, implying God's not relevant to morality. But is this true? Well, atheists can be good in the sense of knowing behaviors that respect the goods of human nature and living accordingly. St. Paul acknowledges this natural moral law in Romans chapter 2. But this doesn't mean God is irrelevant when it comes to morality. And here's the reason. Besides God's grace being necessary to live the moral law perfectly and merit heaven, God is necessary for the law to be morally binding. How can the moral law be binding if there's no moral lawgiver behind it that surpasses human authority? The answer is, it can't. So an atheist can follow the natural moral law, but only the theist is consistent in saying that such a law is morally obligatory. I'm Carlo Broussard with the Ready Reason for Catholic Answers, Catholic.com.
5: Be to Jesus Christ. Welcome back to A Catholic Take, a bold synthesis of information and inspiration. I'm your host, Joe McClain. Praise be to God. It is good to be on with you. And joining us again is His Excellency, Bishop Joseph Strickland. He's pillarsoffaith.net. He's got a brand new podcast out, The Synthesis of All Heresies. Joining us again, Your Excellency, God bless you. Thank you. We appreciate having you on the team this afternoon.
8: Thanks, Joe. Good to be here.
5: So why do you think that modernism continues to plague the church? Why is it still, like to this day, Pope St. Pius X's, synthesis of all heresies is like more pertinent today than it even was when he wrote it?
8: Yeah, Joe, I agree. Well, I think in our time, especially, one of the reasons is the oath against modernism that Pius X issued about 3 years after that encyclical, which called it modernism the synthesis of all heresies. The oath against modernism was abolished in 1967. Oof. And that was one of the biggest mistakes, I think, that we've seen. And what we have to acknowledge, and that's part of what I talk about in this podcast, is, and I've read in other places, the fathers of the council had all taken the oath against modernism. That was still in place the whole time that the Second Vatican Council was in session. So it's very. And if you read the oath against modernism, I mean, frankly, I'm reading this Pascendi, I forget the name of the encyclical, but I'm reading it. And it is not an easy read. It's very dense. I don't know if you've read it, but the the oath against modernism is much more digestible, and I would encourage people to just Google it. That's what I did, and I put it on X, just one segment of it. There are only five basic points that are made, and then kind of a summation. But what it comes down to is exactly what we're seeing. I mean, you and Dr. Stein were talking about some of the consequences of embracing modernism. The liturgy that resulted not really from Vatican II, but from embracing modernism after 1967, I think that's a key thought to keep in mind. When did the liturgy really start unraveling? After they had canceled the oath against modernism, and it's like modernism full steam ahead after
5: right.
8: that.
5: Yeah.
8: The Novus Ordo, which I've been praying for most of my life, but it encourages modernism, really. I mean, look at the collapse in faith and the real presence. I mean, that's one clear sign that modernism is being embraced rather than taking an oath against it.
5: Mm.
8: So that's the reason that I thought this podcast was important because, I mean, you know, who knows about the encyclical against modernism of Pius X or the oath against modernism? I mean, yeah. Since 1967, I didn't take it. I tried to live it, but I didn't take the oath against modernism. And, you know, very few priests still working today. I mean, it stopped being required in 1967. I don't know if some bishops still required it, but it wasn't required by the church, and it soon fell by the wayside. And if you look at what Pius X is talking about, like you said, Joe, it came out in 1907, more than 100 years ago, and we are in the time of modernism. The embrace of modernism is just rampant. It's all about you decide what you believe. And I mean, what is synodality? It's the modernist approach of the church to just get together and let's have a discussion and we'll take a straw vote on what we decide we believe. And
5: right.
8: That is not the Catholic faith. This is a revealed religion, revealed by God. It didn't come out of committee. It came from God revealing to us through his son. And modernism rejects all that. It's very connected to the Freemasons. I mean, the whole modernist approach really begins with the French Revolution, Freemasonry, and modernism is the name it takes on in the early 20th century with Pius X really fighting it. But then you see a gradual embrace of many of those tenets that basically say, there's no real, you know, objective truth. I mean, relativism is very much a part of modernism that, you know, we'll just determine. And one of the key points that it makes, which has been clearly embraced by two popes at least, is, every religion leads to the same God. Every religion, one's as good as another. Just be nice to each other. That is not Catholicism. Catholicism is Jesus Christ is Lord, one way, one truth, one life, and following him is the only way to the Father. We believe that because Christ said it. And, you know, I think there's so many people that are just asleep. They've been put to sleep by a church that talks about all kinds of stuff, but besides the essentials. Death,
5: yeah.
8: Life, death, death, judgment, heaven and hell. Those four last things, death, judgment, heaven and hell, need to be talked about. Is sin deadly or not? I mean, all of those basic questions are pushed aside when you're embracing modernism, because this is like, oh, well, we'll all just sort of ooze through life and, right. You know, hope for the best. And there, you know, there's really no judgment. I mean, we've heard so much of this. I mean, and a lot of people don't realize they're hearing modernism being spoken of. I mean, that's what synodality is, as far as I'm concerned. It's the modernist approach to how the church is governed, not hierarchically, but by committee. And committee is, well, we'll discuss it, we'll decide. And that isn't a revealed religion. And it isn't the revealed religion that Jesus Christ gives us. And to just say any old religion is as good as another, that isn't what Christ said either.
5: You know, I was just thinking about you. You mentioned that all the bishops prior to the Vatican Council all took the oath against modernism, and it stops in 67. And that time period, I think 100 years from now, Bishop, or 200 years from now, we're going to look back on this era of the church, and we're going to think this was the greatest upheaval. It was like the deluge times 10. I mean, the global flood, the global volcanic tectonic shift within the church, because you come back from 100 years of warfare and millions, tens and hundreds of millions of people dead from various wars across the earth. You have the rise of Karl Marx's philosophy and the spread of the errors of Russia across Europe and then across the world. And then you have this sexual revolution. You have divorce on demand, contraception, the rise of abortion, the destruction of marriage. And then you have bishops, Catholic men, princes of the church, who say, you know what, we shouldn't be giving the oath of modernism anymore. Princes of the church who are like, you know what, let's draft a new liturgy on a napkin and call it done. And to your point, that I'm not the kind of trad who says the Novus Ordo is intrinsically evil. I don't believe that. I know there are some that do. I'm not one of them. It's a legit liturgy. It's just fraught with problems that lead to greater problems. And yet, just last week, Cardinal Cupich was like, listen, the Latin Mass, you know, weakens our position on climate change. And then there was another bishop, a Holub, and he said, the Latin Mass can't work because it doesn't allow us to implement synodality. Only the Novus Ordo does that. And I say all that to say, Your Excellency, it's bonkers to me, because you have nothing but church closures and selling off property, nobody going to Mass anymore, nobody being baptized, confirmations, no one being Catholicly educated anymore. You know, they're contracepting at the same rate as the rest of the culture around them, let alone abortions, et cetera, divorce rates are off. Like, how could we see the wreckage and carnage and then say, you know what we need is more synodality? I don't know how you can say that to the straight face.
8: Sadly. And really, Joe, I have to say, I don't know if I've talked to you, but I've talked to a few people about my recent trip to Quito, Ecuador, Our Lady of Good Success, and all them. I encourage people to read about those messages, because it says, Our Lady reveals to Mother Mariana with these revelations in Quito, Ecuador, to the Conceptionist convent there, that she says it's about in the 20th century, what will happen is blasphemy, heresy, and impurity. And all three of those, I mean, like you're saying, Joe, it's just rampant. And sadly, instead of the church standing strong and saying no to heresy, no to blasphemy, no to impurity, the church is more and more just oozing its way toward, oh, well, a little blasphemy is all right, and heresy. What's heresy? There is no truth, and impurity. It doesn't matter. The sexual sins are no big deal. We need to worry about borders and climate change and all this worldly stuff because that man is the center of it all. I mean, that's part of it. It really does ring with the same tones of Freemasonry because man is the center of it all and we are the measure of it all. And that is what modernism, that's the creed of modernism, is that we define ourselves. And ultimately, the logical step brings us to say, we're God after all, and we'll just control the whole thing. And that is just about as disastrous as it gets. I mean, you know, you mentioned the deluge. It's like, how much worse does it have to get before this? I mean, the Lord promised he would never destroy the world by flood again, but the promises are there for fire. And it's like, when's the fire going to fall? I mean, how much worse does it have to get? And thankfully, there are many believers, I run into them all the time as I travel around. There are many believers, but sadly, the leadership doesn't seem to be among them. Either bishops are silent or they're saying crazy stuff like you just quoted. Where are the ones? I did see one bishop in Texas, thankfully, opening up more the Latin Mass. Wonderful. Yeah.
5: Praise God.
8: You went far between. And most of them are saying, let's shut it down. And I thought that was so revealing. Shut it down because we can't do synodality with a TLM. It just doesn't work.
5: Yeah. I said that when Tradiciones Custodes came out, I said, this is the wrong move. If your goal is to control that community, this, you know, isolating them is the wrong move. You only punished the Catholics who are willing to go to a Novus Ordo diocesan suburban parish. That's who you punish. And you build the chapels. You build their parking lots because you fill them. The reverse would have been a more strategic move. But don't go anywhere. We're going to come back because I got another question for you related to this, Bishop. And that is, how do we reach the world but not be like the world? That in 2 minutes. Don't go anywhere.
9: Hello, my name is Father Dan Rehill from the Diocese of Nashville, Tennessee, and I'd like to invite you to join me on October 10th of this year, 2026, at the Connecticut Catholic Men's Conference in Waterbury, Connecticut. 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I'll be speaking along with Father Declan Gibson, Jane Mancini, and Dr. Carlo Broussard of Catholic Answers. I believe you'll have a wonderful day of faith, fellowship, and encouragement. 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
10: 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On August 7th, we celebrate the feast of St. Cajetan, Confessor. Cajetan was born in the year of our Lord 1480 to a pious noble Venetian couple. His mother placed him under the protection of Our Lady, and he was such a devout child that from an early age he was already called the saint. Cajetan studied law in Padua and served Pope Julius II in Rome, where he was eventually ordained. After the pontiff's death, Cajetan resigned his position and returned to Venice to serve the poor. After returning to Rome, Cajetan was inspired to begin a new priestly order in opposition to the shocking corruption rampant in the church at the time, and particularly in the Eternal City. The Congregation of Clerics Regular is more commonly known as the Theatines because one of Cajetan's first companions and the first superior of the order, the future Pope Paul IV, was then Bishop of Theate, or Chieti. During the infamous sack of Rome by mutinous heretic soldiers, the Theatines fled to Venice, where they helped St. Jerome Emiliani begin his own order. After serving two terms as superior of the Theatines himself, Cajetan died in Naples in the year of our Lord 1547. Also celebrated on this day are Pope St. Sixtus II in the modern calendar, St. Donatus of Arezzo, St. Albert of Sicily, St. Claudia, daughter of the British King Caractacus, and many other martyrs, confessors, and holy virgins. For more about the saints and seasons of the Catholic Church, visit thestationofthecross.com/saints-and-seasons.
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3: 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If you're discerning marriage, you got to discern carefully. I think it was just this week, Bishop Athanasius Schneider from Kazakhstan said, you got to be 100% on the team. 90% just won't do. It's 100% on the team. I feel the same way when you're discerning marriage. And as a guy, as a dad who's got kids in this category, seeking and searching, discerning, I want them to find a spouse who's on the team 100%, the one Holy Catholic and Apostolic team, not 95%. The Catholic cafeteria door must be slammed and shut forever. We need to build strong Catholic families. And you need a platform to cut through the noise. 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Not all of those people are going to be great choices. Maybe many are not the right choice, but you're only looking for the one, the needle in the haystack. 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Hey, what do you not like about the Catholic Church? That might be a good first question to ask. Get right to the meaty parts first. Ask tough questions. Find somebody who's madly in love with our Savior Jesus Christ and the one church that he designed for all mankind. Not some mankind, all mankind. CatholicMatch.com, you can do that today. 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We're having a conversation with His Excellency Bishop Joseph Strickland and his podcast that he put out this week, The Synthesis of All Heresies, which you can find at pillarsoffaith.net. That's pillarsoffaith.net. Your Excellency, welcome back. I do appreciate having you on the team today. You know, as a trad Catholic, I tend to find that there is a lot of conversation, especially on the interwebs, social media or whatever. There's a lot of we're right, you're wrong that goes on. You know, and I sympathize with that because there's a need for clarity. You know, so the flip side of that is sometimes that pendulum swings hard in the opposite direction. So therefore, we are like Father James Martin, and we just rationalize everything away. But the answer lies in the middle. It's truth and charity, right? So in other words, like, we can call out the liquid magisterium like the SSPX did this week. We can call it the errors of Amoris Laetitia, Fiducia Supplicans, Traditionis Custodis, and all of these things. The modernism that we see replete in a lot of these characters coming out of the hierarchy these days. But we still should have a great compassion, a sympathy for the broken, the lost, those in the world that are our family, our friends, you know, or perfect strangers even that don't know the fullness of the faith, have rejected the fullness of the faith. Like, I feel like sometimes there's not enough compassion on our part for them in their brokenness. And all we're doing is saying, we're right, you're wrong. Do you get what I'm saying? And how do you feel about that, number one? And number two, what do we do about it?
8: Absolutely. And I think it really comes, the challenge of living our faith, especially in this time, really comes down to exactly what you're talking about. Keeping the charity as with the truth. Just this past weekend, I gave a talk and talked about the unfathomable love that God has for us. And I think we always have to remember that for ourselves and for every person. I mean, you can go down the list. Both of us could easily come up with a top 10 list of those Catholics, many in the hierarchy, that are the most aggravating, that we get angry, we get upset. And what I said in this talk about unfathomable love, I've said it before, think about that person, and I don't ask people to announce it out loud, but just think about that person who absolutely drives you up the wall. You know they're totally wrong. And remember, God loves them unfathomably. Mm. God loves every person. And that's real love. It's not the love of the modern world that's just puffy and in feelings. It's real sacrificial love. The kind of love that Jesus Christ died on the cross for that person. We all know that. And I've heard many faithful Christians and Catholics talk about Jesus dying for each of us. We need to remember that when we get hot and bothered, which I do, we all do. We need to be passionate about it, but we need to keep the love, the true sacrificial love that Christ offered when he died for that person that absolutely we know how wrong they are and how harmful what they're saying is. Christ loves them profoundly in ways that we will never fathom in this world. We need to remember that. And remember, as I've said many times, real charity is love, and real love is charity. Real charity is truth. You have children. As a loving father, you have to tell them the truth, that it's not love to sugarcoat it and pretend, oh, Johnny, you can do whatever. Just do what you feel. That's not love. That's not truth. Truth and love, I mean, in Jesus Christ, they all come together. And as you asked the question before, how do we live? How can we be a Catholic church that is in the world, but not of the world? Mm. The answer, Jesus Christ. Look to him, worship him, listen to him, look at his the actions, look at what he does, listen to what he says. I was thinking that in the modern world, there are probably many people that say, AI, artificial intelligence, that is the answer for the future. I've heard people say that, make claims that when we fully engage artificial intelligence, AI will just transform everything. There'll be no more poverty. There'll be more, you know, it'll just be utopia. I think that's hogwash, but some people believe that. We know, as Catholics, we should know that Jesus Christ is not AI, it's JC. Jesus Amen. Christ is the answer to it all. He's Lord of all. He is the truth incarnate. And we have to constantly, humbly focus on Jesus Christ. Focus on truth incarnate. What did he say? What did he do? Really listen to him. And he says, I mean, as you started with this part, Joe, it comes down to love your enemies, not to lambast them. Love them. Love them with the truth. Correct them, but do it with charity. And that's hard to pull off for men and women. Men and women have different ways of being uncharitable. Men are sometimes more forceful, in your face, just knock them down. You idiot, get out of here.
5: You've been talking to my wife again. She's been telling you stories, I can tell. We're almost out of time here, Bishop, but I would dare I say that if I were to read some of these comments online these days, you would think, you'd be convinced that the person saying them wants the other person who's wrong to go to hell forever. Like, that's spiritually dangerous for our own salvation, isn't it?
8: Absolutely. Absolutely. We should never wish hell on anyone. If we never have any inkling of what hell is, we would all be running from it as fast and as hard as we can, and encouraging every single human being to run from eternal damnation and hell.
5: Well said. Your Excellency, thank you so much for your time today and your input. I always appreciate it. Would you give us your blessing, please?
8: Mighty God, we ask your blessing for Joe and all of his team and all those who will listen, that we may be guided closer to the Sacred Heart of Christ, the Lord of Truth, through the Immaculate Heart of Mary, the woman who always points to him as our Blessed Mother and his Blessed Mother. We ask this in the name of the Father and of the Son and of the Holy Spirit. Amen.
5: Amen. Your Excellency, God bless you. God love you. Have a great weekend. Thank you for hanging out. We'll link to St. Pius X's Pascendi Dominici Gregis in the show notes, as well as Bishop's podcast. We'll see you in the after show and right back here on Monday. God love you.
11: Boston area weather. It's currently 93 degrees under partly cloudy skies. The wind is from the southwest at 11 miles per hour. The forecast for this evening, partly cloudy with a slight chance of rain. 79 degrees. Overnight, cloud-filled skies with a light breeze with occasional rain. 75 degrees. That's the weather brought to you by iCatholicMobile.com.
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13: It's a scientific fact that every human life begins at fertilization. Justice demands that every human being be recognized as a person. And because the 14th Amendment guarantees every person the equal protection of the laws, the National Men's March proclaims the truth that abortion is unconstitutional. On Sunday, November 1st, men from across New England and beyond will gather in Boston for the National Men's March to abolish abortion and rally for personhood. The day begins with the Knights of Columbus Mass for Life at the Cathedral of Holy Cross. Following Mass, the men will receive Archbishop Richard Henning's blessing before gathering outside Planned Parenthood for prayer and then marching peacefully through the streets of Boston. The day concludes with the Rally for Personhood at Boston Common, where women, children, families, and all people of goodwill are invited to join us. Learn more and register today at themensmarch.com, because every preborn child is a person deserving the equal protection of the laws.
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2: When I think back to the Apostolic Fathers, those who learned at the feet of the apostles, I mean, imagine hearing the voice of St. John describe embracing the risen Lord. That would be a life-altering thrill. But to quote the poet, the thrill is gone, isn't it?
3: You're right. You know, I often think of the church as one foundation where it talks about how the church victorious will be the church at rest. We've decided to skip ahead and become the church at rest now.
2: Praise be Jesus Christ. This is Father Robert McTague of the Society of Jesus, your daily host for the Catholic Current, where we bring Christ to the world and the world to Christ. 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As always, let's start with prayer. In the name of the Father, Son, and the Holy Spirit. Almighty God, through the intercession of St. Ignatius of Loyola, we ask that you pour forth your Holy Spirit upon us, a spirit of discernment that might hear your voice and obey your command. In the name of the Father, Son, and the Holy Spirit. Amen. Here it is, a Friday. You know what that means? Friday, it's you and me. Let's talk about this. We walk through a complex issue together. We're on part four of my ongoing series called Novel Prophecies. I've been looking at apocalyptic and dystopian literature written by Catholics. It's not going to be only Catholics, and I'm trying to read them more or less in chronological order. And as I said, I'm very clear. You know, our Lord says in the scriptures, no one knows the day or the hour but our Heavenly Father. So I'm not going to say, it's going to be this rainy Wednesday afternoon, you know, in September. That's when the world ends. That's not what I mean. That's not what this is about. People have embarrassed themselves over the centuries and millennia talking about the world ending, and yet here we are. There will be a consummation. It is certainly true that Christ already was victorious on Calvary, and that victory was ratified with the empty tomb on Easter Sunday. But we who live in time and space have not yet seen the fullness of Christ's victory made present to us. So we're still kind of working things out here. You know, last week I looked at the novel by Robert Hugh Benson called The Lord of All. And yeah, it was dystopian apocalyptic literature. It was about the end of the world. It was very well written. Now, as I say that, a friend of mine who read it said, you know, there's not very much in the way of character development, and that's true. This is more of a plot-driven novel. And Benson wanted to say this, hey, if symptoms persist, in other words, if the advent and ascension of modernity is not checked, if the lukewarmness is not corrected, if the betrayal of Christ isn't impeded in some way, what could we look like in the future? So he's writing, I think, 1907, thereabouts, and talking about things happening in the 60s and the 70s and the 80s. And again, try not to give spoilers, but Christ does win, but the physical earth doesn't do so well. Now, some people complain to him that, gosh, you know, this is, there's a final victory, but it's kind of rough getting there. And so people said, well, what if symptoms didn't persist? What if the betrayal of Christ stopped? What if the lukewarmness was replaced with fervor? What if people stood up to the Marxists and the Darwinists and the relativists and the Nietzscheans and the socialists and the revolutionaries? What if Catholics found their manhood again, reclaimed their patrimony, and lived not only natural law, but revelation to the fullness? And what if faith and worship and Catholic identity were not just a private thing you did furtively on a Sunday for 53 minutes, but what if the faith pervaded everything? Politics, economics, universities, the arts. What if civilization and culture were Catholic through and through, There were some awkward exceptions, but it was complete. What would that world look like? And I mentioned to a young friend of mine who's a great student of history and a great fan of Charles Colomb, kind of an advocate of Catholic monarchism. And I said, it's like reading Charles Colomb's dream journal. I say that because in the book, the church and the state have restored pageantry, a sense of vocation. Nearly every public event is liturgical in some way, and it's ordered towards beauty and dignity and inspiration. And that was actually pretty thrilling to be around. So how does the novel start? Well, the main character is an English Monsignor Masterman, and he wakes up and he's at an outdoor mass in England, and his memory is gone. He doesn't know how he got there at that mass, and it seems almost as if it's not just his memory is gone, but that wherever he's from a different world. So he doesn't know that, you know, the so-called Reformation failed. He doesn't know that the monarchies in Europe were restored, that the English king is Catholic, that the French king, that's right, the French king is Catholic, that the Pope is really the Pope. And as you begin to read some of the initial things about the pageantry, the liturgy, and also the cultural confidence of Catholics, nobody sounded like my students from all those years ago said, I'm Catholic, I guess. They knew what they were about. They knew what they had overcome. They knew what they had rejected. And you almost felt sorry for the doubters and the handful of socialists, etc. And by the way, and big surprise, the troublemakers again are the Germans, especially the socialists who've kind of overtaken Berlin. And even the Kaiser, even the German emperor, has become Catholic. Wow. And people just took for granted, well, of course, there's a harmony between faith and reason. Of course, there is a harmony between science and theology. Of course, the state must consult with the church regarding matters of morality. And so what you see is, you know, projected into the mid-20th century. This book is written around 1900.

rather than a dystopian novel, this is a utopian novel. And the word utopia is a play on words, because there's utopia spelled with a U, U-T-O-P-I-A. So a topoi in Greek is a place. A utopia is nowhere. But there's also a play on words, because EU-topia, EU is the prefix meaning good. So we have Eucharist, good gift, Thanksgiving. So utopia is an idealized place. And so it seems this Monsignor, with this memory loss, who has vague recollections of a troubled, conflicted world with a receding Catholicism that sounds an awful lot like reality in the very early 20th century, he wakes up in a utopia where nearly all the world is actively, fully Catholic. And so much of the novel is the shock to the system that all the things that he had somehow took for granted were in error. That what modernity said to us, in fact, in the early 20th century and throughout the 20th century, is not inevitable, is in fact a lie, and it really could be different. And then Benson says, let me tell you how different it could be, how different it could look and feel. And so if you ever wondered, what would it be like to live in a fully, thoroughly Catholic world? Now, the sinners still sin. People make stupid choices regarding prudential decisions, et cetera, et cetera. But the environment, that which is taken for granted, is thoroughly Catholic. And Benson, I think, plausibly describes what life in that world would be like. So that's what I want you to think about. What would a thoroughly Catholic world look like? What would happen to the arts, to worship, to parish life, religious life? Nearly all of the inhabitants of Ireland have expatriated themselves to Australia, Canada, and the United States in this novel. And the entire island has become basically a monastery with tens of thousands of contemplatives. It's a startling idea. Friends, when we come back, we are going to continue our conversation. We're in part four of our series, Novel Prophecies, looking at Robert Hume Benson's utopian novel called The Dawn of All. Remember, Rallying Cry here at the Catholic Current is Christus Mundo, Mundus Christo, bringing Christ to the world and the world to Christ. We do it because our Lord says so, for the greater glory of God, the love of our neighbor, and the salvation of our own soul. Take this to your family and friends. Together, we'll take it to the whole world. Back in just 2 minutes. Please do stay with us.

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2: Praise be Jesus Christ. 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It's Friday, another round of Let's Talk About This. We walk through a complex issue together. We are in part four of our series called Novel Prophecies. We're reading some great novels, mostly from Catholic authors, some not, roughly in chronological order. And we're reading, if you will, not so much the sequel to Robert Benson's Lord of the World, which we looked at last week, but an alternative called The Dawn of All. So remember, in Lord of the World, Benson was predicting what life would look like if we didn't wake up and see the danger that modernism was presenting to us. In this book, he said, well, what would the world look like if we learned our lessons, if we got our act together, if we drew the right conclusions from philosophy and theology and scripture and history and the good Catholic arts? What would happen then? So the main character, Monsignor Masterman, wakes up, and it seems like he has amnesia, but it also seems that wherever he was before the novel started, it looked like but wasn't the world he's living in now. Is he in a different timeline? Is it alternate universe? It's kind of sci-fi. Benson doesn't lean into that very much. But he does explain the Monsignor's confusion. Because, you know, they're still in England and a France and a Germany, and there's still a Pope, and they're still in America. There's still electricity, et cetera, et cetera. And yet, something is different. So listen to this. For somewhere in the back of his mind, why, he knew not, there lurked a sort of only half-perceived assumption that the Catholic religion was but one aspect of truth, one point of view from which sufficient, though not absolute truth, facts could be discerned. He could not understand this, yet there it was. And he understood, at any rate intellectually, that if he could once realize that the dogmas of the church were the dogmas of the universe, and not only that, but the world convincingly realized it too, why then, the fact that the civilization of today was actually molded upon it would no longer bewilder him. So here's the challenge. Masterman, who we suspect grew up in a world that would be very familiar to you and me, finds himself in a world that sort of kind of looks like our world, and yet he discovers that everybody is thorough, well, 99% of the people are really thoroughly Catholic. And so Catholic isn't one flavor among many. It's not one opinion among many. It's not a perspective. It's the truth, like the law of gravity and the speed of light and the law of non-contradiction. It's a fact about how reality is. And everybody knows it and strives to act accordingly. So here's the thought experiment for us. How would the world be different if 98% of the people of the world took for granted that Catholicism is absolutely, fully true, and that the only sane option is to live as faithful Catholics, not only in our private life, what we do on Sundays and when we say our prayers in our room, but everywhere, how we purchase, how we vote, how we travel, how we treat our neighbor, how we think of war and peace. Oh my goodness, how we think about capital punishment. My goodness, I know a lot of people whose heads would explode when they read what Benson has to say about capital punishment. It's breathtaking. And sad to say, I'm pretty sure that most people never give much thought to what the world would look like if the great majority were thoroughly, fully, and convincedly Catholic. Yes, there's sin. Yes, there's struggle. Yes, people need to go to confession. But you know what they do? Then they go to confession. Can you imagine? If people who knew they needed to go to confession went to confession, that would make the world a very different place. So he's starting to see that the assumptions that he kind of took for granted, that he kind of half remembered, that nobody really, really, really takes the church seriously, even within the church. And it's not really, really, really something that can be lived except privately. If we're disabused of that notion, what would life look like? Well, you know what? I've been thinking about it. I think I'd like to give it a try. I think I'd like to live in a civil society where those who governed were morally certain that at the end of their days, they would be answerable to God Almighty for how he governed. Now, St. Louis the Ninth of France thought that. Blessed Karl of Austria thought that. I would like to, you know, I think I'd like to live in that world. I'd like to live in the world where everyone took for granted that men are men and women are women and men and women are made for each other and family life is the basic building block of all human society and to be fruitful and multiply is a really, really good thing. I'd be willing to give that world a shot. I really would. I would like to live in a world where it's taken for granted that, of course, the church should be in charge of education. Of course, there is a superabundance of vocations. And of course, beauty is important for human life. Where people would be considered a barbarian and reprobate for graffiti and for littering. And people would be embarrassed and walk away if other folks started shouting untrue things about marriage, for example. I'd be willing to give that world a fair shake. I want to talk a little bit about a view of politics. He says something really interesting here. Let me jump ahead. This is from page 81. The Monsignor has just met somebody important. So he's met the Pope, and he goes, gosh, he looks quite ordinary. It's like the face of a businessman. And his friend says, oh, yes, he's ordinary. He's an extremely good man and quite intelligent. He's never had any great crisis to face, you know. They say he's a good financier. His friend says he looked disappointed. Monsignor says, I hadn't expected him to look like that. His friend answers, why not? Monsignor says, well, he seems to have an extraordinary position in the world. I would have expected more of a, and his friend says, more of a great man. Monsignor, don't you think that the average man makes the best ruler? And Monsignor gasps and says, but that's democracy. And his friend says, not at all. Democracy doesn't give the average man any real power at all. It swamps him among his fellows. That is to say, it kills his individuality. And his individuality is the one thing he has which is worth anything. So on this view, more democracy. Well, that's kind of, that can be ruled by the lowest common denominator. It can be ruled by the mob. And, you know, supposedly in the United States, we live in a democratic republic. And yet we've got people in their 80s who are obviously demented, who are still being elected every couple of years. You know, Mr. Engineer, which senator is it who hasn't been seen in weeks and months, and then keeps sending proof of life pictures, and he's in a hospital bed with his wife standing next to him, and he's holding the day's newspaper. He's in a hospital bed with no IV units stuck in his arm, and he's wearing jeans and a button-down shirt. Mitch McConnell, thank you, Mr. Engineer. So Mitch McConnell, do we really want to say that that Mitch McConnell represents the best interests of the people? Members of Congress who have the American flag and a foreign flag outside their door, do they represent the best interests of the American people? Do they represent the best interests of the voters? The people who want both welfare state and open borders, do they represent the average man, the ordinary American? I don't think so. See, one of the things that Benson does in this novel that's really smart is there's a tension that doesn't go away. There is the sanctity and the uniqueness of the individual, and at the same time, there is the larger body, the society, the polis, as they'd say in Greek, and there is a common good that has to be reconciled with the sanctity of the individual. Now, when I use the word common good, we have to be really careful, because a lot of people who are Catholic members of the People Who Should Really Know Better Club, they think that the common good is access to the public purse. And you definitely want to be on the receiving end of the public purse. And if you can't do that, then you want to be one of the distributors of the contents of the public purse after you take your cut off the top. And that's the common good. Well, no, and then in the Catholic tradition, the common good ultimately is arranging civil society to make it easier for individuals and communities to live and die as saints. That's the common good. We don't talk like that, though, do we? I mean, there's an American archbishop who was talking about Muslims in the United States have a God-given right to build mosques. What if you really believed that when Jesus of Nazareth said, "I am the way, the truth, and the life, no one comes to the Father but through me," if you really thoroughly believe that, and you thoroughly believe that the common good is helping people to live and die as saints, would you make a statement like that archbishop made recently? I just wonder. I'm Jesuit Father Robert McTague, your host here every day at the Catholic Current. 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Together, let's take it around the world. We can do it with you. We cannot do it without you. Let's do this good work together. Let's work hard together to be so much more than just merely relevant. Back in just 2 minutes. Please do stay with us.

0: Nation of the Cross Catholic Media Network presents Saints and Seasons. On August 7th, we celebrate the feast of St. Cajetan, Confessor. Cajetan was born in the year of our Lord 1480 to a pious noble Venetian couple. His mother placed him under the protection of Our Lady, and he was such a devout child that from an early age he was already called the Saint. Cajetan studied law in Padua and served Pope Julius II in Rome, where he was eventually ordained. After the pontiff's death, Cajetan resigned his position and returned to Venice to serve the poor. After returning to Rome, Cajetan was inspired to begin a new priestly order in opposition to the shocking corruption rampant in the church at the time, and particularly in the Eternal City. The congregation of clerics regular is more commonly known as the Theatines, because one of Cajetan's first companions and the first superior of the order, the future Pope Paul IV, was then Bishop of Theate, or Chieti. During the infamous sack of Rome by mutinous heretic soldiers, the Theatines fled to Venice, where they helped St. Jerome Emiliani begin his own order. After serving two terms as superior of the Theatines himself, Cajetan died in Naples in the year of our Lord 1547. Also celebrated on this day are Pope St. Sixtus II in the modern calendar, St. Donatus of Arezzo, St. Albert of Sicily, St. Claudia, daughter of the British King Caractacus, and many other martyrs, confessors, and holy virgins. For more about the saints and seasons of the Catholic Church, visit thestationofthecross.com/saints and seasons.
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4: 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We are making our way through the novel The Dawn of All, Robert Hugh Benson's utopian novel, written after his dystopian novel called The Lord of the World. Again, I want to be so careful because I don't want to spoil it for you. So I'm just going to make sections of the book appealing to you. And also, I want to make Benson's purposes appealing to you. He doesn't just want to tell a story. He wants you to engage in a thought experiment and say, you know, if the whole world really became Catholic, that would be a good thing. And it would make people happier, healthier, more holy, more fully human. Lives would be saved and souls would be saved. And best of all, God would be glorified. And what would it be like to live in a world where Catholicism was taken for granted? I'm going to give you a little vignette from my own life. I came back from Southeast Asia in the summer of 2007. I was in the missions there. And I found myself moving to the big campus of Ave Maria University. That's back when it was a university that had a town. I think now, because of growth, it's a town that has a university. But Catholic culture was very much taken for granted. So on Valentine's Day, all the young ladies stood in the quad outside of the girls' dormitory, and I led a Eucharistic procession with all the young men on campus, and we all went to them, and the young men got down on their knees and promised in the presence of the Eucharistic Lord that they would honor the virtue and chastity of the women on campus. That actually happened. I saw that with my own eyes. I don't think that's a common experience in the 21st century in North America, but I actually saw it, and I liked living in that environment. So that's why I want you to engage. I want you to read the novel because it's a good novel. I also want you to consider that thought experiment of what life would look like if the whole world were thoroughly Catholic. And Benson makes a really good case that life makes a lot more sense when everything and everyone is acting upon Catholic principles and Catholic truths, just like when we act in harmony with the law of non-contradiction or gravity, for example. So I'm going to read to you an excerpt about what people take for granted and what that means. And you ask yourself whether or not you'd want to live in this world. So the Monsignor, who thinks he may have lost his memory, but then you also begin to suspect that maybe he's from a parallel world. And he begins to say, well, you know, but it was taken for granted in the universities, et cetera, that everybody knows that the church is hostile to education. Everybody knows that celibacy is stupid. Everybody knows that there's no harmony between faith and reason, science and theology. And his companion laughs and says, of course, I remember from reading history that those things used to be said. And then he adds, and I suppose socialists say them now. He goes on, he says, but you know, no educated man ever dreams of such arguments now, nor indeed do the uneducated. It's the half-educated, as usual, who's the enemy. He always is. And this is the punch in the face. The wise men and the shepherds both knelt in Bethlehem. It was the bourgeois who stood apart. Pow. And then he goes, all right, let's talk about celibacy. Let's talk about family life. And this is where Benson is speculating about what an absolutely Catholic world would look like. He said, well, let's see, said the priest good humoredly. This is his priest friend talking to the Monsignor. We'll begin with celibacy. Now, it's perfectly true that it's thought almost a disgrace for a man to not have a large family. The average is certainly not less than 10 children, well, in civilized nations. But for all that, a priest is looked upon without any contempt at all. Why? Because he's a spiritual father, because he begets spiritual children to God and feeds and nourishes them. Of course, to an atheist, this is nonsense, and even to an agnostic, it's a very doubtful benefit. But my dear Monsignor, you must remember that these hardly exist among us. Heaven and grace in the church and the havoc that sin makes, not only as regards to the next world, but also to this. So absolutely convinced that he understands perfectly that a priest is far more productive of general good than a physical father possibly can be. It's the priest who keeps the whole thing going, don't you see? And then in a Catholic world, the instinct that the man who serves the altar should be without physical ties, well, it's simply natural. Isn't that breathtaking? Isn't that breathtaking that it could be take it for granted that spiritual fatherhood is a very great good? Now, biological fatherhood is an indispensable good, but the crowning good, the perfecting good, is spiritual fatherhood. And yet, so many today, including Catholic members of the People Who Should Really Know Better Club, and sadly, sadly, sadly, senior Catholic cadres of the People Who Should Really Know Better Club, would find this statement unintelligible. And the only reason that would make sense would be if they don't take spiritual fatherhood seriously. And then they begin to talk about education, because after the French Revolution, one of the things that revolutionaries would do was they would take education out of the hands of the church. So here's Monsignor, who we think at first has amnesia, and then you realize he's from kind of a parallel universe, and he's now finds himself in Catholic world. So he goes, all right, the way that I remember it in the world that I think I grew up in, he says, the church was always viewed with suspicion. I remember my good friend, Father Robert Spitzer, was at some very high-end higher education meeting, I think for Phi Beta Kappa, the Academic Honor Society. And some woman was talking about why Catholic institutions should be disbarred from Phi Beta Kappa, because everybody knows the church hates education. And Father had to give her a little history lesson as to who founded the universities. So the Monsignor, the confused Monsignor, asks Father Jervis, go on, what about education? Father Jervis continues, my dear friend, the church controls the whole of education, as she did, in fact, up to the very time when the state first took it away from her and then abused her for neglecting it. Nowadays, practically all the scientists, all the specialists in medicine, chemistry, and mental health, 9/10 of the musicians, 3/4 of the artists, practically all those are religious. Now, religious with a capital R. In other words, you know, monks and nuns and priests and brothers. It's only the active trades, which are incompatible with religion, that are in the hands of the laity. And by incompatible with religion, he means consecrated life. It's been found by experience that no really fine work can be done except by those who are familiar with divine things, because it's only those who see things all around who have, that is to say, a really comprehensive intuition. Now, that's a startling thing to say, but from a Catholic point of view, it can make sense. If we don't have faith, if we don't look at things through the eyes of faith, then life is flat. It's like looking at pixels at a screen. Apart from the life of faith, our lives is it's just an episode between two oblivions. As Shakespeare said, history is a tale told by an idiot, full of sound and fury, signifying nothing. Thoreau said, most men lead lives of quiet desperation. And what Benson is yelling from the rooftops of those books is, Catholics don't have to. And there was a time when Catholics were much more confident. And when they were confident, they built monasteries and cathedrals and great art and great communities, and there was brilliant philosophy and theology and literature and jurisprudence, and family life was considered sacred and reverenced. Yes, there were sinners. Yes, there were stupidities, because whenever you involve finite, fallen human beings, there's going to be a mess. But there was no doubt as to what the compass points were. And there was no doubt about what the destination was. And we had the Benedictine movement. There was a time when there were more Benedictine monasteries in Europe than there were parishes in the United States. By far. When was the last time an ordinary parish church was built from scratch in your lifetime, in my lifetime, starting in 1961, that can be considered glorious and a church for the ages? There was a time when Catholics had the confidence to influence the whole of culture and the whole of human life. And yes, there were mistakes, and yes, there were sinners, but that clarity and that charity brought about beauty that honored truth and cultivated goodness. And I think what Robert Benson is saying, and what I'm asking you now, is don't you want to live in that world rather than this, where we don't know what a man is, don't know what a woman is, that you've got deans of medical schools testifying before Congress that men can give birth? You want to live in that world, really? You want to live in a world where the church is going to gather in Rome to have conversations about how to be church better, and the religions of the world are invited to give us advice? Do you want to live in that world, or the world where the church is once again the teacher to all the nations? I want to live in the world where Catholics say without hesitation and with intelligence and gratitude and joy, Christ is King now. Christ crucified and risen, Christ who will return to judge the living and the dead and the world by fire, he reigns now. And we offer him worship, and we offer him obedience, and we offer him our first fruits. History records what that world was like. I think we can have something similar. We're going to have to work towards it. It's not going to happen overnight, and a revival every 3 years isn't going to be enough. But that's a story for another time. I'm Jesuit Father Robert McTague, your host here every day of The Catholic Current. 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That's GAB.com. The channel is The Catholic Current. And you can influence the conversation. 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Comments, questions, suggestions, recommendations, objections, shouts of horror, ballads of praise. We read everything that you send us. Let's do this good work together. Back in just 2 minutes. Please do stay with us.

0: Let us pray for our Bishop Edgar de Cunha. May he stand firm and shepherd his flock in thy strength, O Lord, in the loftiness of thy name. Let us pray. O God, the shepherd and ruler of all the faithful, look favorably upon thy servant Edgar, whom thou hast willed to be the shepherd in charge of the Church of Fall River. 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Through Christ our Lord. Amen.
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3: 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Well, here it is, the last segment of Friday. You know what that means? Weekend readiness. You and me, looking at the headlines of the week in light of the upcoming Sunday scriptures, so you'll be all prayed up for Sunday Mass. I resolved quite some time ago, actually, that I wanted to have a good news story included in the headlines. And I always look it up. Mr. Engineer and I, we go to the Good News Network, and we try to find something that involves a human being rather than an inspiring story about a species of snail darter that no one had heard of before. And very often I forget the story. So we're going to have the good news story up front. So here's the headline. After stranger gives boy a piano, a Mozart level is revealed in spite of autism. So in Colorado, somebody found what could be a child prodigy. Somebody gave him a piano and he has just come to life with that. And nobody knows where this insane talent comes from. So he's started off as a 9-year-old prodigy. Now he's a 14-year-old touring maestro, and he's got his own album called Introducing Jude Kofi. So we got the good news story up front. Let's take a look at the other things Father is concerned about. Wars and rumors of wars, people doing stupid things, people thinking that having welfare states and open borders is going to bring about a good end. That's still taking place. We know that Canada leads the world, or thereabouts, in medically assistance in dying, also known as euthanasia. So it was a Canadian grandmother. She's 83 years old. She's in the hospital, and she's got late-stage stomach cancer. And they said, you know, do you want us to put you down? And she said, no, that conflicts with my faith. And her daughter had durable power of attorney. She says, my mother doesn't want this. I'm not consenting to it. Don't do it. The daughter went away for a few days, and apparently without consulting any family members, which are supposed to, they asked her, you want us to take you out, right? And there is no record of the grandma changing her mind. And every indication was, don't do this. That conflicts with my Christian faith. And she got euthanized, even though there was clear evidence. She didn't have dementia, but she was euthanized. And why? Well, I think two reasons. Well, first of all, end-of-life care is expensive, and somebody's got to pay for that free health care. That's number one. Number two, they want to normalize it. So you remember reading Benson's novel last week, The Lord of the World, where the ministers of euthanasia were always welcome at every accident scene. And so they want to normalize euthanasia. They want to normalize other people affiliated with the state can decide that your life isn't worth living. And it's a startling percentage of deaths in Canada the past few years. It's like 5 or 7%, I think, come from doctor-induced euthanasia. And that's horrifying. As we're talking about medical things, U.S. Senate Homeland Security panel votes to hold Dr. Anthony Fauci in contempt. And Senator Paul refers charges to the Department of Justice. You know, he's been testifying before Congress about his behavior during the COVID interruption, the reign of King COVID, that he was very much a part of. And somebody said, well, isn't it horrible that his private diary was entered into as evidence? Well, I wouldn't want my diaries entered into evidence for anything. But here's the thing. This wasn't his private thoughts before God. These were notes for his memoirs that he was going to cash in when he retired. And he wrote over 1,000 pages of his memoirs on a government computer on government time and then backed it up on a government server. So that is government property. And by all accounts, I hope to interview Jeffrey Tucker from the Brownson Institute. It took the trouble to read all 1,000 pages. Man sounds like a real narcissist and a fame hound who lied. Lied to the American people, lied to the government, lied under oath. And remember, he got a blanket pardon for unspecified crimes from former presidential candidate Joe Biden. And he still invoked the Fifth Amendment 111 times. I'm not sure if that's how the Fifth Amendment works. I'm not a constitutional attorney, but it all seems kind of fishy and sketchy for me. And then something church-related. Rorate Celi has a report that was originally written in German, and it turns out, according to this study, 2/3 of the College of Cardinals have no familiarity with Latin at all. Is that a good thing? You know, I remember seeing some historical documents. There were bishops who attended the Second Vatican Council who would write notes in the margins of documents like they were annotating a college text, and it was all in Latin. It was just taken for granted that you were fluent in Latin. And for cardinals, most of whom are bishops, to have no access to Latin at all, that doesn't sound like winning to me. All right, with that in mind, let's turn to the scriptures. This is the 19th Sunday in Ordinary Time, Lectionary 115, if you're following the Novus Ordo calendar of the Pauline Rite. First reading is from 1 Kings 19. God wasn't in the whirlwind, and he wasn't in the earthquake, and he wasn't in the fire, but he was in the tiny whispering sound, the still small voice. And that's kind of a rallying cry for the Carmelites. There are things we can hear from God only when we're quiet. And we live in the anti-quiet. I complain many times that Mass at St. Typical's on Sundays is like live radio, where there can never be dead air. That once Mass starts, there's either someone strumming a guitar, playing a piano, playing an organ, somebody talking, somebody singing, but there must never, ever, ever, ever, ever be silence. And that's really bad for your soul. And that's also inimical to worship. And then from Matthew 14, our Lord walking on the water, and Peter says, Lord, if it's really you, And so he steps out of the boat, impulsive Peter, and he's walking to our Lord. And what does he do? He takes his eyes off our Lord, and then he begins to drown. And that's the moral of the story for us, isn't it? My goodness, we are living in stormy times. And if we take our eyes off the Lord, odds are we're going to drown. And yes, we do need quiet so we can learn to hear the shepherd's voice. Our Lord never stops offering himself to us. Our Lord never withholds grace from us. God is always at work in the world, asking for our time, our energy, and our attention. How do we respond to that fact? May God's holy name be praised now and forever. I'm Jesuit Father Robert McTague, your host here every day at The Catholic Current. You want to join us on Monday for another episode of The Catholic Current. Great guest, great topic, great conversation. And here's my promise to you. Next Friday, we're going to continue. Let's talk about this. We're going to continue with Novel Prophecies, Part 5. This is going to be our first non-Christian author, Aldous Huxley's book written in the 1930s called Brave New World. If you haven't read it, my goodness, you need to read it. I used to have my medical ethics students read it. It is a prescient book. Through the intercession of Our Lady of Mount Carmel, may God our Lord surround you with a legion of guardian angels with flaming swords to light your path, to protect you from all harm and every evil, to reach the happiness of heaven. Mighty God bless you, Father, Son, and Holy Spirit. Go in peace and please do pray for me, for I am a sinner.

0: Houston area weather. It's currently 93 degrees under partly cloudy skies. The wind is from the west at 7 miles per hour. The forecast for this evening, partly cloudy with a slight chance of rain. 79 degrees. Overnight, cloud-filled skies with a light breeze with occasional rain. 75 degrees. That's the weather brought to you by iCatholicMobile.com.
1: It's a scientific fact that every human life begins at fertilization. 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Because every preborn child is a person deserving the equal protection of the laws.

The angel of the Lord declared unto Mary, Hail Mary, full of grace, the Lord is with thee. Blessed art thou among women, and blessed is the fruit of thy womb, Jesus.

the Lord is with thee. Blessed art thou among women, and blessed is the fruit of thy womb, Jesus. Word was made flesh. Hail Mary, full of grace, the Lord is with thee. Blessed art thou among women, and blessed is the fruit of thy womb, Jesus. Pray for us, Holy Mother of God. Let us

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2: Today we celebrate St. Cajetan Confessor, the founder of the Theatins Fathers. He came from Thiene in the north of Italy near Vicenza. St. Cajetan was a lawyer. He had a degree in both jurisprudence and in the ecclesiastical and civil law. But he came, when he came to Rome, he came across to many problems at that time, especially in terms of faith, in terms of Christian life, the way the people, the Christians, were living their life, especially the corruption among also the clergy. He said the church was sick in the head and in the members, but he was not discouraged by this moment of difficulty within the church. What he wanted to do was to do something, to be able with his apostolate to fix these problems, possibly to fix these problems in the church. And he had an inspiration to found a new family, a new society of priests, animated by the life, the zeal of the apostolic life. He wanted to reproduce, and we are in the 16th century, the same life of the apostles, living in total absolute poverty, trusting alone in God's providence. He was called the hunter of souls. And so he gathered around him this new society, fraternity of priests, preaching and living in total poverty. He came to work, especially in Naples, and he was brilliant in one of his ideas. He is the founder also of the so-called Monte di Pietà, the Mountain of Pietà, which is the very first concept of a bank. He saw in Naples many poor people who normally made recourse to usurers to have money for their needs. But of course, you know that usurers normally try to get even the double of that money lent to the people. So he wanted to institute this non-profit organization in order to lend money to the poor and to just wait for the moment when they were able, little by little, to restitute that amount of money in order to prevent the people from going to usurers. And this was a brilliant idea, and in fact this Monte di Pietà later on eventually became the now called the Bank of Naples. And also another great saint, Saint Bernardino of Siena, did the same thing in his region in Italy, in Tuscany, I Monti di Pietà in Siena, in fact, have their first origin by this Franciscan apostolate, to help the poor people having what they need, what they were in need, and lending especially money to the people. This is important to understand, that the poverty of the gospel has in fact initiated, has in fact brought about this economy, understanding of human life, and also the very first concept of a bank to lend money to the people came to be known by the poverty of the gospel, by the simplicity of the Christian message. If we live according to God's precepts, to His will, we always also deal with economy as something important for us in order to live as human persons, but without making the economy into an idol, as economy is something, the most important thing in life. No. St. Cajetan then is a great example of being a man of God, having a great zeal for the souls, to save all possible souls, to help the poor people. Let us pray to this great saint today to be inflamed ourselves too with his zeal, apostolic zeal, for his love for the souls, especially for the poor and the needy. Saint Cajetan, pray for us. In the name of the Father, of the Son, of the Holy Spirit.
1: We hope you enjoyed that sermon entitled Saint Cajetan, the First Bank. Our next sermon is entitled Saint Albert of Trapani and Our Lady's Miraculous Water.
3: In the name of the Father, and of the Son, and of the Holy Ghost. Amen. The mouth of the just man utters wisdom, and his tongue speaks justly. The law of God is in his heart. These are the words of the introit for tonight's Mass. But these words fell from the lips of the angels as they appeared upon the death of the saint who we celebrate tonight. Saint Albert grew up in Trapani, Sicily, in a time when the Carmelites were moving westward from the Holy Land. Sicily was a key stopping point along the way to other parts of Europe. It was no surprise that he wanted to join the Carmelites, since he was consecrated to the service of God at his birth. His parents, who had been childless for 26 years, but when they were finally graced with a son, his parents offered him to Our Lady of Mount Carmel. However, his father became enamored with the idea of Albert inheriting the family fortune and marrying a daughter of a powerful noble or a rich merchant.

plea for God's deliverance. Upon finishing Mass, three ships loaded with grain broke through the blockade. The city was saved from starvation and the siege lifted. Albert became famous in Messina for this, but also for his preaching and miracles. Because of his preaching, he's often depicted with an open book in his hand or with the Christ child in his arms. He was also known for his battles against the devil, not only as an exorcist, but also for his own spiritual battles. As a novice, the devil appeared to him as a beautiful young woman in order to attract him away from his vocation. But the devil couldn't hide his cloven hooves under the dress. Albert drove the devil away, reaffirming his commitment to God. This is commemorated in paintings showing Albert standing with his foot on the devil, with feminine features and goat's feet. Albert was also known as a man of prayer, penance, and solitude. It is said that Albert recited the entire Psalter every day, as well as the Liturgy of Hours. He understood, to be an authentic preacher of the gospel, that he himself first had to have an intimate relationship with the Lord. And so, through his love for scripture and faithfulness to the Carmelite rule cultivated in Lectio Divina, along with his purity of heart and openness to the transforming action of the Holy Ghost, is what made him an effective preacher of the gospel. Albert was known as an outstanding preacher and for his extraordinary ability to speak to people with conviction and immediacy. As one Carmelite biographer said, his preaching was confirmed by the wonders that it accomplished. He not only preached the gospel, but healed the sick, gave sight to the blind, and drove out demons, according to the commission Jesus gave to the disciples. And many of his miracles were miracles of healing. He restored sight to the blind, cured deadly abscesses and other illnesses. But conversions also took place in addition to the physical healings. He once cured a Jewish boy of epilepsy, and the boy was immediately converted. Albert is said to have written many books, but none survive to this day. He's considered the father of the order, along with St. Angelus, and is the patron of Carmelite studies. Both St. Teresa of Avila and St. Mary Magdalene de Pazzi had a great devotion to him. Of all St. Albert's legacy, the most prolific to this day is St. Albert's water. The use of this water for the curing of the sick is well established in the Carmelite order and has been the cause of numerous miracles of healing. St. Albert had a great devotion to Our Lady, and one day when Albert was very sick, he prayed to her. She appeared to him holding a crystal cup filled with water and gave it to him to drink. He implored her to bless the water, which she did. And when he drank it, he was totally cured. He begged her for the ability to share this grace with others. He asked if she would extend this power to any water that he blessed in her name and that of her son. Our Lady granted him this request. Throughout the rest of his life, he used this water to cure countless people. He continues to use this water over 700 years after his death through the use of his relics. What's unique about this blessing is that a relic of St. Albert is placed in the water in a sealed container as the prayers are said by the priest. The faithful are encouraged to use this water with confidence in St. Albert's intercession. It has been especially efficacious to drink.

0: Tonight, the water will be blessed with the relic of St. Albert, and everyone will receive a bottle. Perhaps you can place it in your medicine cabinet and use it whenever you're sick. It's important to remember St. Albert received permission from Our Lady that her blessing be passed on through him, because he blessed the water in her name. This same blessing has continued down through the centuries through the use of his relic. And so ultimately, it's a blessing of Our Lady to whom he was consecrated. St. Albert's water, then, is Our Lady's water. In your pamphlets is the prayer one says for the reception of St. Albert's water. The prayer contains the words of the introit for tonight's Mass, in Latin, beginning with the words, Os Justi. The words of the just man utters wisdom, and his tongue speaks justly. The law of God is in his heart. St. Albert died in Messina on August 7th, 1307, and it was upon his death that these same words were heard from the angels. At the time of his funeral, there was an argument between the clergy and the laity. The people wanted to celebrate Albert as a saint, but the clergy insisted that they celebrate the standard Requiem Mass for his funeral. When the angels began to sing the Os Justi, all knew that heaven was confirming his sanctity as a saint of God. And Our Lady of Mount Carmel, through her angels, was confirming that the boy consecrated to her at his birth had now been born to eternal life. In the name of the Father, and of the Son, and of the Holy Ghost, amen.
1: We hope you enjoyed that sermon entitled St. Albert of Trapani and Our Lady's Miraculous Water. Our next sermon is entitled Agathangelus and Cassian's Martyrdom for Unity.
2: We praise thee, Jesus and Mary. Blessings, Agathangelus and Cassian are Capuchin martyrs who gave their lives in an attempt to reunite the Ethiopian church with the Pope. Blessed Agathangelus was the older of the two, born in 1598 on July 31st in France. And both of our missionaries were French. From childhood, both French by birth. From childhood, he stood out for his virtue. He first met the Capuchins when he was seven. They were opening a priory in the town, and his father was the head of the committee to collect funds to build it. Also, in later years, his father was the spiritual friend who received and managed whatever money people wanted to give to help the friars. Agathangelus often accompanied his father when he went to see the friars, so he got to know them well. When he was about 20, he completed his classical studies and entered the Capuchin novitiate in the Mon. After his religious profession and studies, he was ordained a priest in 1625. For 3 years, he worked in France as a traveling preacher, trying to reinforce the faith of Catholics and bring Protestants back to the church. Then, when he was in Rennes, a missionary who was supposed to depart for the Holy Land fell ill, and Agathangelus took his place. He arrived in Aleppo on April 29th, 1629. There he learned Arabic and worked to bring separated brethren back into union with the Catholic Church. His strategy was to try to win over bishops and archbishops. Apart from many Armenians and Syrians, he managed to win over even a Greek bishop who would have been a great help to the Catholic mission in Syria. Then a controversy arose. He tried to preach in a Maronite church without proper permission, apparently because he didn't understand the authority of the custody of the Holy Land in these matters. And as a result of the controversy, he had to redirect his apostolate out of the city and into the villages, where he did such work, good work, that he was called the Apostle of Lebanon. He also worked to free enslaved Christians. The Capuchins managed to organize a mission in Egypt, and in 1633, the new mission was entrusted to Blessed Agathangelus. Blessed Cassian was also sent there to work under him. He was the son of Portuguese merchants, but was born in France in the city of Nantes. In school, he displayed a lively intelligence and innocence of life. When he was 9, he asked to become a Capuchin. Already then, he dreamed of going to the missions and dying a martyr. They told him that 9 years was too young. So he persevered in his desire until he was of legal age to enter at 15 or 16. Meanwhile, he added Hebrew to his studies. After he finished the novitiate and professed vows, he studied at Rennes with the same professor who had taught Blessed Agathangelus. After his ordination, he hoped to be able to go straight to the missions, but a plague struck Rennes in 1631 and it continued into the following year. He served the sick, didn't get ill himself, and went back to studying to prepare for a mission in the Near East. And so he too was chosen for the new mission in Egypt, where he arrived in 1633, like his superior. They arrived in Alexandria, and their goal there in Egypt was to reunite the Copts with the Catholic Church. The separation was due to the rejection of the Council of Chalcedon, which in 451 had defined the dogma that Christ has two natures, divine and human. Those who, like the Copts, say that he has only one nature were called monophysites. Today, ecumenical dialogue has made it clear that that term is not exactly the right one for the doctrine of the Copts, who, unlike monophysites, don't believe that the two natures are confused in Christ, but rather that they remain, that he is fully divine and fully human without confusion or mixture. The missionaries, and yet they still say he has one nature. The missionaries studied to learn the Gies language, which was already then a dead language, but is the liturgical language of the Ethiopian Church. Until 1859, the Ethiopian Church was dependent on the Coptic Church, and so the Coptic Patriarch would appoint each head of the Ethiopian Church. Thus, we can see from what our missionaries studied, the Gies language, that they intended from the beginning to work particularly to reunite the Ethiopian part of the Catholic Church with Rome. In this, they were continuing the work of the Jesuits. In 1626, so 7 years before they opened the Capuchin mission, the Jesuits succeeded in getting the Ethiopian emperor Susenius to abjure monophysitism on behalf of his people and give his formal obedience to the Pope. Unfortunately, this led to a public outcry, and so the emperor had to resign, and in 1632, a new emperor took power and expelled the Jesuits from Ethiopia. The Capuchin mission opened the following year, hoped to continue their work for unity. While the two missionaries were learning languages, they got to know Christian leaders. They won the confidence of the Coptic Patriarch, Matthew III. He let them celebrate Mass in Coptic churches and preach there as well. They also visited the famous monastery of St. Anthony, where Coptic and Ethiopian monks were favorably impressed by the missionaries. While they were in Cairo, a new head of the Ethiopian church, Abuna Marcos, was appointed. He seemed friendly to them. In December 1637, they got documents from the Coptic Patriarch and other documents to help them and departed for Ethiopia. It would be a long journey that would take several months. With the help of a Venetian merchant, they traveled up the Nile for 15 days. From there, they made a long journey across the Nubian Desert to the Red Sea with a caravan, reaching the port of Suakin on March 22, 1638. There they had to wait for a caravan that could take them inland to Gondar, the new emperor's capital. And they found their chance in another nearby port around the end of May. By that time of year, flooding from torrential rains made the shorter route impassable, so they had to take a longer route to Gandhar through the mountains. Unexpectedly, after 2 months of travel, they were taken prisoner on August 5th and brought in chains to Gandhar. What had happened? Why were they arrested? Abuna Marcos, the head of the Ethiopian church, had been befriended by a man named Pierre Leon, who presented himself as a monk, but was actually a Lutheran. He had incited hatred to the missionaries in Abuna Marcos. They were brought before the emperor, and Pierre Leon falsely accused them of being spies and subversives who wanted to win the people's loyalty away from the Abuna and the emperor. The missionaries had no one to defend them. They could have saved themselves at one point by professing the Manapizai faith, but they preferred to die for their faith. Blessed Cassian had learned Amharic, the local language, and so he made a profession of Catholic faith in that language. The missionaries were duly condemned to death. When they reached the place of execution, however, it turned out no one had brought rope to hang them. So the missionaries offered the cords around their waists and were hanged with those. One person present was so impressed by this and received grace from their martyrdom that he confessed the Catholic faith. Unfortunately, the missionaries' cords weren't too thick, and so they didn't tighten to strangle them quickly. So Abuna Marcos decided to stone them as they hanged to them. He threw the first stone and required each person present to throw a stone to prove his Coptic faith. That was quite a lot of stones. The martyrs fell from the gallows and wound up being buried under a pile of stones. That night, the citizens of Gandhar saw a great light rise from the mound of stones. News of the missionaries' death reached Europe, and a year after their death, a cause of beatification was started, but it made little progress for lack of information. In the second half of the missionaries' death also made quite an impression on the locals. In the second half of the 1800s, another Capuchin missionary, Venerable Guglielmo Messiah, led a mission in Ethiopia for 35 years. The locals told him the story of the martyrdom and showed him where their relics were venerated. After he returned to Europe and due to ill health, he told the story, and this led to their beatification in 1905. Praised be Jesus and Mary.
1: We hope you enjoyed that sermon entitled Agathangelus and Cassian's Martyrdom for Unity. Our next sermon is entitled Jesus Gives a Heavenly Invitation.
3: Praise be Jesus and Mary.
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3: We hear a very famous invitation of our Lord in today's gospel found in Matthew 16. Jesus told his disciples, if any man would come after me, let him deny himself, take up his cross, and follow me. Matthew 16, 24. St. John Chrysostom, in commenting on this invitation of Jesus, says precisely that. He says, it's an invitation. It's not something that's compulsory. If any man would come after me, said the Lord. I force not, says Chrysostom, putting his own words into our Lord's mouth. I force not, I compel not, but each person I make Lord of their own choice. The choice is yours, says Jesus, to accept his invitation or to reject it. St. John again says that Jesus uses this approach to attract us. For he who leaves his audience at liberty, says Chrysostom, attracts them the more, whereas he who uses violence oftentimes hinders them. If any man would come after me, let him deny himself, says the Lord. Deny yourself. In Latin, it's abnegit semper ipsum. Abnegit is where we get the word abnegation from. So the world, of course, says affirm yourself. Christ says, deny yourself. You know, look at it that way. Look at it this way. If we affirm ourselves as the world tells us to do so, then God won't affirm us. Okay. If we deny ourselves, as Christ tells us to do so, then God himself won't deny us. He won't deny us. But the choice is ours. Deny yourself, in simple terms, means say no to yourself. Say no to yourself, first of all, in regards to sin, regarding to embracing sin and regarding to embracing temptation. Say no to yourself, first of all, in sin and temptation. Say no to yourself or deny yourself, secondly, also has many other applications too, like denying our sense pleasures, like denying our impulses, which aren't virtuous. Choosing to put the good of others and the desire of others ahead of my own personal likes and preferences. You know, there are 1,000 ways we can say no to ourselves here. Some examples: if I like to drink water with ice, then I'll leave out the ice as a small sacrifice. Or if there's a game I want to play, instead I'll play the game that others want to play. Or if I like to park at the grocery store really close to the entrance, maybe I'll park a little further away as a sacrifice. Or if I'm very opinionated, maybe I'll try to start listening more than just always giving everyone else my opinions about everything. Or if I'm melancholic, I'll try to focus on what's good and try to be cheerful. Or if I'm critical, I'll make a conscious effort to stop criticizing others in my thoughts, in my words. You know, there are, again, a lot of practical ways to say no to ourselves. And saying no to yourself or denying yourself, three, is also a great way to train our wills. It's great spiritual exercise. You know, when we deny ourselves, we become less attached to the things of this world, which is good because, as they say, you can't take them with you anyway, right? We become less attached to the things of this world and also less attached to ourselves and more attached to God, with the goal of always being able to say with our Lord, not my will, Father, but your will be done. Luke 22:42. So denying ourselves helps us to align our wills with the will of God. And I promise you that we're a lot happier, we're a lot freer, and more at peace when we're attached to the Lord and to his will and less attached to ourselves and to our own selfishness. St. Gregory the Great says that, quote, he denies himself whoever is changed for the better and begins to be what he was not and ceases to be what he was. And when we deny ourselves, what happens? We enter actually into Christ's own denial of himself. He emptied himself, says the apostle, and took the form of a slave, being obedient unto death, even death on a cross. Philippians 2:8. And that's the second counsel in today's gospel. If anyone would come after me, let him deny himself and take up his cross. Again, St. Gregory says that in his opinion, there are two ways to take up the cross. He said, one, when the body is afflicted by abstinence, that's taking up the cross. Two, when the heart is pained by compassion for another, said St. Gregory. I thought those were two interesting reflections that he gave. But taking up the cross essentially means bearing and embracing whatever difficulties that our Lord chooses to send us or whatever difficulties befall us. You know, why do I embrace the cross? Well, I do so because I know, St. Paul says, all things work for good for those who love God and who are called according to his purpose, Romans 8:28. And what is God's purpose? To conform me to Christ, Romans 8:29. God's purpose is to make me just like Jesus. And since Jesus had crosses to bear literally and figuratively, so I too will have crosses to bear, some heavier than others and some that lasts longer than others as well. Blessed is the man, says St. James, who endures trial, for when he has stood the test, he will receive the crown of life which God has promised to those who love him, James 1:12. So the cross is not a bad thing. It's something to embrace. And how do I know that these crosses are going to make me grow closer to God and make me more like Christ? How do I know that? because I do what the Lord tells me to do. In one of our other favorite verses, Proverbs 3, verses 5 through 6, when the Lord says, "Trust in the Lord with all your heart. Lean not on your own understanding. In all your ways acknowledge him, and he will direct your paths." I trust in the Lord. I know he's directing my paths. So that's how I know the crosses are going to bring me closer to him. And that leads to the last counsel of our Lord today. If any man would come after me, let him deny himself, take up his cross, and follow me, said Jesus. The last counsel is to follow him. I told someone recently, I hope they don't mind me mentioning this. They're not here in person, so that's good. But I told someone recently that life of faith is a little bit like the movie The Wizard of Oz, where they have to follow the yellow brick road in order to get to their destination. So in a certain sense, we have to follow the yellow brick road to get to God, to go where he's leading us. But I said the difference is that in the movie, at least as far as I remember it, for the most part, you could see ahead where the yellow brick road was going. You could kind of see it twisted and turned, but you saw where it was, where it was leading you. But with the Lord, typically, the yellow brick road gets paved as you walk it. As you actually walk it. So I can see, I can't see it in front of me, but as I walk in faith, then I look down and the bricks start to appear. The path starts to come clear. If I don't walk in faith, guess what happens? The bricks won't appear. I quoted Mother Angelica to this person. I said, you know, when she said, "Faith is 1 foot in the air and a queasy feeling in your stomach," right? So you walk in faith, doesn't mean it's pleasant, but you do it anyway. So I gave that illustration to someone recently. I'm not sure if they believe me or not when I said that, but they told me that when they went home, I don't know if it was the same day or if it was a couple days later, they got home from work and they decided to turn on the TV just to kind of decompress after the work day. And it was a game show that they started watching. And on that game show, it was like a question and answer show. The first question that was asked was about the Wizard of Oz and something to do with the yellow brick road in the movie. I kind of told them, well, I told you so, right? So I told you so. So we may not see the road, where the road is heading, but we know that Jesus has already walked the road to Calvary for us. We know that. He's given us the example. He leads not only by words, but first of all, by example. And when we walk in faith, we're called to fix our eyes on him. And something which we didn't share in our reflection a couple of weeks ago, at least I don't think we did, but we'll share now, and we'll close on this. Remember how Jesus says in Matthew 11, 29 through 30, he says, "Take my yoke upon you and learn from me, for I am gentle and lowly of heart, and you will find rest for your souls, for my yoke is easy and my burden is light." You know what the yoke was? We mentioned this at the MIM, I think. The yoke is basically a type of harness that you put on two animals, like two oxen, for example. And so they work together. They'll plow the field together. You know, if they're plowing the field, you put a yoke on them. They're working as a team. One's not going off in one direction, the other in the other. So they work as a team. Jesus offers us his yoke. He invites us to take his yoke upon us. But since a yoke is for two, we may ask, well, who's the other one who's going to be carrying this with me? Well, obviously it's Jesus. It's Jesus himself. He's got the yoke on his shoulders as well. He's side by side with us. He's helping us along the way. I think the footprints reflection, that poem or that prayer, is actually a good illustration of that. So let's ask Our Lady today for the grace to accept our Lord's invitation to deny ourselves, to take up our cross, and to follow him. If we accept that invitation, we'll never regret having done so, neither in this life nor in the life to come. Praise be Jesus and Mary.
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1: We hope you enjoyed that sermon entitled, "Jesus Gives a Heavenly Invitation." Our final sermon for today is entitled, "St. Cajetan, Prayer is the Key."
5: Beatitudes, but it is on Diamen. Our saint for the day is Saint Cajetan. He was born to a noble family in Italy in the year 1480, and he became a great founder. He founded the religious order, became famous for founding hospitals. And in extreme poverty, actually, as we'll see, one of the vows, the order he would found, they would not ask for alms or look for revenue. They would just have to rely on whatever people happened to give them. So a great faith. But he was born in 1480, and his father died when he was 2 years old, but he was raised very piously by his mother. It was said he was, when he was a boy, he was very good. They called him the little saint, and he would just continue that for the whole rest of his life. So I guess there is hope, moms. Your cute, sweet little boy might possibly stay that way. It is possible. It does happen to some moms, just not very often. Cajetan became, so he grew up, he was educated, and he actually became a lawyer, which he earned his doctorate degree in the city of Padua. He was 24 years of old then, and became employed by Pope Julius II as a diplomat. So recall, he was from one of the illustrious families, a very noble family in Italy. So of course they would have known each other, and the Pope himself, being most often from the nobility, was going to know the other noble families. So that we see that very often. A nobleman is born to a family, is educated, is raised, goes and works for the Pope, and then decides he wants to live a religious life. And so that is exactly what happened with Saint Cajetan. He was very good at law. He was very good at diplomacy. He ended up actually going to Venice. It was the Republic of Venice at the time. Italy was not, we shouldn't think of it as one united country always. It was very disparate. A lot of different kingdoms and fiefdoms and so on. St. Cajetan was sent. He reconciled the Republic of Italy with Rome, the Papal States. So very successful. But it didn't really suit him. He didn't want to do that. He wanted to give his life to God. And so he left the service of Pope Julius. And 3 years later, in the year 1516, he was ordained to the priesthood at the age of 36. So soon after this, he was recalled to his hometown of Vicenza by the death of his mother, and he ended up staying there. He began working with the poor and the sick, and so that by the year 1522, about 6 years after he'd returned, he founded a hospital for what's called the incurables, people who were sick. They needed help, they needed medical attention, but it was an incurable condition. They couldn't be cured, they needed continual medical care. Very often they were left on their own. St. Cajetan, having compassion, founds this hospital for these patients. He was again from a noble family. Both of his parents were now deceased, so he inherited a great sum of money. I think in one account, he actually purchased a hospital with his own money, just bought it on his own. So he was caring for the poor, caring for the sick, and he was very well connected, right? He was a noble of the nobility, so he was able to get, the help from other noblemen, we could say. So just 1 year later, he founded his first hospital in 1522. The next year, he founds another hospital in Venice, and he starts to gather other men to himself to found an order, working in hospitals and especially dedicated to prayer. And we should always think about that. The saints are always more concerned with the soul than with the body. And any humanitarian effort, founding orphanages, schools, hospitals, whatever it may be, it's because others are loved for the sake of Christ. And what does Christ want most of all? He says, "The poor you will always have with me, but you will not always have me." And we could understand that spiritually as well. People are always going to be poor. You can't always help them. You can't end poverty. You can't have a war on poverty. But people can always have Christ, right? Unless they lose him by sin. And that's what these people saw. It's like, these people are poor. We're going to help them as much as we can. But more important than physical poverty or physical disease, spiritual poverty, spiritual disease, spiritual sickness, the loss of Christ is the worst of all. So that is what they wanted to bring to people. They wanted to care for others for love of Christ and bring others to the love of Christ. So that was always their intention. And for that reason, Sankajitan formed his order. He called them the Theatines, and he combined the spirit of monasticism with active ministry in hospitals, is people caring for the poor, caring for the sick, but praying first, attending first to their own spiritual life before they started helping others socially, physically, economically, whatever it is, and teaching others to do the same. Yes, we're here to help you. Yes, we're here to cure you, but you need to cure yourself. Are you living a bad life? Are you steeped in sin? Then reform, change. Are you saying prayers? Then begin. Right? That is always what they would do. That is always the efforts of the church. Any humanitarian effort of the church is predicated upon the love of Christ for souls. And that's how you know if any organization of the church does not have the right attitude, is it what is their spiritual, what are they doing spiritually for the people they're helping? That should always be the bottom line question. So he founds this order, and as I mentioned, by this time he's a nobleman. He had a lot of money. It was gone. It was all gone. He had spent it all, and that's why he made his order take that. I won't say it's a vow, but he said, you know, we're not going to rely on revenue. We're not going to build up, you know, money. Certainly, he'd seen stacks of money ruin other noblemen. So he said, we're not going to rely on revenue. We're gonna rely on alms, but we're not gonna ask for alms. We're just gonna rely on people's free will donations. That is crazy. And that's why we had the gospel reading that we had today. Right? Look at the lilies of the field. They neither spin nor sow, but they're clothed, and the birds of the air and so on. Your heavenly Father will take care of you. That's a grace from God right there. That's not, if somebody came to me and said, Father, I want us to found this order, I would tell them you're crazy. Like, you have to be prudent. That's nuts. But every now and then, God does crazy things. And so we see that with St. Cajetan. Now, one of the things we should think about, so this is the 1520s. And when we think of the 1520s, we should think of Europe falling apart. Because this is right after 1519, Martin Luther has nailed his 95 theses on the Wittenberg door. The Protestant Revolution is about to go. But the problem was not Martin Luther. The problem was not Calvin. The problem was not Zwingli. The problem was not these Protestants who were just frustrated Catholics. That was it. The Catholic Church had been in shambles since the Avignon Papacy, which is the 1400s, where the popes had been in France and ruled. It was Caesaropapism with the French kings. They finally went back to Rome at the insistence of St. Catherine of Siena. But the papacy had never really recovered. For 200 years, the papacy was in shambles and not doing its job. The clerics were not doing their jobs. They were living in concubinage. There was simony. There was just corruption. That was the problem. It was a corrupt clergy, and they weren't being disciplined. Does that sound familiar to today? That has always happened in the church. It happened before, and it was happening in the 1500s. And for the next 100 years, 1500 to 1600, the dissolution would continue. Europe would continue to fall apart religiously, and that would lead to the religious wars in the 1600s, where I think Europe saw millions dead, both of war, of starvation, of the plague, and it was because they lost their spiritual foundation. They lost their centrality in Christ. That was the source of the problem. People say that religion has caused more wars. Baloney. Religion has always saved the world from war, specifically the Catholic religion that has saved the world from conflict. I mentioned that because in 1527 was an event known as the Sack of Rome, which really ended the Renaissance in Rome. And it just decimated the population. St. Cajetan was there at the time. He was in Rome. He was trying to do his good work. The Holy Roman Emperor and the Pope were at odds. The Holy Roman Emperor was employing 20,000 mercenaries whom he wasn't able to pay, and they ran amok and sacked Rome. And they were looking for money. They were looking for pay. It was an absolute disaster. Rome went from 55,000 population to 10,000 in population. They got hit with a plague. It was awful. But what this meant for St. Cajetan is that he was imprisoned by these mercenaries, and they knew he was of the nobility, and they wanted his money. Where is it? We know you've got it. It was all in heaven, right? It was the poor, it was the sick. He had laid up for himself treasures in heaven. And so St. Kajan got imprisoned and tortured for some time, a number of months, before they realized he really didn't have anything. So they released him, and he left, and he went back to, Venice. After having gone through that harrowing experience, Rome was just decimated. So definitely a tumultuous time, more people than ever, you know, needing attention and help. And so St. Cajetan just continues his efforts, continues with his order, doesn't set him back, even though Rome just got sacked, tens of thousands of people, you know, were displaced, 10,000 were killed, he was imprisoned, he was tortured. He just went back to his work helping people in hospitals. So he returns, he goes back to Venice, and this time he meets somebody else there by the name of St. Jerome Emiliani, whose feast day was July 20th, just last month. Jerome Emiliani, if you recall, was a mercenary himself when he was younger, and he was imprisoned in Venice. He was in a dungeon, and he got miraculously released by the Blessed Virgin. So now he and Cajetan had something in common. Right. So they together, the two of them worked to found hospitals, orphanages. St. Cajetan would help Jerome Emiliani found his order, the Congregation of Clerks Regular. So we see that. We see that friendship and that help among like-minded men doing so much good. Think about that. If you found an orphanage and you give 30, 50, 100, 200 young boys or girls a life, you give them a father figure, you give them a family, which they don't have. For 200 people, what a difference. The world is a totally different place. Or for somebody who was dying in their home and nobody cared about them, and they came and took them and put them in a hospital and gave them care and compassion and somebody who loved them, right? That's being Christ to the world. And so that's how the world has changed. Who knows, all those orphans that, you know, St. Cajetan and St. Jerome Emiliani gave a home and a life, how did they change the world? How did their children change the world, right? We just don't know what one good person can do when they pray, right? When they're willing to suffer and just give everything for Christ. So that is the, we could say that the power of any saint, but especially of St. Cajetan, was that precisely that life of prayer, because he saw the priests aren't doing it. The religious aren't doing it. That's why we're in this mess, is because other people are not doing what they're supposed to do. So what am I going to do? Am I going to go out like raging and angry at other people? You know, when you want something done right, just start with yourself. So he would pray. He would spend hours of prayer each day. Sometimes he would spend 8 hours in prayer at once. 8 hours, total prayer. He was gifted, we could say, with the prophecy. He was known to experience religious ecstasies. And one Christmas night when he was in Rome, he had a vision of the Blessed Virgin placing the infant Christ in his very own arms. So a very deep life of prayer for St. Cajetan, and that is what gave him that spiritual fruit with all of his efforts. So he continued to do this. He also, I would make a note, he established a credit union to help poor people. They could bring in a collateral and get an interest-free or a very low interest rate loan. And St. Cajetan, his credit union ended up becoming the Bank of Naples, which is still in existence today. So I don't know many saints who founded the bank, but here we go, St. Cajetan. And again, it was based to help people, right, in whatever capacity they needed. So he continued doing this great work, and he finally died in Naples on 7 August in the year 1547. And during his last illness, when it was apparent that his death was near, he was encouraged to lie in a bed because he would always sleep on the floor. But he replied, "Our Savior died on the cross, let me die on wood at least." And then he finally passed away. He was nearly 67 years old. So that is it. What an example, right? What a saint. And again, just one of the many, many, many saints that is in the church that we have for our example. And as I mentioned, it is by prayer that we accomplish that. Prayer is first and anything else is second. So let us resolve always to say our daily prayers. If we're not good at it, if we think it's impossible, just keep at it. Do a little bit at a time. God will help us to be successful. We just want to have a relationship with Him. That is what prayer, that is what sanctity is. So St. Cajetan, pray for us. In the name of the Father, the Son, and the Holy Ghost. Amen.
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3: We Catholics have been given an incredible gift, the papacy, established by Christ himself while he walked on this earth. 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The Pope is the principle of unity in the Church. No Pope, no unity. It's that simple. Christ came to redeem us from sin, but only if we believe and obey him. That obedience is not abstract, it is concrete. It means following Peter.
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0: Boston area weather. The current temp, 92 degrees, under partly cloudy skies. The heat index, 95 degrees. The wind is from the northwest at 11 miles per hour. The forecast for this evening, partly cloudy with a slight chance of rain. 79 degrees. Overnight, cloud-filled skies with a light breeze with occasional rain. 75 degrees. 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

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The essence of evangelization is to tell everybody Jesus loves you. We are all called to be great saints. Don't miss the opportunity. Well, it's so good to have family here tonight. And I always enjoy family. I've told you that 1,000 times, huh? You know, the world today is, well, we can't say it's mixed up because it is, but things happen that you wouldn't even think about even 20 years ago, don't you think? Huh? Just weird things. Weird. And I wondered, and I've been talking to the Lord, why is it today? Is it because Satan is out there gaining a lot of souls? Is it because we're not close to God, that we're not really following the laws of God, the commandments? What's wrong with the whole world? Like 8% of this country go to Mass once a month. 5% of that country, only 5% of the kids are baptized. What's wrong? And it's not one country, it's a lot of countries. I had a lawyer contact me yesterday, I guess this is Tuesday. And he said, Mother, there are a lot of countries in the world having elections. And some countries, if they don't get the right people in, will lose their sovereignty. I said, oh boy, I'm not sure what that is, but it sounds pretty big. The ability to make your own laws and make people obey your laws in your countries. I thought, oh, I don't think that's very good. He said, no, it isn't. He said, would you say a prayer that all the countries in the world, there's a lot of them, England is one, Ireland is another, there's countries in South America, countries in the East, all electing new leaders. And we know what we went through, don't we, huh? At least we learned to count. Took us a while, but we learned. Now, maybe they don't know how to count either. Who knows? And if we love each other, we don't want anybody to go through what we went through. You know, remind me of those little daisies or little flowers when I was a kid. You'd pick them up, pick one little leaf at a time, and he loves me, he loves me not, he loves me, he loves me not, he loves me, he loves me not. But what do you got? Nothing. I never figured that one out. Because after you figured out he did or didn't, all you got is a stem in your hand. And see, we don't want that to happen anywhere anymore. So if your country is having an election for whatever, see, figure it out. You know, one time, our dear Lord, the Pharisees were trying to trick him. And they didn't know who he was. They knew who he was, but they didn't want to know who he was. And they didn't want to follow him. They want a leader that was on a horse and could destroy. They didn't want a leader that's kind and gentle and loving and forgiving. And so they kept prodding him on. Who are you? How do you do these things? And Jesus said, the Father and I are one. I only do what I see the Father do. I only say what I hear
the father say? Well, I've been going through that all week, and I thought, maybe that's what's wrong with all of us. We don't know what the father is saying. Then we don't hear. We don't see what he's doing in the world, and then we don't imitate that. So we're going kind of blind. Because God is creator. He created you, he created me, so he's a real father. You know, he's just not a big God up there, and he knows you, who knows every part of you. And the Lord said, not a hair falls from your head that he doesn't know it. I don't know what he does with those that don't have any hair, but but I bet he counted everyone that fell. What was he telling you and I? He's telling me, I know everything about you. And I love you. We don't know that. I would surmise that 90%. Now you're going to say, how do you know? I don't know. I don't go around counting things. I just feel it here. 90% I make don't know God. You say, oh, come on, they're Christian countries. Okay, then why are we where we are? You tell me all these good things. I know they're good. I know a lot of people are holy. A lot of people strive for holiness. But if 8% of a nation goes to Mass once a month, now you think there's something wrong. Now, I can't prove it, but maybe I can. And I think it's because we don't see. You know, if a poor man is blind, you can't find fault with him if he doesn't know where the door is. He can't see. Can't see. But I know blind people, physically blind, are more astute than people who can see. Because their hearing is sharpened. They know more about things that are real than some of us who see. But in general, do we see what the Father does? Here's a book. It tells you all about it.

what's right or wrong. You have to be united to God, because God is light. And if you're not in God, then you can't see. You say, now, what are you talking about? You're talking about seeing with your eyes? No, no, no, no. Have you ever again lost driving your car somewhere? You made the wrong turn. Yeah, women do that a lot. The difference is that women will admit it and men won't. That's the difference. But men get lost too. See? But just say you're lost and you made a turn and suddenly, just like that, you feel, I shouldn't be here. Do you ever feel that? Do you ever feel, I think I better turn around. I'm in the wrong place. Nobody told you anything. There was no sign saying, hey, you're in the wrong place. Something you saw. Not with your physical eyes, but you saw, this is not the right place for me. So you turned around. Well, good thing you did. See? Sometimes you do that with people. I want you to meet so-and-so. You're feeling good. You feel very loving and concerned about your neighbor. And you've never seen this person before. All of a sudden, this person comes up front and you want to go, you want to back up. Ever have that? Ever do that? You just want to back up. Why? You saw something that you could not describe. But you know, this person may be an acquaintance, but will never be a friend. But you don't know why. But you saw something. Is that not true? You've all had that experience. And that's discernment, and that's from the Holy Spirit. Watch it. How many of us have had that experience and didn't pay attention to it? Then what? We got in trouble. You see, you saw something, but not with these eyes. You saw it with your heart. Do you ever wonder why some people love some people? You ever wonder why this person marries that person? Like, where were you? You don't understand. But they saw something you don't see. Now, you may go and say, I'd never marry that person. Well, nobody asked you to in the first place. But this person saw something you didn't see. And that's what they love. See? Now, let's say the world. Look at the world. Look around the world. Now, you cannot say the world is wonderful. The world is, yeah. But we're so bored with ourselves that we have become bored with God. That's why we want to clone. That's why we want to create. But even when you clone, you need something God made to clone with, you idiot. You can't do a thing without God. Not a thing. Now, you want to make all these people alike. Oh, Lord, who wants that? But it wants everybody looking alike. I saw a whole 10 pigs. They're all cloned, but they all look like the same pig. You can't even eat a pork chop without wondering if it's a cloned pork chop. I want a real pork chop. I don't want a cloned pork chop. You know why? Because it's full of fat. Cloned pigs are immense. All you're buying is a bunch

0: Who wants that? We can't do anything without God. You know what? Those who want to clone are blind. You say, oh, no, they see. Oh, no, they don't. They don't see. They don't see the consequences. They don't see what they're doing because they don't believe in God. Well, who do you believe in if you don't believe in God? Well, there's only one other person, Satan, or they wouldn't want to do that. Then who else is there? Themselves. But you didn't create yourself. So if you didn't create yourself, you're beholden to someone else. That someone else is God. But see, they don't see that that's wrong to do. I think I told you all before, we can be sincerely wrong. You know, in the past, they used to have these at the airplanes. You go over an airplane. They used to have a place going here for one airplane, and then you go there for another airplane. Well, Sister Joseph and I are going through, and we were talking, and we went one way, and we got on the plane, and we got up in the air, and the captain said, "Good morning, ladies and gentlemen. We will be in Miami in 2 hours." I said to Joseph, "Where did he say we'd be?" She said, "Miami, Mother." I said, "We're not going to Miami." She said, "We are now." And so I called the stewardess. And she was very nice, thinking I wanted something important. And she said, "Hello, Mother, how are you?" I said, "Just fine." I said, "Where is this plane going?" She said, "Miami." I said, "But Sister and I are going to Miami." "I can't open the door." "You are definitely going to Miami. Would you like a Coke?" I was afraid she's going to say bourbon or something, you know, because she looked at me so pitiful, like, "You need something." But we were both sincerely wrong. Did you ever think of that? Sincerely wrong. I think all the people that do things they shouldn't do are sincere wrong. They're sincerely wrong. When a world gets to a place where it does not need God, or it thinks it doesn't, they're wrong, you see. God is Father. He's love. He's compassion. He's goodness. He sends his own Son, that part of him, second person of the Blessed Trinity, to die for you. Well, you wouldn't do that for anybody. And you know, you look at the apostles, well, we watch Jesus with them. They didn't see what he was trying to do. He's about to ascend into heaven. He's been with them 40 days, a resurrected body, eating with them, drinking with them, being with them for 40 days. And just before he ascends into heaven, they say, "Master, will you now restore the kingdom of Israel?" You know, our Lord has infinite patience. Infinite patience. Well, he goes up anyway, you know. Bye, boys. I gave you everything you need. See you later. Well, they're just looking up. We went through this last week, you know, just looking up there, wondering what to do now, and here come two angels. "What are you doing here looking up?" See? had to wait for the Holy Spirit. They didn't see. Peter said, "Thou art the Christ, the Son of the living God." But he still didn't see that the kingdom that is here and the kingdom to come is a kingdom of spiritual kingdom that prepares the soul to meet God. And that's why you need prayer. That's why you need to pray. You know, I've often thought, we came from Ohio. We've been here almost 40 years. And I said, I have people here I love, but I didn't know them in Ohio. There are the people in Ohio I love. And now we're in Hansville, so there's people in Hansom that we love. Did it ever dawn on you that if you weren't there at that point, these wonderful people that you love now, you'd never love because you'd never have a chance to see them? I have to see. I have to know before I can love. I have to know who created this world. I get a little thing in the mail. And it's one of these astronomy things, you know, where these astronomers see new things all the time, and they're getting bigger and bigger, and they don't know where it ends, and they're going unbelievable speeds away from us. And I'm always amused when they come out with something they never knew before. I think it's hilarious. These smart men, I mean, they got the smarts. But they're saying, there is this thing out there, and we don't know what it is yet. I had three cheers for you. You're looking at God, but you don't know it. You don't see. I'll never forget Mrs. Michael, and I mentioned her 1,000 times. Had bone cancer and every kind of cancer, and they had her on a piece of wool, sheep's wool. And if she turned around, she'd break a bone. I went to see her, and I said, "How are you, Mrs. Michael?" She said, "Fine, thank you." I looked at her and I said, "Fine? She said, "Yes." She said, "I had to sign my daughter to my sister today because I'm dying and I want her to have a home." Her face was radiant. And I couldn't get my eyes off of her because she was so beautiful. Oh, she's emaciated. Not that kind of beauty. It was like you could see God in her. And we talked a little bit. And I told her we'd pray for her, and she said, "Oh, thank you. Praise God." I couldn't get over. Somebody is physically dying of a very painful death that could smile and say, "Thank you. Praise God." She saw something nobody around her saw. In fact, the nurses said to me, "I wish you'd go and see Mrs. Michael. You'll be surprised." And I thought, why would I be surprised going to see anybody? But I was greatly surprised. She saw something I didn't see. I saw her pain. I saw her total misery. I saw her that she couldn't even turn around. I saw her at death's door, having signed away her only daughter because her husband left her when he heard she had cancer. But she still saw something nobody around her could see. Most people would have been bitter, unhappy to say the least, revengeful. She was, I think, the most Christ-like individual I've seen, because she saw something in that misery and pain nobody else saw. Otherwise, she could have never been content. Content. A lot of people don't see the action of God in all the things that are happening. And some people see signs, real signs. We don't see. We don't hear. We're very involved in the things of the world, you see. And that's why I'm going to say this prayer that this poor man, this lawyer, who loves his country, but there are other countries all over the world that are on the brink of great decisions for God or against God, for life or against life. Now, somebody, I'm going to get some letters. I know it. I know it. I can see them flying through the post offices. And they're going to say to me, Mother, you're getting involved in politics. No, I'm getting involved in God. I don't give a hoot about politics. It's not my business. But I am interested in God's ways and God's laws. For His sake, I want you to see the consequences of all your actions. That's why I'm going to pray for all the teenagers. They don't see. They see they're going to go to the ocean. They're going to swim. They're going to do this and they're going to do that. Or you're going to be free. That's what you're going to be. Free of what? Well, now, Mother, you're living in the old ways. There's no old way. There's only one way. You're going to face God. You just can't talk yourself out of reality. You are responsible for this vacation of yours. You go around having affairs and doing strange things because you're going to have fun. No, you're making that road down very slippery. And you're blind because you don't see the danger. You don't see any danger. That's why today we need to ask our dear Lord, is it a gift? Everything from God is a gift. Is it a grace? Yes. But you have to pray for it. What would you say if I say to you, all you teenagers, that God wants you to live a celibate, chaste life all summer and the rest of your life until you're married? Ha ha. Choose between being a man and an infant, being enlightened or blind. Choose. God has a right to expect goodness from us and holiness from us and love from us and compassion from us and forgiveness. whatever country you're in, know that you have to vote. If you do vote, whatever it is you do, pray for your particular country. Why? Because what may happen to it tomorrow or the next day or the next week or the next year? Pray for your country, that God will bless it, that God will give it light. Our country was always a praying country. Now the law says you can't pray, you can't do this, you can't do that, but you can't have an abortion. Now you see, there's something wrong here, very wrong. We don't see anymore. See what I mean by we don't see? That this is serious, isn't it? That you can commit a murder of an innocent child and it's okay. You have freedom, but you can't say a prayer at a public gathering. Are we also blind that we don't see what America needs and what the whole world needs is to see what is right and what is wrong and how did it get that way? So tonight, I'm going to say a prayer to St. Kevin. Who is St. Kevin? I have no idea. If you're Irish, maybe you know who St. Kevin is. I can't pronounce where he's from. He's a miracle worker of Glendalough or something like that. I don't think where he is now in heaven he cares that I mispronounce his birthplace or whatever. But I want to say this prayer. First I thought, no, I can't do that. Everybody's going to think I'm Irish, and I'm not. I'm Italian. But I prayed for any other country. They think I was from that country. No, I'm not. I'm an American. And I hope that I love the whole world. As Christians, we are obliged by God to love men of every race, every color, every creed, and every nation. That's my obligation. Especially since we're all over the world and reach so many people in different places, from the jungles to the desert to the mountains, from east to west and north to south. We reach it all. I must be concerned about the goodness and the love of my brother and sister. Why? Because we share the same Father. That God that breathed the soul into my little base, breathe the soul into you. He is our Father. And so for every nation in this world, those who have freedom and those who do not, those who have lost it and those who have given it away, those who possess and those who do not possess, to those who have more than they need and those who have absolutely nothing, for those countries that are starving and those who are well fed, to the world, I say this prayer. St. Kevin, shepherd and guardian of the heritage of our Lord, apostle of His Holy Roman Catholic Church, intercede now before the throne of our merciful Father. Abba. Before Jesus and the Holy Spirit, and obtained through the assistance of St. Joseph, guardian of the Redeemer, and through the sorrowful and immaculate heart of the Blessed Virgin Mary, Mother of God and Queen of angels and men, preserve this world and every nation in it, that once again they may flourish, that the world may grow in solidarity with the human race, that we may be one under God, that we may listen to you, Lord, and love you, and put you ahead of our countries and our nations and this world that you created, Lord, no one else. We are destroyers. We are the ones who destroy the world. You, Lord, are creator and God and Lord and majesty. You are the master of the world. We want you, Lord, to renew you as creator of all, the one and only God that is sovereign over every nation. And Lord, preserve the sovereignty of every nation. Free us all from the world, from wickedness, from the things that destroy, from the weapons that annihilate what you have created out of love. Out of love, Lord, you created us all. Deliver us, Lord, from evil and the ugly one who seeks to destroy nations and souls and children, because he hates us all. Most Holy Trinity, whose feast we will celebrate soon, Father, Lord of all, Creator of all, Son, Redeemer of all, and Holy Spirit, our dearest friend, protect us from the power of the enemy. It has been too long in charge of nation after nation after nation. No, Lord, we give you, Lord, ourselves again. Preserve us from throwing away the gifts, the world, and everything in it that we have destroyed. Some willfully, and some just because you're a part of the human race. We want the world back, Lord. We want it your way. We want the world you created. We don't want the world we have destroyed. You know, we have destroyed it, Lord. Yeah, we're the ones. But you, Lord, can bring all things back because you're God. You are God. And you can bring it all back in a matter of a split second. You can make it all new. So every nation of this world, make a resolution to obey the laws of God. Once we lose them, we'll take a long time to get them back. We have a call. Hello?
1: Hello.
0: Where are you from?
1: Oh, hello, Mother. I'm from Michigan.
0: And what is your question?
1: Well, my question is this, and I'm going to stick to what I wrote so I don't get too far off of what I need your opinion. This morning, I woke up, I began a brand new job yesterday, and I have a 1- and a 2-year-old. I woke up feeling like there is no way I can go to this place. I want to be at home with my kids, and so I stayed at home today, and I played with them, and I stopped at nap time, and I said, Lord, I'm a sinner, but can't you please tell me, won't you help me make this decision? Do I fulfill an obligation I made to these people to keep this job and to help my husband with income because we're on a very tight budget? Or do I stay at home, be the stay-at-home mommy that I feel fulfilled to do, and take what lumps I take in the financial world? And I would like your opinion regarding that.
0: You know, when we make decisions, we have to judge beforehand. Is what I'm deciding for the glory of God or for my glory? Is what I'm deciding for the good of my family or only my good? Is the decision I'm thinking of going to harm my neighborhood? Will it cause scandal? Will I be totally selfish in this? If it's God's will, it has to have good fruit. If it's going to cause heartache, arguments, you have to put it aside and say, Lord, you tell me what to do. You say, God will tell us. He's our Father. He's our brother. He's everything to us. He's everything to us. He wants to be everything to us. We always have to judge any decision we want. See, that's why we're in the predicament we are. And a simple thing like credit cards. Credit cards? What's that got to do with God? Well, if you keep buying and you don't have the money, it has a lot to do with God. It's a form of stealing. Oh, you say, really? Yeah, if you run up your credit card to, say, $20,000, and you make $18,000 a year, you get the hint. You got the hint. Well, you better get it ahead of time. Because we don't see. A lot of people will buy and buy and buy, and you say, well, I'll just go bankrupt. Oh, what about the poor guy you owe all that money to? And then you start all over again. You get another credit card. Then you buy and buy and buy and buy. See, the will of God and the goodness of God goes in every part of our lives, every part of our decisions, even the credit card. That's how we know God's will. You see, do I need it? Is it because I need it or I want it? I bet you wouldn't buy 1/10 of what you buy if you judged by that term. Do I need it? Or is it because I want it? Well, I'll make a bet you're going to be in trouble if you only buy what you want. You got to buy what you need. And if you can't buy it and can't pay for it, then you don't need it. You say, oh, yeah, well, I'd like to have it. that's the point, my friend. You see, you got the point. You don't need it. We have another call. Hello?
2: Hi, Mother.
0: Hey.
2: This is Mandy from Rockford, Illinois.
0: And where are you from?
2: Rockford, Illinois.
0: Where?
2: Rockford, Illinois.
0: Okay, go ahead.
2: Okay, and my question is, I receive communion in my hands, and my dad gets it on the tongue, and I was wondering if it was more respectful to get it on the tongue than the hands.
0: We are talking about respect, I think, on the tongue. I can see all the clergy getting apoplexy at this point. Your father receives on the tongue. You see, I think what we have to understand is that when we talk about the Eucharist, we're talking about more than respect. You can have respect, and you must have respect for each other. You must have respect for the elderly. You must have respect for the young. We have to have respect for each other. That's a part of God's law. It says, I love you, so I respect you. How much more? You could never go to England, go past the guards, to see Her Majesty Queen Elizabeth and say, hi, Mom, how are you? And chew gum. You have to have, you have to be dressed right. You have to have an invitation. You have to have everything necessary to show grandioso respect for Her Majesty. How much more? How much more the Son of God? You see, we don't see that awesome majesty because He has hidden Himself in a little host. So you're not afraid. So He could come into your very heart and mind and soul and love you and take care of you and let you see right from wrong. You cannot have too much respect. We genuflect before we... Now, I know, we're all excited. Well, you're going to trip somebody behind you. I haven't seen one person tripped yet. I'll pick them up myself. Sweetheart, think of what you're doing. I am receiving the body, blood, soul, and divinity of Jesus, Son of God. I couldn't do this. See, now, you're permitted. You're permitted, even by the Holy See, to do either one. I do have a hard time, though, when I see someone going to communion chewing gum.

as I said, and many people receive communion on the hand very respectfully. But then we find hosts under pews, in books, on the floor. I saw a man take it and put it in his shirt. I don't understand that. See, I have a hard time with it. It's permitted. If you're asking me, I'm the wrong one to ask. I have to advise that you receive our dear Lord on your tongue and thank him. Say, thank you, Jesus. I love you. Thank you for coming to poor, sinful me. I love you. Respectfully and lovingly. That's what he wants. I think your heart has to decide for you how you receive our dear Lord. Some people genuflect, some people bow, some recognition of who you are receiving. See. So we don't have time for, seems like the time went so fast, didn't it? Huh? We only got 2 minutes. I love you. God loves you. And we have to love each other, see. But we cannot live just being ourselves or hateful or revengeful or unforgiving or lacking in compassion. We must begin. We have to change. We have to ask Jesus to change us into new creatures, a new world, new hearts, a new love, a new kindness. He can do it. He can do it. Well, I've got 45 seconds. And don't forget, you figure out how we go through this month. And I'll let you know how we're going through it this month. We're going to do this network worldwide together for Jesus. That's our gift to the world. Love, kindness, and goodness. And don't forget, pray for our teenagers as they go on their vacations. May they also change and become one with Jesus. Well, I'll see you again tomorrow night. Bye now.

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5: 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There's strength in numbers, and our nation is waiting.
6: Hello, this is Father Jim Netto with the Diocese of Portland, Maine. In Krakow, Poland, on the 2nd of June, 1938, the Lord Jesus himself directed a young Polish Sister of Mercy on a three-day retreat. Sister Faustina painstakingly recorded Christ's instructions in her diary, that is, a mystical manual on prayer and divine mercy. These instructions became Faustina's weapon in fighting the good fight. Jesus began, "My daughter, I want to teach you about spiritual warfare." Secret number 14, be silent when you are rebuked. In this secret, Jesus reminds us that most of us have been rebuked at some time. We have no control over that, but we can control our response. The need to be right all the time can lead into demonic traps. The devil can use self-righteousness to trip us up also. Let it go. Silence is a protection. What need is there for one to hurry to undergo the danger of condemnation by speaking when one can be more safe by keeping silent? How many people have fallen into sin by speaking, but scarcely one by keeping silent? A wise person once gave this advice to the human race. If you speak, say little, and speak low, do not shout. Truly, this is a most useful saying, for the one who is wise knows how to keep silent. Lord God, teach us the value of silence, not just so we can avoid sin in speaking, but also so we can allow you to search our hearts.
7: Let us pray for our Archbishop Richard Henning. May he stand firm and shepherd his flock in thy strength, O Lord, in the loftiness of thy name. Let us pray. O God, the shepherd and ruler of all the faithful, look favorably upon thy servant Richard, whom thou hast willed to be the shepherd in charge of the Church of Boston. Give to him, we beg thee, by word and example to profit those he has placed over, that he may come, together with the flock entrusted to him, to eternal life. Through Christ our Lord. Amen.
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9: Boston area weather, currently 91 degrees, under partly cloudy skies. The heat index, 93 degrees. The wind is from the west at 11 miles per hour. The forecast for this evening, partly cloudy with a slight chance of rain. 79 degrees. Overnight, cloud-filled skies with a light breeze, with occasional rain. 75 degrees. That's the weather, brought to you by iCatholicMobile.com.
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11: It is common for police officers to remove a priest while he is celebrating Mass or hearing confessions in order to question him.
12: A special meeting of the Organization of American States to discuss political and religious persecution in Nicaragua, where the situation is getting increasingly dangerous for Catholic priests serving the needs of the Catholic populace.
13: That we all have a specific purpose. I believe a big part of my purpose is fighting for people that can't fight for themselves.
12: The Tim Tebow Foundation fights to help the vulnerable against human trafficking. We sit down with the president of the foundation to find out what you can do to be part of the mission.
14: We are perhaps the first civilization in recorded history to be moving in the direction of a complete secularism.
12: And an exclusive TV interview with Bishop Robert Barron about his new documentary exploring architectural beauty that can bring us closer to Christ. EWTN News in Depth starts right now.